0: Thank you, thank you. It's not often I get applause on this show. In fact, more like never. That's Father's Day, Groucho Marx, from an album called An Evening With. Today is not Father's Day, but it's coming Sunday. Many years ago, I did 3-hour shows on fathers, warts and all. Today is sort of an abridged version of that. I feel guilty about not doing Mother's Day. I also feel lousy. I think I've gotten allergies with the passing time. And what is it, the air, the pollen? I'm allergic to air? Why would I need air? So, hope I can get through this show. But in that feel-lousy crankiness arises the perils of freeform radio. What will I say today? I mean, there's a beauty to freeform radio, but there's a certain, danger. All right. First off, I will flatly admit that I did not have a great relationship with my old man. It's just, that's the way it is. That's it. Which makes not doing Mother's Day sting a little more, too. All right, moving on. Let's start with this dad, who's either a cad or a genius. Oh, and I ask you to listen for something you will not hear. If you know the song, you'll know what I mean.
1: Well, my daddy left home when I was 3, and he didn't leave much to Ma and me. Just this old guitar and an empty bottle of booze. Now, I don't blame him because he run and hid, but the meanest thing that he ever did was before he left, he went and named me Sue. Well, he must have thought that it was quite a joke, and it got a lot of laughs from lots of folks. Seems I had to fight my whole life through. Some gal would giggle and I'd get red, and some guy'd laugh and I'd bust his head. I'll tell you, life ain't easy for a boy named Sue. Well, I grew up

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Well, it was Gatlinburg in mid-July, and I'd just hit town and my throat was dry. I thought I'd stop and have myself a brew at an old saloon on a street of mud. There at a table, dealing stud, sat a dirty mangy dog that named me Sue. Well, I knew that snake was my own sweet dad from a worn-out picture that my mother'd had. And I knew that scar on his

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I tell you, I fought tougher men, but I really can't remember when. He kicked like a mule and he bit like a crocodile. I heard him laugh and then I heard him cuss, and he went for his gun and I pulled mine first. He stood there looking at me and I saw him smile. He said, "Son, this world is rough, and if a man's gonna make it, he's gotta be tough. And I know I wouldn't be there to help you along. So I give you that name, and I said goodbye. I knew you'd have to get tough or die. And it's that name that helped to make you strong." Yeah. He said, "Now you just fought one hell of a fight, and I know you hate me, and you got the right to kill me now, and I wouldn't blame you if you do. But you ought to thank me before I die for the gravel in your guts and the spit in your eye, 'cause I'm the son of a bitch that named you Sue."

A couple of songs, both from children, about their fathers and fathers for children. A Boy Named Sue, 1969, Johnny Cash at San Quentin. You may have noticed the words that were always bleeped out weren't. And they're not so offensive. Come on. Then leader of the band, Dan Fogelberg. I had to go to the vinyl from that, from the great Innocent Age album, 1981. Then song from Michael, Johnny Rivers, 1970, the Homegrown album. A very, very neglected album. I don't know why. It's a good one. And we close the set with For Baby, For Bobby, John Denver. From An Evening with John Denver, recorded in Los Angeles. Here's a pet peeve for Father's Day. Those males who impregnate females, then disappear. That doesn't make you a father, dummy. You have to stick around. Be a man. You know, for all my not getting along with my father, I have to give him that. I mean, he didn't leave. He stayed. What is it now? Almost half, more than half, the families have no father present in the house? And that just makes the children more likely, and I mean far more likely, to be stuck in poverty, to get involved with drug and alcohol abuse, emotional problems, more likely to drop out of school, more likely to be arrested, turn to crime. Here are a couple of songs that bravely tackle that subject. In the first one, the mother is no prize either.

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I find myself each morning, all the duties of this world fell on my shoulders without warning.

0: mountain stream.
1: Some different songs from the series I did about 10 years ago for Father's Day. We heard the brass ring John Mellencamp. He sings "Where's the Father of These Kids? Does He Help You Ever?" And the girl says she has no idea where he is and has no love and no lover. That's from the Plain Spoken album. Then Unwed Fathers, John Prine singing with his wife Rachel from the Aimless Love album. Lyrics about the fathers, they can't be bothered, they run like water through a mountain stream. And the young mother singing to a kid, "Lullaby, your daddy never meant to hurt you ever, he just don't live here." Well, why not? Somebody has to say it. Hi, I'm Mike Pell, this is Rock Elections.

Bet you never heard that song before, and you'd have a hard time guessing who did it. That was Saturday's Father by The Four Seasons. In 1968, Bob Gaudio teamed up with the folk singer Jake Holmes to write songs for a concept album called The Genuine Imitation Life Gazette. It was a commercial failure, that's probably why you never heard it. The intent was to sing about contemporary issues for men in their 30s, as they were. And divorce, of course, was one of them. It touches me in there that today is Father's Day. And very quickly, today was Father's Day as he returns his son. Here are a couple of favorites by the ladies about their fathers. This first one is by Amanda McBroom, whose father was David Bruce, an actor who was a pal of Errol Flynn's and appeared in many movies with Errol. And he'd be three or four names down in the billing. Flynn had a tendency to put his buddies in his movies, much like John Wayne did. I think of John Wayne and Ward Bond. For Errol Flynn, I always think of Alan Hale, as well as this guy, David Bruce. Now, being a pal of Errol Flynn was a tough job, because Errol Flynn could drink and womanize, enough to shorten your life. And that's kind of what happened. A true story called Simply Errol Flynn.

0: Shelley.
1: We heard Errol Flynn, Amanda McBroom. Daddies and daughters and sons and mothers stand close together, as close as my father did to old Errol Flynn. Watching The Late Show and seeing your father, and you are older than he is in the movie. How strange is that? You know, Amanda McBroom wrote The Rose for Bette Midler. After that, my father, Megan McDonough, with the Four Bitchin' Babes from the Gabby Road album. Very funny album, but has its serious moments, as you could hear. I like the fact that in that song she sings, "Let us love men and hold them like kings." There are good ones, you know. Now we come to the conflict between fathers and sons. It may be the nature of things. With my own father, it's not that we fought a lot. It was more of a you go your way, I'll go mine, and it'll be easier for both of us. It's hard to explain. I didn't live in a horrible household. You know, it was a happy household. I just always felt that I would be a better father than my father, at least a different one, and I would wear different shoes.

It's not time to make a change. Just relax, take it easy. You're still young, that's your fault. There's so much you have to know.

Nice to know the conflict between fathers and sons has been going on for ages, since before biblical times, and the subject of many a song. We started with My Father's Shoes, Cliff Eberhardt. Always liked the line in there where he says, as the son, he sings, I never asked you to be more like me. Have we ever heard that? After that, father and son, Cat Stevens, from T for the Tillerman. The beauty is in the fact that Cat sings both sides as the father and the son. Then a father and a son, Loudon Wainwright, from the History album 1992, his masterpiece, does Cat Stevens one better, the best song I have ever heard on the subject of conflict between father and son. And we close the set with Prodigal Son, the Rolling Stones, from Beggar's Banquet, the old Bible story. The song was not written by them, but by the Reverend Robert Wilkins. Well, this has definitely not been one of your father's Father's Day shows. I wish a happy day to all the real fathers. I am Mike Pell. This is Rock Elections. I'm saying goodbye now because one of the things I've learned over the years is nothing can follow this song. Nothing can come after it. This is Steve Goodman with My Old Man.

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He could look you in the eye and sell you a car.

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He was a pilot in the big war in the U.S.

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0: for the first time since he died. Late last night I cried. I wondered when I was gonna do that for my old man.
1: In an effort to resolve allegations that Uber and Lyft drivers have discriminated against passengers with service animals, the National Federation of the Blind entered into landmark settlement agreements with both rideshare companies. Terms of the agreements require Uber and Lyft to revise their policies and procedures to include additional training for employees and contractors and to terminate drivers who deny rides to individuals with service animals. The agreements also include requirements for data gathering so that NFB can assess Uber and Lyft's efforts to provide equal access to riders with service animals. The National Federation of the Blind conducts nationwide testing to ensure that riders with service animals are neither denied transportation nor treated disrespectfully by Lyft and Uber. To best assess whether Uber and Lyft are complying with their agreement terms, NFB needs to gather monthly data nationwide to help ensure that the legal obligations of Uber and Lyft are being met in accordance with the settlements. If you are an Uber or Lyft customer who has a service animal, and has or has not received satisfactory service, go to the National Federation for the Blind website, nfb.org, and complete the Uber and Lyft survey.
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10: 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And now, I'll begin in our Pulse section. What nurses want you to know. Some of these unsung superheroes share tips to make healing easier. Nurses are essential, but they don't tend to get the glory that internists and surgeons do. In honor of National Nurses Month in May, we're showing love to these under-the-radar health professionals. Yes, they'll take care of you and your loved ones no matter what, but it's good to know the best way to communicate with these harried champions as well as what they can do for you or the one you love. Nurses' insights are invaluable, as navigating our healthcare system can be a challenge whether you are dealing with a medical emergency or just trying to book a doctor's appointment. Even the most caring doctors can be hard to reach or may have only a minute. Nurses typically spend more time with patients and do a lot of heavy lifting to advocate for their needs, which gives them insight into the best ways to get things done. Nurses are the eyes and ears and backbone of healthcare, says Amy Varley, a registered nurse in Toronto and co-author of The Wisdom of Nurses. We're giving nurses around the country a paper megaphone so they can share their thoughts. We don't judge you. When it comes to your health, there's no such thing as a dumb question, says Heather Muninza, a nurse advocate at Guardian Nurses Healthcare Advocates. If a nurse can't give you an answer, they'll connect you with a person who can. No matter what you bring up at an appointment, nurses are likely to have heard it before. You may feel self-conscious about having yet another yeast infection or asking about addiction concerns, but nurses are trained to deal with issues patients think are gross or scary. If you feel judged, ask for a different nurse. They need your full honesty to make decisions such as whether to administer a particular drug. We don't want you to stay out of it. When a family member of yours is in the hospital, nurses welcome your participation. You can do something as simple as ask, "Can you show me how to help today?" says Brianna Hetland, PhD, an ICU nurse scientist. The patient finds comfort in you, and you have more power in healing than you realize. You don't need medical knowledge to be their biggest advocate. There are perks to being nice. Treating a nurse with kindness is a sign of basic respect, of course, but it's also the best way to get what you want, says Teresa Brown, a Pittsburgh-based nurse and the author of the New York Times bestseller, The Shift. Think about how you react when someone is going off on you. All you want to do is to get out of the room, says Brown. Nurses are human too. They're also seeing a lot of angry patients and family members. Research shows a rise in assaults on nurses over the past few years. Translation: when you make a nurse's life easier, they'll be more motivated to make you a priority. From helping communicate to your doctor the urgency you're feeling about an issue, she seemed really worried about this, to assisting you in snagging a fresh pitcher of ice-cold water. There's a reason we enforce the rules. Nurses get it. Some hospital policies may be frustrating, but they want you to trust them. The rules were created for your safety, so mask up and use hand sanitizer if that's the protocol, and pay attention to what the staff is telling you. Don't say get out of bed unless you're told you can, advises Betty Long, the president and founder of Guardian Nurses Healthcare Advocates. And one of nurses' most universal pet peeves is when people stop by the hospital while they are sick, so remember that FaceTime is a much better option than visiting your loved one in person if you're feeling less than healthy. We are masters of the system. Nurses do much more than help patients feel better. They are the ultimate connectors. They can give you info that will help you feel more in control, such as telling you when daily rounds happen so you can have a family member there at that time. If you get a scary or confusing diagnosis, a nurse can connect you with a patient navigator. Patient navigators are typically no cost and exist to provide education, support, and advocacy. We care a lot. If nurses seem offish, it's not because they're uncaring, says Rachel Smith, a registered nurse in Connecticut who serves on the Emergency Nurses Association Board. In fact, the opposite is true. If we seem distant and unemotional, it's likely a defense mechanism amid the constant changing of gears. At the end of the day, we know it's best if we try.

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You've always had them. 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The fix? Try a brightening eye cream with niacinamide, topped with a color-correcting concealer in peach, green, or yellow, based on your skin pigment. You had a restless night. When you don't get enough sleep, your body can't properly drain and circulate fluids like blood, so you may notice under-eye discoloration. The fix? Lay a cold compress on your eyes for a few minutes in the a.m. to deflate puffiness and achieve a brighter look. At night, elevate your head to assist gravity with drainage. You're older. Delicate under-eye skin gets thinner and loses fat and collagen with age, which causes a darker or hollowed appearance. The fix? Use an eye cream with hyaluronic acid and collagen-boosting peptides. Retinol can also build collagen over time. On to prevention wellness. The real deal, news or noise. Emaciated eyebrows, microdosing weight loss meds, and whether that muscle powder is actually magic. By Stephanie Dolgoff. I heard that creatine helps build muscle. Should I be taking it? You certainly don't need to take creatine supplement, even if you've been working hard with weights or resistance bands to build muscle and bone mass. But the trending compound, it's found mostly naturally in your muscles, can have some benefits, especially as you age, when you work out, or simply in terms of helping you function at your best. Creatine acts like quick charge battery for your muscles, says Yasir Ansari, MS, a registered dietitian based in Los Angeles. When you increase your stores of creatine and phosphocreatine, it helps your body generate energy faster between short, intense bursts of activity. If, say, you've noticed if you started to drag by the end of a pickleball match, says Ansari, creatine may help you maintain quick movements or power behind your serve. Or, if you swim for exercise, it may support muscle power during sprints in the water. This means that taking a creatine supplement doesn't build muscle, but it can keep you working out longer, and that helps build muscle. If your muscles can generate energy and recover faster, you can do more when you're being active, and that helps you build greater strength and power over time, Ansari says. Creatine works best at building lean muscle when combined with resistance training, research has found. If you are generally concerned about age-related muscle loss or are noticing declines in strength or energy, says Ansari, it's worth having a conversation with your doctor. As women get older, they may notice that everyday movements like climbing stairs and carrying groceries feels more tiring or require more effort. Creatine can help support muscle power, which is key for maintaining physical functionality and independence. Creatine doesn't work in a vacuum, though. It's one of the most well-researched and reliable supplements, Ansari says, but you still need to eat right, and this means getting enough carbs, protein, and healthy fats throughout the day. If you want to try creatine, creatine monohydrate is the best studied and most effective form. Ansari usually suggests a dose of 5 grams to her client, but the industry is not well regulated, so look for a brand that's third-party tested or dietitian recommended. I've noticed that my eyebrows have thinned over the years. Will an eyebrow serum help? A serum might help, depending on what ingredients it contains. Women with disappearing eyebrows are legion.

With age, brows can become thinner, sparser, and paler. This is due at least in part to sex hormones, particularly estrogen, which levels of it start to decline during perimenopause. The hormones that regulate the growth phase of hair follicles can become unbalanced. Another culprit is aggressive overplucking in days gone by. Blame all those gorgeous 90s supermodels with their thin, arched brows. The most reliable effective serum for growing thicker brows is Prescription Bimetrobost, brand name Latisse, says Mona Gahara, MD, a dermatologist and a clinical professor in the Department of Dermatology at Yale School of Medicine. It is FDA approved for eyelashes, but commonly used off-label on brows, she says. It mimics natural chemicals in the body that help control things like inflammation and blood flow, Dr. Gohara explains. This prolongs the growth phase of the follicle and can increase hair shaft thickness. Over-the-counter options are a crowded, mixed-quality category, and there's a lot of hype, Dr. Gohara says. Most products are primarily conditioning formulas that simply improve the appearance of existing hairs. She does like Obagi Nucil Eyebrow Boosting Serum, which works similarly to Bimetrobost. I've used it myself with tremendous results, she notes. Look for products that contain a prostaglandin analog such as iopropyl clopidogrel and or peptides such as mistral peptide 17 and acetrepeptide number 3, Dr. Gohara says. There are ingredients that support follicles and or hydrate hairs, such as panthenol, also known as provitamin B5. But they have not been shown to enhance growth. No matter which product you choose, be patient. You typically need 6 to 8 weeks to see early changes and 3 to 4 months before you can fairly assess the results, says Dr. Gohara. If follicles are permanently damaged from overplucking, no hair will grow from them, but serums can help existing hairs remain in the growth phase and hence visible longer, and that can make brows look thicker. Serums are generally safe, but know that those that contain growth ingredients, see above, can cause pigment changes on skin around the brow. Check with a derm before using them if you have dark skin. They can also cause redness, itching, dryness, and hair growth in places to which they spread. Dr. Gohara advises using a small amount of serum, keeping it away from your eyes, and stopping if you see irritation or pigment changes. I see people on social media talking about how they are microdosing GLP-1 meds. Does this work? Is it safe? Microdosing GLP-1s is definitely a hot topic. It involves taking smaller than normal doses of the popular weight loss and diabetes meds in hopes of losing weight with fewer side effects, lowering inflammation, and getting other possible benefits. The problem is there are no clinical studies showing it to be effective or safe. Still, the rumored upsides are enticing enough for many to give microdosing a go, including some who don't qualify for a prescription because, for example, their blood sugar levels are fine or they don't weigh enough. People are microdosing in a few ways. Some who do have an RX are simply taking a smaller amount than prescribed, while others are getting non-FDA-approved versions of the drugs from compounding pharmacies in smaller doses than those at which the meds have been proven to work. For people who don't qualify medically for GLP-1s, getting them through one of these pharmacies, sometimes via telehealth services, tends to be easier than doing so via traditional channels.
So what do we know about whether microdosing works? Not much. All the clinical trials have found that for the meds to be effective, whether for weight loss or to manage type 2 diabetes, the dose must be gradually increased to a specific therapeutic level before changes in the body start to occur. Some doctors believe a small number of patients can get the drug's benefits from a lower dose, but so far there's no research on how low the dose can go and for whom low doses might be helpful. Not everyone who is microdosing is doing it to lose weight, even if that seems to be the biggest reason. Another conversation on social media centers on the idea that microdosing GLP-1s may improve longevity. At therapeutic doses, GLP-1s do have an impact on factors known to affect length of life. They reduce inflammation, improve insulin sensitivity, and lower the risk of heart disease. Or, rather, they have these effects in people who have metabolic diseases and or carry a lot of weight, the only groups in which they have been studied. No science yet shows the teensy GLP-1 doses will have similar benefits or otherwise help people who are healthy and or don't have very high body weights. And many doctors are concerned by the fact that some people are treating serious prescription meds like casual supplements, believing that taking tiny doses of the drugs can't hurt them. There are risks to the practice, including imprecise dosing, pre-filled pens don't dispense microdoses, and side effects. Plus, it's not known if microdosing will have a long-term impact on how a person's hormones function. Until there's more evidence, most providers say it is smart to hold off. And now in our wellness section, out of breath, what to know about idiopathic pulmonary fibrosis, IPF. IPF, a condition actress Diane Ladd developed, is one of more than 200 that fall under the umbrella of intestinal lung disease, ILD. They all tend to affect the space around the air sacs in the lungs and cause inflammation and or scarring. This makes the lungs stiffer and less able to move oxygen into the bloodstream. Some types of ILD are caused by environmental exposure to certain toxins. Others occur in people with autoimmune conditions that can involve the lungs, such as rheumatoid arthritis, and there are other causes as well. But when a lung scan shows a characteristic pattern of scarring with no clear cause, the diagnosis is IPF, explains Nicole Ning, MD, Associate Director of the Intestinal Lung Disease Program at Mount Sinai Health System. The I is for idiopathic, which means with no known cause. Around 50,000 Americans are diagnosed with IPF each year. It's a difficult diagnosis. IPF commonly affects people who are older, and because symptoms develop gradually, they may simply get chalked up to the effects of aging. You might notice that things you used to do easily, like taking an evening stroll or doing chores around the house, slowly becomes harder, and so you need to take a break. Also, early symptoms of IPF are common and nonspecific, so patients can be misdiagnosed or go undiagnosed for months or even years. They're often given antibiotics for pneumonia numerous times before getting the correct diagnosis, says Dr. Ning. That's why it's important to follow up if you're not feeling better so other possible causes can be considered. The challenge of getting a prompt, accurate diagnosis is one of the reasons Dern is working with the Beyond the Scars campaign. Early diagnosis is everything, she says. Listening to the warning signs, get imaging, seek a pulmonologist to help you navigate it. Treating IPF, while there's no cure for IPF, starting treatment early can help slow its progression. A treatment plan may include antifibrotics.
These medications slow the loss of lung function and are the only ones approved specifically for IPF. Until last year, there were only two FDA-approved antifibrotics, and a third was approved last October. It's very encouraging for us to finally have more options, she says. Pulmonary rehab, this therapy focuses on exercise training and breathing and energy-conserving techniques, and may also include nutrition counseling. The goal is to teach those with IPF how to improve their lung capacity so they may have a better quality of life. Oxygen therapy. As the disease progresses, some people with IPF need supplemental oxygen during activities that make them short of breath, such as walking and climbing stairs. In later stages of the condition, they can come to rely on it more. And treatments for associated conditions. Reflux, sleep apnea, and pulmonary hypertension commonly appear alongside IPF. When that is the case, they are addressed as well. Your takeaway? If you have a persistent cough or changes in your breathing without a clear cause, see your doctor and follow up. Please visit beyondthescars.com to learn more about this lung disease, find the care, and learn how to manage the condition. Well, that's all the time we have for today. This has been Francie Kiever with Prevention. I hope you've enjoyed today's reading from the audio reading service at the Allen County Public Library in Fort Wayne, Indiana.

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1: From the Bureau of Economic Geology, this is Earth Date. How long is a second? That depends on how you measure it. In a previous Earth Date, we talked about how people divided the day into 24 hours, then hours and minutes into 60. That made the second 1/86,400th of a day. But how long is a day? Turns out, that's not constant. Earth wobbles slightly on its axis, changing its rotation time. So scientists settle on a year, reasoning the day's length would average out. But which year? Those aren't constant either. So they agreed on a specific year, 1900. A second then was measured as 1/31,556,925.9747th of the year 1900. Not a very elegant solution. So scientists looked for a new measurement. They found an isotope that changes magnetic orientation when, and only when, it's hit with microwave energy of a very specific frequency. This relationship was so stable and the procedure so repeatable that they used it to set the new standard of time. 1 second equals 9,192,631,770 cycles of the microwave energy that switches the atomic state of cesium-133. That may not be any more elegant, but it is very precise, down to the nanosecond. I'm Scott Tinker.
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3: Ready to stretch your brain? Let's play Word Savvy. This time it's khaki, K-A-K-I. Which of these short definitions best fits khaki? A, a Japanese fruit. B, a long-legged bird. Or C, a type of cheese. Fruits, birds, or curds? Here's 10 seconds of thinking time. What did you choose? You know what? This time we thought we'd have some fun. Khaki is the name given to both a Japanese persimmon and a long-legged bird in New Zealand. It's also called the stilt. So this time the answers are A and B. Sorry, C. We hope you'll join us when next we play Word Savvy.
4: The Exquisite Corpse. A very unusual and completely amazing story pieced together out of so many parts that it is not possible to describe them all here, so go ahead and just start reading. The full moon lights the silver rails winding around dark mountains and over steep gorges of jagged rock and one freezing cold rushing black mountain river. I wish there was enough time to describe all of the funny twists and turns, especially the elephant clown party, that led up to now, but there isn't enough time because there is a ticking clock. And the two passengers we care most about don't know anything about it. In a sleeping berth in the third car from the end of the train are two children, 11-year-old twins who have just run away from the circus. The girl's name is Nancy, the boy's name is Joe. They have no idea that those are not their true names, though they will figure it out soon enough. To see what happens next, visit read.gov to read The Exquisite Corpse, a riveting adventure pieced together by John Sheska, Shannon Hale, Daniel Handler, and other popular authors. Explore new worlds. 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
5: Hello, I'm Tim Bolema, here to read the American Legion magazine. It is published for veterans who dedicated themselves to God, country, and American values of truth and justice. Join me as we read about the military men and women who continue to work for a strong, safe, patriotic America. Veterans Tributes. The Buddy I'll Never Forget. We honor the men and women who served, those who serve today, and friendships that forged in war, as told to A.J. Baim. The Vietnam War, Sergeant Victor Locke, by Colonel Albion Bergstrom. A New Englander who was awarded a Purple Heart after being wounded on March 25, 1971. Bergstrom, 78, earned 3 Legion of Merits, a Bronze Star, and other decorations while serving in Vietnam and afterward. Today, he is a professor in the Joint Military Operations Department at the U.S. Naval War College in Newport, Rhode Island. I started college at Boston University, and the ROTC program was a way of serving my country. I didn't think that I would end up in Vietnam, but it sure turned out that way. I took over an armored cavalry platoon. Sergeant Victor Locke was my track commander, which meant he was in charge of my command vehicle. In an armor or cavalry unit, a leader needs to know his people. You don't have to be loved, but as long as you're respected, things work out well. The basic unit was 50 plus soldiers. Their lives depended on our ability to be a decent leader and to listen to them. Victor had a previous tour in Vietnam and a lot more experience, so I came to trust him for his advice. That turned into a long friendship. He called me LT for Lieutenant, and he clued me in on things I needed to know. He'd say, LT, so-and-so seems to be down. Or, LT, the platoon sergeant is doing a great job, but he could use better backup. He was from Oklahoma. I was a farm kid, and Victor appreciated that because he had a country background also. As a farm kid, I was more aware of being outdoors than a city kid. When we were moving through territory, Victor would sometimes say, I seem to have a sixth sense, like what the enemy was up to or when there might be an ambush. I had a lot of men wounded in my unit, and after I left, 2 soldiers were killed. But I never lost a soldier. I wanted to bring everyone home alive. We grew up seeing a lot of World War II and Korea movies about all the great battles. That gave us a baseline of what our forefathers had done. I still feel that we served our country well. Victor got out of the service and had a family. But by the time I retired in 1999, he was dying of cancer. Agent Orange took its toll. We dedicated my retirement ceremony to him. At the time, my daughter Victoria was 6 months old, and Victor thought that was cool that we had named her after him. The day after my retirement, Victor passed away. He had been living in Arizona, and I flew out there. The last time I wore my uniform was for his funeral. I am thankful every day that I am alive, and I am thankful that I was able to serve with such great soldiers. World War II, The Death March 5, by Staff Sergeant Les Schrenk. Schrenk joined the U.S. Army Air Forces on his 19th birthday in 1942 and flew with the 8th Air Force's 92nd Bomb Group, 327th Squadron. on February 22, 1944, while serving as a ball turret gunner on the B-17 bomber Pot of Gold, his aircraft was shot down by the Germans. Schrenk joined thousands of other POWs in what became a death march. He survived, spent his career as a warehouse supervisor, and is now retired in Bloomington, Minnesota, at age 102. We were shot down on our 10th mission. We had already bombed our target, and we were attacked by a large formation of Ju-88s, Bf-109s, and Fw-190s. We got hit in our right fuel tank, and it caught fire. Our plane was burning and exploding for 20 minutes, and the explosions kept getting louder and louder until one last explosion blew the right wingtip off. I came down with my parachute like a ton of bricks. The German pilot had radioed ahead, so ground troops had a perfect circle formed right where I was coming down. I spent 6 months in a prison camp called Stalag Luft 4 in Poland. When the Russians advanced, the Germans marched us from Poland to Germany over the next 86 days. We had one blanket for 5 people. During the night, 5 of us slept next to each other, sometimes in a farmer's barn, sometimes in a snow-covered field. The people I shared a blanket with were Neil Byers, Frank Fox, Pete Gostella, and Bill Harmon. All but Frank Fox were part of my B-17 flight crew. I made very close friends with them during the march because we relied on each other's warmth to stay alive. It was winter, and the guys on the outside of the blanket didn't quite get covered. So to be fair, we shuffled back and forth under the blanket during the night. The death march started in Poland and ended up in a little town near Hamburg. We were so far gone by the end that we could barely put one foot in front of the other. I was 185 pounds when I got shot down, and I was 93 pounds when I was liberated. I kept in touch with those guys, and we visited them over the years. Years after the war, I even became friends with a German pilot who shot down our B-17. But those men I shared a blanket with were the closest ones. They've all since passed away. I'm the only one left. Iraq War, Lieutenant Colonel Miska Geeder, by Captain Vernice Junk Armor. Now an inspirational speaker based near Atlanta, Armour started her career in law enforcement and was the first black female motorcycle police officer in Nashville. Commissioned as a Marine Corps officer in 1998, she graduated from flight school in 2001, piloting an AH-1W Super Cobra attack helicopter during Operation Iraqi Freedom. She served 2 tours in Iraq, becoming America's first black female combat pilot. When I was in ROTC in college, I saw a black woman in a flight suit, and I knew what I wanted to do. I wanted to be a pilot. I graduated from flight school on July 21, 2001, when there was no war. But 9/11 happened less than 60 days later, and something in me knew I would be going. I moved into my operational squadron, and several months later, another black woman joined the squadron, Miska Geeder. She was from North Carolina and flew a UH one in Twin Huey. We were 2 out of 3 female pilots, out of 67 pilots in our squadron. We deployed to Iraq together with the 11th Marine Expeditionary Unit. I was involved in the Battle of Najif, the Battle of Fallujah, and the Battle of Ramadi. My friendship with Miska was a huge support in navigating the environment of being 2 of only 3 female pilots. We were like Forrest Gump and Lieutenant Dan. We formed this amazing bond. There were no therapists over there, but I could talk to Miska. And those were stressful times. Our Marines were going out on patrol. We were on the front lines where everything was happening. Whether it was combat stress or stress from the squadron with the guys, Miska and I had each other. All you had were your friends, and she was mine. We lived in the same tent together. We worked out together. We ate together. When things were really hard, she was the one who brought me back to sanity. I have said many times that Miska saved my life on and off the battlefield. There is a picture that I will always cherish with her aircraft behind us when we were deployed to a forward operating unit, which took enemy fire many times. Years later, it feels like no time has passed. It will always be that way. Grenada Invasion, Major Patrick Guerre, by Colonel Hank Donegan. Retired Marine Colonel Hank Donegan of Fallbrook, California, served multiple combat deployments over 34 years of active duty, from the peacekeeping mission in Lebanon in 1982 to post 9/11 Iraq in the early 2000s. A brain cancer survivor, Donegan, 70, has run the Marine Corps Marathon in Washington, D.C. 30 times, including this past October. Pat Guerre was one of his running angels. I've run 538 marathons, and I had many running angels, people who appear out of nowhere and become a running soulmate, someone with you who is reliable, who supports you. Pat was an AH-1T Cobra Attack helicopter pilot, and we worked in the same office at Camp Lejeune in North Carolina early in my career in the Marines. He was our air officer, and we became friends. We ran together at lunchtime. Since I was single at the time, he and his lovely wife Cindy would invite me to visit. When I got to Lebanon in 1982, I became part of a multinational peacekeeping force. Pat and I were on the same ship together in the Mediterranean, and we would run on the ship's deck. Sometimes you're in situations where it's not easy to stay fit. It's easy to make excuses, but you cannot become sedentary. Pat and I ran. On some ships, 3 laps around the deck was 1 mile. On smaller amphibious ships with just a small helicopter pad, 11 laps around the deck equaled 1 mile. I spoke French, so I was designated to take a liaison team and join the French Foreign Legion. My lifestyle with the French was so much better. I got a hold of Pat and said, "You're eating those rations at the Marine camp. I'm out here with fresh food, vegetables, and wine. I'll come pick you up, and you can spend some time with me." We solidified our bond during that deployment. People like Pat become your family. You bond very closely, so you can help each other survive. There is a longer story about Pat and his heroism and what happened one day, but the short story is that Pat, serving as the 2-aircraft Cobra attack helicopter detachment commander, was responsible for providing security for my helicopter-borne infantry company during the landing on Grenada as part of Operation Urgent Fury in October of 1982. Later that day, while flying missions in support of U.S. Army forces, both Cobra helicopters were shot down, and Pat was killed. During my years on active duty, there were many with whom I served who are now deceased, who are now my running angels. But Pat is the one who is always with me. There are many moments when I'm running in the rain, in the cold, when he is there, challenging me, pushing me forward. My wife, Naoko, and I were blessed with a retirement child when I was 51. Our fifth child, Patrick, named after Pat, and born on St. Patrick's Day, is now 20 years old. And every year on St. Patrick's Day, we celebrate both of these beloved Patricks. The Vietnam War, Specialist 5th Class Francis Whitebird. My Specialist, by Specialist 4th Class Paul Critchlow. A former newspaper reporter and later vice chairman of Bank of America Merrill Lynch, Critchlow, 79, grew up in Omaha and played football for the University of Nebraska. He received a Purple Heart and a Bronze Star for valor while serving in Vietnam. Critchlow is retired in Sarasota, Florida. In 1968, I gave up my final year of college deferment, told my draft board I was ready to be drafted. I ended up a private first class, assigned to the 196th Light Infantry Brigade in Vietnam. Francis was the lead medic for the company. We connected quickly. We were both from the Midwest, me from Nebraska, and he from the Rosebud Reservation in South Dakota. Francis had a reputation as a warrior. Medics don't necessarily aspire to get into the fight, but he was a protector. I remember watching him run under fire to help save people. He was legendary for that. He gave the troops confidence. They knew that they could count on him if they got wounded. It was a crazy place. Francis and I survived battles together. Every morning he would wake up and say, "It's a good time, a good day to die." I'd say, "Francis, why do you keep saying that?" But it was his warrior credo. That meant, "I'm ready to fight." On August 19, 1969, our brigade was part of a tremendous battle in Khe Sanh. We found ourselves surrounded, about 200 of us facing at least 1,000 enemy soldiers, possibly more. I was wounded at about midnight, and I endured numerous surgeries and 6 months in the hospital back in the States. I lost track of Francis. Then one day, soon after I got out of the hospital, my phone rang. Francis said, "I'm at the bus stop in Omaha, and I want to come see you." He was on his way back from Vietnam, and he came to see me before he saw his own family. Over the years, we had an interfamily relationship. I was the best man at his wedding, and my kids came to know his kids. When my mother died, I went back to Omaha for her funeral. I looked over and saw Francis. I was so touched, I could hardly speak. In 2004, Francis called and said, "I would like to adopt you into my family." I went to a powwow on his reservation in South Dakota. There was a traditional sweat lodge. You sweat out all the toxins and evil in your body in preparation for the ceremony. Then I was adopted. Francis calls me Missoon, which means younger brother. I call him Chi Ye, or older brother. We can't forget what happened in Vietnam. We celebrate each other, and we're still alive, but we also celebrate the ones we lost. Gulf War, Sergeant David Westrup. By Colonel Cesar Rico Rodriguez. Rodriguez, 67, served as an Air Force fighter pilot from 1981 to 2006, earning numerous medals while flying under the call sign Rico. He had two air-to-air combat victories against enemy MiGs during the Persian Gulf War of 1991 to 92. And a third while serving with NATO forces in Yugoslavia in 1999. Today, he lives in Arizona, where he runs Splash 3, a veterans and children's charity that he founded. When I think of battle buddies, I think of all the fingerprints on the mission. When I got to the flight line, I didn't just see the airplane I was about to fly in combat. What I saw were the fingerprints of so many people, from family to community, from airmen to technicians to engineers. When I think about the fingerprints on my airplane, I want to say thank you. And during my time flying combat missions, the fingerprints were personified by Sergeant Dave Westrup. When I went to war in the Persian Gulf, Dave was the crew chief for the F-15C Eagle aircraft 850114, assigned to the 58th Fighter Squadron at Florida's Elgin Air Force Base. He was from Kentucky. He was the one who made sure the fuel truck was there, made sure the weapons were checked, made sure the electronic warfare systems were ready to go. Of the thousands of airplanes that I've flown, Dave is the crew chief who sticks in mind because he launched me on the two sorties that I flew in Desert Storm, where I scored two air-to-air victories. What I always remember about Dave is that as I would come out to the jet, there were so many things going through my mind as the mission commander. There was no time for small talk. Dave would salute me, and I would salute him back. I would say, "How is the jet doing?" He'd say, "Hey, boss, she's ready to go." His words and actions gave me incredible comfort. Dave was a career crew chief, and he retired after 20 years of service. He went back to Kentucky, where he works on his farm. He and his wife Becky have a beautiful family, with grandkids and children. On August 13 of last year, Dave and I were side by side when aircraft 850114 landed for the last time at Washington Dulles International Airport. It was headed for restoration, then to the Smithsonian's National Air and Space Museum collection. It was an amazing reunion. I watched Dave and another crew chief circle the aircraft. It was clear how much passion Dave had for 114, and we were flooded with the memories of 1991. We felt so grateful that we could render a final salute to that F-115 and say, "Hasta la vista." 7 things you didn't know about Armed Forces Day. As Memorial Day especially honors deceased military veterans and those who died in action, and Veterans Day, living veterans, Armed Forces Day especially honors current active duty service members on the third Saturday of May. Here are some other facts about the holiday. President Harry Truman first instituted Armed Forces Day in 1950, when the separate departments of each military service branch were placed under the new Department of Defense in the late 1940s. It was decided that there should be one all-inclusive special day for service to recognize the uniformed branches and those who served in them. During the first Armed Forces Day, highlights included B-36 bombers flying over the capitals of every state, 10,000 troops and veterans marching in Washington, D.C., and more than 36,000 participating in a parade in New York City. President John F. Kennedy officially made it a national holiday in 1961. Many countries observe some form of the holiday to honor their own armed forces. Each year, Armed Forces Day has a theme. 2019 was For the Nation, For the People. Armed Forces Day is part of Armed Forces Week, leading up to it, as well as Military Appreciation Month. The American Legion rekindled the World War I era Blue Star Banner program after 9/11 for the families of those serving on active duty. Armed Forces Day is the perfect time to hold a Blue Star salute for service members and their families. 5,400 American Legion grave markers purchased from emblem sales in 2022. Sales of bronze American Legion markers date back at least a century, with the American Legion Weekly calling them a dignified and fitting memorial. In April 1921, National Adjutant Lemuel Bowles wrote, "Too much stress and emphasis cannot be placed on the importance of each Legion post throughout the country, rendering due tribute to a deceased member on Memorial Day." You have been listening to articles from the American Legion magazine. I'm your reader, Tim Bolema, wishing you a great day.
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14: Hello, I'm Barbara Merle. You are listening to Chris Radio. During this hour, I will be reading articles from the New York Times Sunday Magazine. We begin with our first article. How to Get a Pardon in Trump's Washington by Jeffrey Toobin. Josh Nass, a lawyer and lobbyist based in New York and South Carolina, shared a warning for those seeking clemency in Donald Trump's Washington. There are a lot of bad actors out there promising prospective clients that they can get pardons, he said in the first of a series of phone calls starting in March. You have people who are in desperate straits, and they get taken to the cleaners by people who wind up doing nothing for them. Nass is just 34, but he has an old-school ability to talk fast, drop names, and make connections. He's known for having good contacts among both Orthodox Jews and evangelical Christians. Republican candidates come to me to introduce them to Republican Jewish donors, he told me. Recently, though, high-profile people have sought him out for another purpose. Nass has become one of the throng of lawyers and lobbyists who are selling themselves as pardon brokers. The upside of these pardons is so great, he said, people will do anything to get one. Late last year, Nass successfully represented Joseph Schwartz, the owner of a chain of nursing homes, who was serving a 3-year sentence for a $38 million tax fraud at the federal prison camp in Otisville, New York, in his quest for a pardon from Trump. On a federal lobbying disclosure form, Nass reported that Schwartz paid him $100,000. Word of Nass's success soon spread at Otisville, a common destination for those convicted of white-collar crimes, and he was inundated with prospective clients. He told me that he arranged to meet a representative for one of them in the lobby of a New York hotel on a Saturday morning this year. So I go down to the lobby, and I'm expecting to meet with this person, he recalled. And instead of one person, I see that there is this delegation of about 12 to 14 people from the family of this guy who is in jail. They surround me and start screaming at me, in Russian, that they need to get their guy a pardon. They were so frantic. They promised me $1 million up front, in cash. Nass said he turned it down, in fluent Russian. After Nass and I had spoken a few times, I mentioned that I would be spending the next weekend in Las Vegas. Nass said he would be there too, and it happened that we would be staying at the same hotel. We agreed to meet, and I texted him on Friday afternoon to figure out a time. When I didn't hear back, I wrote it off to the many temptations of a visit to the city. As it turned out, FBI agents had arrested Nass in Manhattan that day on charges of attempted extortion of the Schwartz family. According to the criminal complaint, Nass hired a Brooklyn man, who turned out to be working for the government, to demand that Schwartz's son pay Nass an additional $500,000 for securing the pardon for their father. If the son didn't pay, according to the complaint, Nass encouraged the man he hired to get rough, saying he did not want him to behave like a human being with Schwartz's son. After spending the night of his arrest in jail, Nass was released on bail. He has pleaded not guilty. The Schwartz pardon is one of more than 50 for white-collar offenders that Trump has doled out so far in his second term, well more than any other recent president. The quasi-royal, quasi-selling of indulgences has created an extraordinary free-for-all as supplicants try to make their cases in any way they can. According to a tally by Elizabeth G. Oyer, who was the pardon attorney in the Biden administration, There are currently more than 20,000 clemency requests pending at the Justice Department, compared to about 5,000 at the end of the Biden administration. The catch-all term of clemency includes pardons, which invalidates a criminal conviction, and commutations, which free a recipient from prison but leave intact the conviction. In theory, the process for clemency works the same way in the Trump administration as it has in other recent presidencies. Individuals are supposed to submit their written applications to a dedicated office in the Justice Department, overseen by the pardon attorney, typically an apolitical appointee. That office passes its recommendations to the White House, where a group of staff members usually reviews the applications. Their views are then conveyed to the president, who makes the final decision. According to two people familiar with the process, the reviewers in the Trump administration include David Warrington, the White House counsel, his deputy Sean Hayes, and Susie Wiles, the White House chief of staff. The president is going to take Susie's advice over David's every time, a lawyer for a successful pardoned applicant said, sharing his understanding of the current dynamic. David has taken the position of trying to be no drama. He does not want to cause problems, and the knives have not come out for him because he goes about his business that way. This lawyer and several others involved in the pardon process spoke on the condition of anonymity to avoid jeopardizing confidential relationships with the White House. In past presidencies, the Justice Department generally selected pardoned applicants who had completed their sentences and acknowledged wrongdoing, and it typically sought the views of the prosecutors who brought the cases. But Trump has remade the clemency process, just as he had transformed so many other norms and customs of this presidency. Sometimes he grants pardons to people who never applied through the Justice Department. At other times, he decides on a pardon without first getting a recommendation from his committee of White House advisors. Trump has dispensed pardons in an ad hoc bazaar, where those seeking his favor struggle and spend millions to get their cases before him with a winning argument. This has led to the creation of a shadow industry in Washington of supposed pardoned whisperers, lawyers, lobbyists, and at least one yoga influencer who promise prospective clients that they have the juice to produce pardons for a fee. I heard the rate was $500,000 down, non-refundable, with a $2 million success fee if the pardon comes through, one lawyer who is considered submitting a pardon request for a client told me. Now,

Nevertheless, the pardon industry is flourishing. By now, nearly a year and a half into Trump's second terms, the rules of the game have become clear. What has emerged is a sort of common law of Trump pardons, as those who pay attention learn how to argue and to whom. The pardon power is an anomaly in the Constitution, which is based, for the most part, on the concept of checks and balances among the branches of government. The president wields the pardon power alone, and neither Congress nor the courts can compel a pardon or overturn one. It is the presidential prerogative most directly descended from the power of the kings of Britain. Because pardons are under the sole control of presidents, they operate like x-rays into the souls of those who hold the office. Pardons reveal presidents for who they really are. The most famous pardon in American history was granted in 1974, when President Gerald Ford pardoned his predecessor, Richard Nixon. Ford sprung the news on an unsuspecting nation in a speech on the morning of Sunday, September 8th, just a month into his presidency. A man of high character, but low political instincts, Ford said he thought the pardon would allow the nation to move on from the trauma of Watergate. Instead, it had the opposite effect. Ford's popularity, which had been high, plummeted, and the pardon might have cost him the 1976 presidential election. The fallout led to an era of caution among his successors, leading presidents to group their more controversial acts of clemency towards the end of their terms, when they would no longer face political accountability. Jimmy Carter promised during the 1976 campaign to pardon Vietnam War resistors who fled to Canada, and he kept that promise as soon as he took office, but he otherwise issued few high-profile pardons. The same went for Ronald Reagan, but not for George H.W. Bush, who pardoned officials convicted in the Iran-Contra affair because he held a grudge against their prosecutor, Lawrence E. Walsh, whom Bush believed had undermined his re-election bid in 1992. Bill Clinton led a more chaotic White House than most, especially in the last days of his presidency, and that led to a hasty and unwise pardon of Mark Rich, a billionaire financier who had fled to Switzerland rather than face racketeering charges in New York. The pardon grew near universal condemnation and led to a congressional investigation of Clinton. After that, George W. Bush mostly stayed out of the clemency business. He even poisoned his relationship with his vice president, Dick Cheney, when he agreed only to a commutation, but not a pardon, for Cheney's aide, Scooter Libby, who had been convicted of obstructing an FBI investigation of a press link. Trump later pardoned Libby. Bush was so offended by the lobbying for last-minute pardons as he prepared to leave office that when he accompanied his successor, Barack Obama, in the limousine ride to the Capitol for his inauguration, he offered one piece of advice: announce a pardon policy early in your term and stick with it. Obama granted few pardons until his second term, when his administration started what it called the Clemency Project, in which volunteer lawyers helped federal prisoners, mostly low-level drug offenders, apply for pardons and commutation. This orderly and open process resulted in roughly 2,000 acts of clemency. Unique among recent presidents, Obama never used his pardon power to help friends or allies. Joe Biden also granted clemency to a substantial number of low-level offenders, but he marred the final days of his term with pardons that reflected his fears of retribution from Trump's Justice Department. He pardoned his son, Hunter, who had been convicted of a gun offense in their home state of Delaware and pleaded guilty to tax crimes in California. And on his last day of office, he issued preemptive pardons to five other relatives who had not been charged with anything. None of these men wielded the pardon power as aggressively as Trump. After he lost the 2020 election, Trump concluded his first term

0: by displaying all the flaws of his predecessors. Like George H.W. Bush, Trump took revenge on a prosecutor who investigated his administration, pardoning those who were charged by the special counsel Robert S. Mueller III. Like Bill Clinton, Trump rewarded friends and allies. In those last days, paid and unpaid lobbyists for white-collar criminal leverage their contacts in the White House to produce several dozen pardons and commutations. On his first day back in office after winning re-election in 2024, Trump fulfilled a campaign promise to pardon nearly 1,600 people who were charged or convicted in connection with the riot at the Capitol on January 6, 2021. He then quickly turned to granting individual pardons, and it became clear that this time around he intended to use the pardon power in a transformative new way to pay more political debts, to reward more cronies, and to display a more shocking and direct level of corruption. Trump signaled the direction he wanted to go on pardons last May when he named a loyalist, Ed Martin, as pardon attorney. The president first nominated Martin to be the U.S. attorney for the District of Columbia, even though Martin had no prosecutorial experience and was known principally for his role as a leader in the Stop the Steal movement to overturn the results of the 2020 presidential election and as a lawyer for January 6th defendants. As acting U.S. attorney, he wrote a letter to the dean of Georgetown University's law school threatening that the Justice Department would refuse to hire anyone affiliated with Georgetown because of the school's diversity, equity, and inclusion practices. Martin's past views and conduct were so extreme that he was unconfirmable for the permanent post, even in the Republican-controlled Senate. So Trump gave him the pardon job as a consolation prize. Last year, after Trump pardoned a longtime supporter and former Virginia sheriff named Scott Jenkins, who had been convicted in 2024 of conspiracy to commit bribery, Martin explained the decision and summed up his philosophy about pardons with a post on X. "No MAGA left behind," he wrote. Trump also created a White House position known as the Pardon Czar and appointed Alice Marie Johnson to it. In 1996, Johnson was convicted of participating as a low-level figure in a cocaine conspiracy in Tennessee and sentenced to life in prison. In Trump's first term, her plight drew the attention of Kim Kardashian, who lobbied the president on Johnson's behalf. Kardashian has said that her husband at the time, Kanye West, had opened the door for Johnson's clemency with his public support for Trump. Trump commuted Johnson's sentence after she had served 21 years, and then, after she spoke in support of him at the 2020 Republican National Convention, he pardoned her. Johnson has described her job in the White House as finding others who had been punished in a similarly excessive way and recommending them to the president for clemency. To date, Johnson's influence seems limited. Since 2016, Trump has pardoned dozens of people convicted of white-collar crimes, like fraud, but few who were, like Johnson herself, low-level participants in narcotics conspiracies. For pardon seekers, then, the question became which of the two, Martin or Johnson, offered the best route for success. According to people who have engaged in the process, the answer appears clear: neither. The safe thing to do is go through the formal application process, the lawyer for a successful pardon applicant told me. You file the papers with Ed Martin's office, and you make sure Alice Johnson knows it's there. But they don't have the power to deliver anything. They can give you a sense of how things stand, but no, they are not deciders. So who are the deciders, at least before Trump himself gives the final verdict? In any given case, the chaotic structure of the Trump White House might produce a different answer. Indeed, according to people who have been involved in the process, there is often a desperate search for ties, however tenuous, to any of the leading players. Everyone knows Trump often listens to the last person who talked to him, a consultant for a pardon seeker said. So, the goal is to get as many people in the room when he's thinking about pardons. One lawyer hired one of Martin's friends from his home state of Missouri to help with a pardon application. Still others have apparently consulted the Dillon Law Group, the firm founded by the right-wing activist Harmeet Dillon, who is now the Assistant Attorney General for Civil Rights. David Warrington, the White House counsel, was a partner at the firm before he joined the administration. You are listening to articles from the New York Times Sunday Magazine on Chris Radio. The firm did not reply to a request for comment. It's all about getting one of them to read your application and take an interest in it, the consultant said. One client hired a yoga influencer who said she could get us in the door, another told me, adding that the influencer boasted of inside access to pardon deliberations in the White House. It didn't help, the lawyer said. In 2024, Arthur Adala, a prominent New York lawyer, signed on to represent Carlos Watson in his effort to attain clemency. Watson, who had started a media company in California, was charged by federal prosecutors in Brooklyn with falsifying financial records to defraud investors and lenders. He was convicted and sentenced to 116 months in prison. We were going through the process, Adala told me. The message we got was, Trump wants to know what Alan thinks. Alan Dershowitz, the Harvard Law School emeritus professor, occupies a rarefied place in Trump's orbit. During Trump's first term, he helped defend the president in his first impeachment trial in the Senate. And as Trump prepared to leave office, he represented several clients who won clemency. According to Adala, Dershowitz addressed the White House questions about the Watson case, and Watson was granted a commutation just hours before he was supposed to report to prison. On March 28, 2025, a White House official familiar with the pardon process disputed this description of Dershowitz's role. These days, at age 87, Dershowitz no longer represents applicants directly and does not lobby, but he does do consulting work for lawyers seeking clemency for their clients. On several occasions, President Trump and others in the White House have called me for my opinion about various legal issues, Dershowitz told me, declining to specify which ones. Lawyers like Dershowitz are not required to reveal their fees on federal disclosure forms. Only lobbyists have that legal obligation. But many lawyers are also lobbyists, and the line between the two functions is less than clear. Compliance with the disclosure rules is also known to be spotty. In other words, in the current pardon gold rush, it is likely that clients have paid millions of dollars to brokers that have never been reported to the government. At times, the origin of a pardon can be identified with precision. Last year, Trump's own Justice Department charged a real estate developer named Timothy Lueke with conspiring to steer bids to his company in connection with the construction of a $375 million basketball arena at the University of Texas. The charges could have landed him in prison for 10 years. According to the Wall Street Journal, on November 16th, Trump played golf in Florida with Trey Gowdy, a former congressman from South Carolina, a current Fox News contributor, and an attorney for Lueke. Trump asked Gowdy if there was anything he could do for him, and Gowdy brought up Lueke's case. 3 weeks later, Trump pardoned Lueke, even though he had not yet gone to trial. I am extremely grateful that the president allowed me to raise the issue with him, Gowdy told the Journal. Pardon recipients' personal politics don't necessarily matter as long as they have or obtain the right connections. P.G. Sittenfeld was a liberal Democratic member of the Cincinnati City Council who was the target of an FBI sting operation involving pay-for-play campaign donations. In 2022, he was convicted of bribery and attempted extortion and sentenced to 16 months in prison. Lawyers from the powerhouse firm Jones Day, including Noel Francisco, Trump's first-term Solicitor General, and other officials from Trump's first and second administrations, signed on to handle Sittenfeld's appeal pro bono. According to ProPublica, one afternoon last May, Sittenfeld was at home getting ready to take his 5-year-old son for an outing when he got a call from his lawyer. He had been pardoned. Sittenfeld hadn't submitted a written application for a pardon, but he later explained in a letter to family and friends that his case, quote, came on the radar of the WH Counsel's office, unquote. Nevertheless, he told me, no one on planet Earth was more surprised by my pardon than I was. According to lawyers and lobbyists who have interacted with the administration about pardons, there is one category of crimes that appears to be off limits for clemency, those having anything to do with sex. This would seem to rule out pardons for the Alexander brothers, real estate brokers based in Miami and New York, who were convicted this year in a series of sexual assaults on clients and colleagues. They reached out to a Florida Jewish group that has been influential in clemency petitions in other cases, and they are said to be actively seeking pardons for themselves. A reluctance to wade into sex cases may be why Trump has apparently ruled out clemency for the musician Sean Combs, who was convicted last year of prostitution-related offenses in New York. I was told they were not going to touch anything sexual, Nass told me in March. When the president issues a pardon, the responsibility for the actual pardon documentation generally falls to the White House counsel's office. The wording of a pardon can determine its financial consequences on issues like restitutions, with millions of dollars at stake. According to a computation by Oyer, the former pardon attorney, Trump in his second term has already collectively given his clemency recipients as much as $1.5 billion in relief from restitution and fines. By contrast, Biden's acts of clemency over 4 years forgave less than $700,000 in potential penalties. The White House has denied that campaign contributions can buy pardons, but they certainly do not hurt. Paul Wozniak, a Florida nursing home executive sentenced to 18 months in prison for stealing employees' tax payments, received a pardon last April, just 3 weeks after his mother reportedly attended a $1 million per person fundraiser for a Trump super PAC at Mar-a-Lago. Julio Herrera Velotini, a Venezuelan-Italian banker, was charged in 2022 in a bribery scheme and pleaded guilty to a lesser charge. While Herrera was awaiting sentencing in 2024, his daughter donated $2.5 million to a super PAC devoted to Trump. Then, in January, Trump pardoned Herrera before he was sentenced. Lawyers with ties to the pardon industry have developed clear ideas about how much and how recently supplicants for pardons need to pay to play. As one lawyer recounted, one prospective client walked me over to a picture that was hanging on the wall of his parents' house, and it was a very dated picture of his mother and President Trump. The guy said, "We were sponsors at the Miss Universe pageant when he bought it." I said I didn't think that was kind of relationship that was going to move the needle. The case that most recently established the template for how to get a pardon in Trump's second term was that of Trevor Milton. In a way, Milton's criminal case was a routine, if especially high-dollar, white-collar fraud case. This is Trevor Milton, the prosecutor Nicholas Ruse told the jury when Milton was tried in Manhattan in 2022. He committed fraud. He repeatedly lied to investors about his company, and he made $1 billion by doing so. He started a company that was supposed to make zero-emission trucks, and he lied about all the important parts of the business. He lied about how and whether the trucks worked, and most of all, he lied to dupe innocent investors into buying his company's stock so the stock price would go up so he could profit big time. That's a fair summary of the story of Milton's Phoenix-based company known as Nikola. Like Trump, Milton had a history of dubious dealings, a relentless Twitter habit, and an aversion to acknowledging bad news. Unfortunately, what Milton did not have was a zero-emission truck that worked, as became apparent from the government's first witness, a contractor for Milton's company. He described a promotional video that displayed a Nikola truck streaking along a beautiful western road under a cloudless blue sky. The problem? According to the witness, the truck was towed to the top of a long hill with a kind of shallow slope and allowed to coast down the hill under the influence of gravity, and that it was filmed with camera angles to make it look like it was traveling at a high rate of speed down level ground. As the story unfolded before the jury, it became clear that Nikola had thrived for a time thanks more to Milton's skill at selling dreams than building trucks. At the big media unveiling of the truck, the model was non-functional and plugged into a hidden power cord so the lights on the dashboard would work. Still, Nikola, at one point in 2020, was worth upward of $30 billion, more than Ford, with Milton's own stake in the company worth roughly $8 billion. But the end came swiftly after Hindenburg Research, a firm that spots targets for short sellers, released a report that September claiming that, quote, "Nikola is a massive fraud constructed on dozens of lies," unquote. Milton promptly resigned, was indicted months later in Southern District of New York, and was ultimately convicted on 3 of 4 counts of fraud. In December 2023, he was sentenced to 4 years in prison and a $1 million fine. The prosecution also asked that Milton be forced to pay $661 million in restitution to Nikola's duped investors. At that point, the presidential election was less than a year away, and Milton decided to ingratiate himself with Donald Trump. He started the old-fashioned way, with cash. Milton, who was then 42, began making much larger political contributions than ever. In the final weeks of 2024 campaign, he donated nearly $1 million to political action committees supporting Trump and $750,000 to a committee for Robert F. Kennedy Jr., who endorsed Trump when he ended his own campaign. Milton also gave several $100,000 to various Republican candidates and state committees around the country. Just as important, Milton portrayed his prosecution as a vendetta against him by the Biden administration. "Biden's Justice Department is the one who attacked me," he told a television news reporter. In a later interview with Tucker Carlson, he made an even closer connection between his own ordeal and Trump's. "It was the same people that came after him came after me." After Trump returned to the White House in 2025, his first group of pardons paid political debts. In addition to the January 6th rioters, there were pardons for 23 anti-abortion protesters who had been convicted of obstructing clinics, 2 Washington, D.C. police officers whose case became a cause celebre on the right after they were charged in the death of a black suspect, and Rod Blagojevich, the former Democratic governor of Illinois, who had cannily become an outspoken Trump supporter. But the pardon for Milton on March 27, 2025, was among the first for someone without a prominent public profile. Crucially, too, the wording of the pardon was such that Milton was not only excused from serving any prison time and paying his fine, but he would also avoid paying any restitution to his victims that potentially saved him and cost his investors hundreds of millions of dollars. Notably, the prosecutors in the Milton case were never asked whether they thought clemency was justified. This, too, would become a pattern. The views of prosecutors, especially if the cases took place in the Biden era, have rarely been sought, much less heeded. The pardon from Milton was so unexpected and his fraud was so enormous that reporters asked Trump about it at a news conference. Trump gave the following answer. Highly recommended by many people that was taken advantage of. He did a business deal like in Utah, as I have. I think he was exonerated. And then they brought him into New York where he had a rough, rough road. He was exonerated. It was a big celebration. Again, I don't know him, but they say it was very unfair. And they say the thing he did was wrong. He was one of the first people that supported a gentleman named Donald Trump for president. And when I heard about it, I said, nope, not gonna happen. They persecuted, they destroyed 5 years of his life. Trump went on, he did nothing wrong. The president's answer was factually incorrect. Milton had never been exonerated in any forum. The rote recitation by Trump that a prosecution under Biden was unfair or a witch hunt became a touchstone in later pardons. Such claims by the president, invariably offered without supporting evidence, have served to justify a range of pardons, including one for a financial fraud case against Devon Archer, a one-time business associate of Hunter Biden's, and another for Juan Orlando Hernandez, the former president of Honduras. As Jackson, the White House spokeswoman, said in a statement to the Times this year, Trump wants to, quote, pardon victims of political prosecution or over-prosecution by a weaponized Biden DOJ. Trump's pardons reflect his evolving political and personal agenda. When Trump ran for president again in 2024, he promised he would become the crypto president, and the industry invested more than $100 million across his campaign and those of other pro-crypto candidates. Shortly after his inauguration in 2025, Trump began to prove his bona fides to his crypto supporters by pardoning Ross Ulbricht, a libertarian darling and the founder of Silk Road, a dark web marketplace that operated with cryptocurrency. Ulbricht was convicted in 2015 of a variety of charges, including money laundering, drug trafficking, and computer hacking. He was sentenced to life in prison. When Trump freed him, he said that he had called Ulbricht's mother to tell her that he had issued a pardon in honor of her and the libertarian movement, which supported me so strongly. The president called the federal prosecutors in the case scum, noting they were some of the same lunatics who were involved in the modern-day weaponization of government against me. In his current term, Trump has not paid back the crypto industry for its political support. The president's sons have become major players in crypto, and Trump's pardons have served their personal financial interests as well. Last October, Trump pardoned Changpeng Zhao, the billionaire founder of Binance, a leading cryptocurrency exchange, who pleaded guilty in 2023 to violating the Bank Secrecy Act. He had already completed his 4-month sentence, but the pardon allowed him to pass regulatory hurdles in reestablishing his business. Ross was the biggest outlaw in crypto, so we knew that the pardon of him was a nod to the crypto industry, saying that Biden's war on crypto was over, a participant in the effort to help Zhao told me. Our argument to the White House was, you want to be the crypto president, and pardoning CZ is a way of establishing your legacy. Asked on 60 Minutes about the pardon, Trump said, I don't know the man at all. He described the case against Zhao as a Biden witch hunt, again asserting without proof that the prosecution was unfair. But if the justification for the Zhao pardon was opaque, the benefit to Trump has been clear. Since being pardoned, Zhao has re-entered the crypto industry, formed an alliance with the Trump family's business interests, and even spoken at Mar-a-Lago. The nation's most famous crypto criminal, Sam Bankman-Fried, the founder of FTX, has been campaigning for a pardon after being convicted of fraud in 2023 and handed a 25-year sentence. Posting from prison through proxies on social media, Bankman-Fried has become a vocal Trump supporter, but his high profile may be working against him. Indeed, his campaign for a pardon seems to have created a rare moment of bipartisanship on Capitol Hill, as both Democrats and Republicans have denounced the idea. In an interview with The Times in January, Trump said he had no plans to pardon Bankman-Fried. Trump's dozens of pardons are just one of several moves by the administration, indicating a newly permissive environment for white-collar crime. For starters, fewer federal prosecutors are bringing fewer cases against fewer white-collar defendants. At the Justice Department, more than 3,000 of its nearly 13,000 lawyers have quit or been fired since the beginning of 2025. According to an investigation by ProPublica, the Justice Department has closed thousands of white-collar and other investigations and ordered its prosecutors to focus instead on immigrant violations. In mid-May, The Times reported that the Trump administration plans to dismiss a major bribery prosecution brought in the final days of the Biden presidency against Gautam Adani, a billionaire businessman from India. Of course, the president who has overseen this change in priorities was himself convicted of a series of white-collar crimes in the Stormy Daniels hush money case in Manhattan in 2024. And many of the white-collar criminals who've received clemency, like Trevor Milton, took the gift from the president as a chance to pick up where they left off. After receiving his pardon, Milton made the rounds of MAGA-friendly interviewers, including Tucker Carlson, recounting his tale of how Biden's prosecutors corruptly pursued him and destroyed Nicola. He even produced a Hollywood-style documentary about his ordeal called Conviction or Conspiracy, The Trevor Milton Saga, which has more than 28 million views on YouTube. The film does not mention his campaign contributions to Trump. Putting to work some of the millions of dollars he did not have to pay in restitution to his victims, Milton and his partners have bought a company called CyberJet, a previously dormant private jet company that he promised to revive with super advanced technologies. In a video posted on X, Milton said, "The guys that were really good and honest, I was able to bring those guys over from Nicola." The new model of Milton's plane is supposed to be available in 5 or 6 years. With the old team reunited, Milton is promising investors that his new business will be run just like his last one. "I get to transform the aviation industry," he said, "like I got to do for the transportation industry." Our next article is The Body's Hidden Pathways. The astonishing discovery of a possible third circulatory system could change our understanding of human anatomy and link Eastern and Western medicine, by Avraham Z. Cooper. You are listening to articles from the New York Times Sunday Magazine on Chris Radio. Some discoveries change the way we view the human body. In 2021, researchers described what they saw when they examined skin biopsy samples that included tattoos. The ink particles had traveled deeper than anticipated through interstitial spaces into the tissue underneath the skin, or the fascia. "That wasn't supposed to happen," Neil Thies, a professor of pathology at New York University and a senior author of the paper reporting the results, told me. "The existence of an apparent conduit between skin and the fascia beneath it, two tissue layers not known to connect with each other in this way, broke accepted anatomical boundaries." The researchers also found that the same was true for other previously unknown microscopic connections between organs in the abdomen. That interstitial spaces exist in and under the skin and between and around the body's organs had been observed going back more than a century, but they were assumed to exist in isolation from one another, like a patchwork quilt. Thies and his colleagues published their first observations of these spaces in 2018. Their findings in the 2021 Tattoo Ink study implied that the body's interstitial spaces were parts of a vast interconnected whole, what scientists now call the interstitium. This is clearly a third bodily system for the circulation of fluids, in addition to the cardiovascular and lymphatic systems, says Rebecca Wells, a professor of medicine at the University of Pennsylvania and a senior author of the study. The human body suddenly looked less like a patchwork quilt and more like a knitted blanket. The implications of a new circulatory system for our health, for our understanding of our own bodies, are potentially enormous. For 400 years, anatomists have understood there to be two systems in the body that function as transportation networks for cells, electrolytes, nutrients, and hormones, the lymphatic system and the cardiovascular system. The lymphatic system, which removes excess from tissues, was observed as early as 1622 by the Italian physician Gaspar Acelli when he vivisected a dog. The workings of the cardiovascular system, in which the heart pumps blood through arteries, capillaries, and veins, was first described in 1628 by the English physician and anatomist William Harvey. We have also known, starting with its description more than a century ago by an American anatomist and pathologist named Franklin Moll, that a fibrous connective tissue enwraps and undergirds the internal structures in the human body, organs, nerves, blood vessels, bone, muscle. This ubiquitous fibrous tissue, the fascia, functions in the body the way studs frame the room in a house. But these studs and the interstitial spaces inside them weren't thought to be interconnected within and between organs to form an interstitium network until Thies and Wells' study was published. To get a sense of the inside of the interstitium, Wells suggests picturing a sheet of chicken wire embedded in a gel. The chicken wire represents collagen, a type of protein. Inside the interstitium, bundles of collagen interlock with one another, providing strength and structure. The sponge-like gel, able to absorb and store water, is made from hyaluronic acid and fills the spaces between the collagen bundles. Fluid, cells, and other molecules slowly flow through this gel. In this new view of the body's interstitial spaces, these microscopic areas connect to one another within a larger web through which liquid moves before re-entering the lymphatic and cardiovascular systems, like groundwater flowing through the Earth's crust before returning to the surface in springs and rivers. Thies, Wells, and colleagues were praised by their scientific peers for their findings. "This work was really comprehensive," said David Merrick, an assistant professor of medicine at the University of Pennsylvania. But the idea of there being a circulatory system involving the body's connective tissues was not unfamiliar to some medical systems. "This knowledge is actually quite ancient," says Leah Welsh, an osteopathic physician and an assistant professor of family and community medicine at Ohio State. "It's something that other systems of medicine have been offering for a long time, but they didn't have microscopes." As Thies told an interviewer from Radiolab in 2023, an expert in traditional Chinese medicine approached him at a conference in China where he was speaking on the interstitium and said, "We've been talking about it for 4,000 years. One of the most intriguing areas of current research is whether there is a connection between the interstitium and the ancient Chinese practice of acupuncture. Acupuncture is used to treat conditions as varied as chronic pain, migraines, seasonal allergies, and nausea caused by chemotherapy, but some of its actions have never been completely explained. The discovery of the interstitium may help us understand in modern biomedical terms how acupuncture works. The principles of the practice involve two circulating elements, qi and blood. Traditional Chinese medicine describes qi as flowing along one of 12 main tracks called meridians. Acupuncturists insert small needles into specific points on the body to enhance the flow of qi. In a 2002 study, Helene Langvin and Jason Yandow mapped the locations of acupuncture points in the arms to the fascia between and around muscles. These acupuncture points have since been found to lie within the same areas of connective tissue where fluid flows through the interstitium. A 2019 paper by researchers in China, led by Dr. Hongyi Li, explains how they injected chemical tracers into acupuncture points in the hands and feet of cadavers and used chest compressions to push fluid through the bodies. Fluorescent photography enabled them to see the tracers traveling towards the heart within interstitial spaces of the arms and legs. Lee and colleagues clearly recognized, just as Wells and Thies did, that they had glimpsed evidence of an interstitial circulatory system. If acupuncture points seem to reside within the interstitium, could the meridians run through the interstitiums as well? In 2021, a group of researchers conducted a similar experiment in China living subjects, injecting dye into acupuncture points in the forearms of 15 volunteers. In almost all of them, the dye slowly migrated upward along a route corresponding to the pericardium meridian, which passes through the wrists and along the inner arm. Pericardium is the same meridian simulated by anti-nausea wrist acupressure devices popular on cruise ships. This pathway does not go in the veins. It does not go superficially, said Andrew Ahn, the study's senior author and an assistant professor at Harvard Medical School. It goes instead, he told me, into the interstitium between muscles. When I saw that, I said, we're onto something. This truly has to do with acupuncture. I actually do think that the interstitium could be the link between Eastern and Western medicine, Wells told me. But you have to show scientifically that that's the case. Much more research is needed to begin to understand the full implications of the discovery of an interconnected interstitium, but there are some promising leads. Research in animals led by Merrick suggests that when a person gains weight, specialized cells in the interstitium around body fat can be called upon to make healthy fat cells, which are a key factor in fending off type 2 diabetes. Tipping these specialized cells towards the production of more healthy fat could offer a target for potential diabetes therapies. Wells, who is a gastroenterologist, says that interstitial links may help explain why some patients with inflammatory bowel diseases, particularly ulcerative colitis, develop an anti-immune disease that affects the bile ducts. It has been theorized that in inflammatory bowel disease immune cells, gut bacteria or bacterial fragments that could migrate from the intestines to the liver end up reaching the bile duct through the interstitium. An interconnected interstitium also seems to play a critical role in cancer metastasis. It is well established that cancer cells can spread to the rest of the body by hijacking the lymphatic system. But evidence suggests that tumor cells may reach the lymphatic system by first navigating through the fluid flowing through the interstitium, like fish swimming downstream. Numerous cancer types have been seen spreading through the interstitium, breaking down hyaluronic acid as they spread. These include breast, lung, colon, pancreatic, and skin cancers, among others, according to Thies. A drug called namafartamib, which disrupts how tumor cells invade and move through the interstitium, has shown promise in early clinical trials for treating pancreatic cancer when combined with chemotherapy. The discovery of a third circulatory system could transform our understanding of how the human body works. And it may also change how we view our own bodies in relation to other biological systems. Wells points out that the hydra, tiny freshwater invertebrates, have fluid-filled connective tissues called mesoglia that, like the interstitium, contain collagen and a gel-like substance similar to hyaluronic acid. Plants seem to possess their own version of an interstitium, too. It's called the apoplast, a type of interstitial space that transports water and nutrients outside cell membranes. These and other examples suggest that fluid moving through interstitial spaces might have represented the first circulatory systems to develop in the earliest forms of complex, multicellular plant and animal life, hundreds and millions of years ago. This relatively recent discovery may have opened up new research frontiers that connect to some of the most ancient life forms on our planet. Let's end with a letter to the ethicist. My partner recently purchased a handgun for self-defense amid concerns about the federal government's actions in our community. The firearm has brought her significant peace of mind, and she has been practicing regularly to become more comfortable with it. I was unaware that her practice involved chambering a live round until recently, when, while practicing at home with a live round in the chamber, she felt an overwhelming compulsion to pull the trigger that she could not resist. The gun discharged, putting a hole in our wall. Thankfully, neither of us nor our two cats were injured. I have since taken possession of the handgun because I am profoundly uncomfortable with the situation. We have talked through our feelings. She is deeply embarrassed and remorseful. She has been in therapy since before this happened and has taken a professional training course. I want her to retain the security the gun provides, but I am terrified of a recurrence in our shared home. How should we proceed? Am I wrong to have taken temporary control of the firearm? What is the right balance between supporting her autonomy and ensuring the safety of our household? The ethicist responds, autonomy involves the capacity to make reasonable decisions for yourself. Someone who feels an irresistible compulsion to fire a live round has shown diminished autonomy and should not be in charge of a lethal weapon. Nor do I see this as a problem more training would solve. She wasn't a beginner wondering which end was dangerous. She was practicing regularly and growing comfortable with the weapon when, with a live round chambered, she felt an irresistible impulse to squeeze the trigger. Familiarity produced neither control nor cool mastery. It produced a hole in the wall. Alongside your partner's worrisome compulsion, it would appear is a perplexing belief system. How exactly does she believe that owning a handgun will help her or others in your community fend off the government's actions? You say you want her to retain the security the gun provides, and yet her sense of security comes at a cost to her actual security. States with higher household gun ownership have higher rates of fatal law enforcement shootings, especially of people who were armed with guns. Packing heat does not protect you from state power. It increases your odds of being its victim. At the very least, the question of whether there should be a gun in a home should be subject to deliberation and consent, not something one party imposes on the other. Your partner ought to provide you with a cogent explanation of why she wants a gun in the first place. The disquiet you feel is justified. Why should her sense of security be maintained at the sense of yours? That's all the time we have for articles from this week's New York Times Sunday Magazine. For Chris Radio, this has been your reader, Barbara Merle. Broadcasting from the Chicago Lighthouse, this is Chris Radio, your information station.
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4: The Americans with Disabilities Act, signed by President Bush in 1990, mandates that individuals with disabilities shall have access to jobs, public accommodations, government services, public transportation, telecommunications, in short, participation in and full access to all aspects of society. Businesses designated as public accommodations by Title III of the ADA include hotel and hospitality venues, who are required to make reasonable modifications to policies, procedures, and architectural or structural barriers, such as conventional signage that cannot be read by persons who are blind or visually impaired. Where this may be too burdensome for a particular business, the law requires them to employ alternative methods in order to afford as much access as possible to goods and services by blind or visually impaired customers. For more information on ADA rights related to the hospitality industry, go to the American Foundation for the Blind, afb.org/ADA, and by phone, 212-502-7600. 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

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Your Pets is brought to you by Gatewave Radio. In the first part of our broadcast, we're going to learn why vets say that swallowing a sock is a real emergency. And in the second part of our program, Cat Fanciers, we'll hear why cats like boxes so much. We'll start with Dogster magazine and why vets say a swallowed sock is a real emergency. This is by Dan Seymour. The laundry basket tipped over. You turned around for 10 seconds, and when you looked back, your dog was chewing something. Or was chewing something. Past tense, because now a sock is missing and your dog is sitting there looking way too pleased with himself. It might seem ridiculous. A sock? Really? But here's the thing. A swallowed sock is one of the most common reasons dogs end up in emergency surgery. Socks don't digest. They don't break down. And they're exactly the right size and shape to get stuck in places that can turn dangerous fast. If your dog just ate a sock, you need to act quickly. Here's what veterinarians want you to know. Panicking won't help anyone, least of all your dog, so take a moment to observe them closely. Are they breathing normally? Acting like themselves, or do they seem uncomfortable, restless, or distressed? If your dog is choking or struggling to breathe, this is a true emergency. Call your vet immediately for instructions. Choking is rare with socks, but it can happen, and it requires immediate intervention. If they're breathing fine and seem calm, you're not out of the woods yet, but you do have time to take the next step. This is not a wait-and-see situation. Even if your dog is acting totally normal, you need to contact your veterinarian as soon as you realize a sock has been swallowed. Socks are indigestible. They can get lodged in the stomach or intestines and cause blockage, sometimes hours or even days later. Your vet will ask you a few key questions. When did this happen? Was the sock swallowed whole or torn apart? Is your dog showing any symptoms yet? Based on your answers, they may tell you to bring your dog right away. If the ingestion was very recent, they might be able to remove the sock with an endoscope or by inducing vomiting under controlled, supervised conditions. Do not try to make your dog vomit at home. It can cause choking, aspiration, or damage to the esophagus, especially with a foreign object involved. If your vet advice is monitoring at home, your job is to stay vigilant. You're looking for any sign that the sock is causing trouble as it moves through, or fails to move through, your dog's system. Watch for these symptoms: vomiting, diarrhea, loss of appetite, lethargy or weakness, abdominal pain or bloating, difficulty breathing, very small stools or no stools at all. Any of these could mean the sock is creating an obstruction or irritating the digestive tract. If you notice even one, get your dog to the vet immediately, even if they seemed fine an hour ago. If the sock made it past the stomach and into the intestines, there are two possible outcomes. Best case, the sock passes naturally in your dog's stool. This usually happens within 24 to 48 hours, although it can take longer. Even when things go smoothly, your dog may still feel nauseated, experience abdominal pain, or show signs of dehydration or gastrointestinal irritation. It's uncomfortable, but not life-threatening. Here's the worst case.
The sock gets stuck. When that happens, it becomes a life-threatening obstruction. Your dog will likely vomit repeatedly, refuse food, and grow weaker by the hour. Surgery is the only option at that point, and it needs to happen quickly to prevent intestinal perforation, abdominal infection, aspiration pneumonia, or tissue death in the intestines. Keep checking your dog's stool until you're certain the sock has passed. Don't assume everything's fine just because a day or two has gone by. True choking is uncommon, but it's critical to recognize the difference between choking and gagging. If your dog is gagging or trying to vomit, that's not the same as being unable to breathe. If your dog is choking and you can see the sock in their mouth, you can try to remove it carefully with your fingers. Be cautious. A panicked, choking dog may bite. If you don't feel safe or can't reach the sock, don't force it. If your dog can't breathe, you can attempt the Heimlich maneuver. Apply quick, firm abdominal thrusts just below the rib cage using appropriate force for your dog's size. Check their mouth between attempts. Once the airway is clear, get your dog to a vet as soon as possible, even if they seem okay. Here are the questions everyone asks. My dog ate a sock, but seems normal. Should I still worry? Yes, dogs can act completely fine while a sock is moving through their system. Problems often don't show up until the sock gets stuck. Always call your vet and keep monitoring closely. Can I just make my dog throw up at home? No. Never induce vomiting without veterinary guidance. With foreign objects like socks, forcing your dog to vomit can cause choking, aspiration, or esophageal damage. Let your vet decide if it's safe. How long do I need to keep watching my dog? Most socks that pass do so within 24 to 48 hours, but it can take longer. Follow your vet's instructions and continue monitoring until you've confirmed the sock has passed. Stay alert for symptoms even if your dog seems normal. How do I stop this from happening again? Keep dirty laundry in a closed hamper, not the floor. Pick up socks immediately. Offer plenty of appropriate chew toys to redirect your dog's chewing instincts. If your dog eats socks repeatedly, talk to your vet.

instructions exactly. And in the meantime, keep that laundry basket out of reach. Pilots to the rescue. Here is how one man's passion for pets and planes has saved thousands of lives. It's by one of our veterinarians, Dr. Karen Kanowski. With around 5 million pets entering shelters in the U.S. each year, and almost 10% of those being euthanized, it is clear that the dilemma of stray, abandoned, and unwanted dogs will not disappear anytime soon. However, the good news is that over recent years, those figures have started to decline, and there are several likely reasons for this positive trend. Improved education surrounding issues of responsible pet ownership, the importance of spaying and neutering to prevent unwanted litters, and the Adopt, Don't Shop movement have undoubtedly helped to bring these statistics down. But there is one aspect that you may not have considered. Location. Some parts of the United States have much higher numbers of stray animals, which not only puts their animal rescues under enormous pressure, but also makes rehoming much more difficult. What if we could move animals from these areas into places that have more shelter space, foster carers, and pet parents searching for their perfect new family member? Well, that's exactly what Michael Schneider, founder and top dog at Pilots to the Rescue, wanted to find out. Michael's journey started in 2015 with a litter of puppies that had been abandoned in a ditch in rural North Carolina. At the same time, he was the owner of a corporate events business, but helping animals and flying planes were his real passions. When he heard that the puppies were going to be put to sleep because there was no room in any nearby animal shelters, he didn't hesitate to jump in his plane and fly down to collect the poor abandoned pups and bring them to a facility on the east coast of New York, where they could be looked after until they were strong enough to go to their forever homes. This mission opened his eyes to the enormous problem of overcrowded animal shelters across the country, and what he could do about it. And so, Pilots to the Rescue was born. It began with one man and his plane, flying animals from areas and situations of high risk to places where they have a chance at a better future. Over the next few years, the charity grew, and in 2021, when COVID sounded the death knell to his events business, Michael decided to take the leap, turn his passion project into a full-time career, and has never looked back. I was almost forced, really, to do this full-time because I had no choice. I had to put food on the table with my family. But it was significantly less money, he says. But he considers himself extremely fortunate compared with many people who are working jobs they don't find fulfilling. Nobody goes into a nonprofit to make lots of money, but in terms of fulfillment, it's off the charts. Fulfillment is better than making money. It really is. I mean, it's never enough money. I have four kids and I live in Brooklyn, so it's never enough money. But being excited about what you do and waking up every day and feeling fulfillment and making a difference is extremely rewarding. Having celebrated their 10th anniversary last year, Michael is proud of what the charity has achieved, but is even more excited about what is yet to come. We've rescued over 6,000 animals, but last year alone we did over 2,000. And financially, it's just been continuing to increase. It's not just me doing it from my kitchen table. I hired two people last year and two this year, and we're continuing to rescue more and more animals and providing solutions to these shelters by expanding our fleet. 5 years from now, I could see us having reliable, safe transport for shelters across the country, not with just aircraft,

but with vans. Right now, a lot of shelters are struggling. They don't have the equipment, they don't have the drivers, they don't have pilots. So we're filling a much-needed niche in the animal rescue world by providing reliable, safe transport. But it's not only cats and dogs that have benefited from pilots to the rescue. Endangered species, including wolves, sea turtles, and monkeys, have been on the passenger manifest, as well as the occasional farm animal. Most recently, the team took part in transporting a number of beagles that were liberated from the infamous Ridgeland Farms Breeding Center. As you can imagine, with the price of fuel continuing to rise, the costs of these rescue missions are eye-wateringly high. We own and operate two planes out of Essex County Airport in Fairfield, New Jersey. And we have seven transport vans, says Michael. The transport vans are the unsung heroes, the muscle behind the mission, because not every transport requires a plane. And they're very expensive to operate, especially at the moment, with jet fuel the way it is. And while help with funding is always welcome, Michael emphasizes supporting pilots to the rescue doesn't have to mean giving money. Raising awareness, sharing content, and increasing the visibility of the work can be just as valuable as making a monetary donation, and he is happy to be part of that message. Donations are really important. It's easy to write a check, and if you have the means, that's great. But actually rolling up your sleeve and getting involved physically is extremely rewarding. They always talk about giving is better than receiving, and I'm living proof that that's true. It's so important to create awareness about this problem that we still have, and why it's so important to adopt an animal and not buy one. Why it's important to open up your homes and hearts to fostering animals. That is a great temporary solution to help these shelters. None of these shelters likes to euthanize, so these shelters that are euthanizing at such a high rate, if they get to bring some adoptable animals to the airport and see them go off in a plane, it gives them hope. You can find Pilots to the Rescue on Instagram and Facebook, and check out pilotstotherescue.org to make a donation. 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This North Carolina organization delivers salvation on four legs. This is by Frank Bruni. On her 25th birthday, last February, Mara Shapiro, a graduate student pursuing a master's in public health at the University of Virginia, got food poisoning. For her, that meant more than nausea and stomach pain. Because she has Addison's disease, a rare autoimmune disorder, what might have been a minor medical episode became a full-blown crisis, and she ended up barely conscious, hallucinating, and unable to move. Had her father not discovered her in that state on the bathroom floor, she might have died. Afterward, she told me, "I became terrified to go to sleep at night, to travel by myself. What if she had another medical emergency, and no one was near?" That fear doesn't tyrannize Shapiro anymore. She found a savior, with blonde hair, big eyes, and four legs. His name is Rooster. He's a roughly two-year-old mix of Labrador Retriever and Golden Retriever, and he has been trained to recognize sudden changes in her hormone levels or other signs of physical distress, and to alert her, sometimes by pressing his nose against her thigh, in time for her to take the right medication or get help. Rooster was with her, curled up under the podium, when she presented some of her work at an early November meeting of fellow public health researchers and scholars in Washington, D.C. He was the reason she could be there, feel safe there. He's why she can attend a similar meeting in Florida. Although they've been together for less than 2 months, she said, it's hard imagining my life without him.
Rooster is a graduate of Eyes, Ears, Nose, and Paws, a North Carolina nonprofit organization that has been preparing and providing assistance dogs for people with chronic illnesses and disabilities since 2008. Many of those dogs, like him, learn to act on what they smell, see, or otherwise sense to sound the alarm about an imminent seizure, a glucose surge, a cortisol swerve. Many help people who have limited mobility and dexterity by retrieving important objects, positioning their bodies to be furry grab bars for someone trying to rise from a fall, or tugging on one end of a rope to pull someone out of bed. What they can do is remarkable, as I saw for myself when I dropped by the repurposed house in Hillsborough, North Carolina, where EENP has its office and training rooms. As Maria Eikenberry, who is a founder of the organization and its executive director, took me through its history and mission, a lab golden mix named Tomate practiced his door opening technique just a few feet away. Up he reared, down on the door handle he pressed, through the portal he went, over and over again. He had a perfect success rate. That steadiness, Eikenberry told me, is as important as discrete skills given the vulnerability of the people with whom her dogs are placed, and given how much those people depend on them. It needs to be a dog that is rock solid, not upset by things, a dog that is unflappable, she said. Cultivating that disposition takes intensive labor and extensive time. The program for most dogs, who begin as puppies, lasts 18 to 24 months, after which they are the people with whom they've been matched, return regularly for, well, canine tune-ups. To make the process affordable, EENP supplements its staff and its volunteers with local prison inmates who have the necessary hours to devote to the dogs. All around the country, there's an established collaboration between service dog groups and corrections officials who have determined that working with dogs gives incarcerated people a sense of purpose and an emotional lift. Right now, Eikenberry said, the EENP is training about 50 dogs, half of them in their second year and poised to finish the program. But only about half of those dogs will attain the proficiency to do the kind of sophisticated medical alert and assistance work that Rooster does. The others might wind up helping law enforcement with the detection of explosives and hidden electronic devices, or working as emotional support dogs. Eikenberry would like to graduate more dogs for more clients, but doesn't have the budget. While most clients do pay for the dogs they receive, it's a fraction of what EENP invests in them. The organization survives primarily on donations. It has, to date, partnered 98 dogs such as Rooster with clients such as Shapiro. And it has placed them in states as far from North Carolina as Massachusetts, where Marty Harris lives. Harris, 54 years old, has a disorder that causes sudden fainting. At points in her past, she was passing out so frequently and was in danger of severe injury from fainting in the wrong spot at the wrong time that she was homebound. But assistance dogs have liberated her by functioning as early warning systems and giving her a chance to pause, to still herself, to rest. That can ward off fainting or protect her from harm if it happens. Dreamer, a black lab she got from EENP in October, does even more than that. Harris has asthma and migraines and sometimes doesn't even need to command Dreamer to get her bag of medicine from another room. Dreamer just hears Harris wheezing and fetches it. Once, Harris said, Dreamer not only brought her that bag, but remembered that Harris keeps a second stash of medicine in a piece of luggage for when she travels. Dreamer went ahead and got that, too. She's an overachiever, Harris told me. I had two service dogs before her, and I thought they were both geniuses.
She's blown them out of the water. Dog presence boosts adolescence. Most dog owners would proudly make the case that their dogs have a positive effect on their lives. But recently, a published study makes the claim that adolescents who own dogs have higher well-being than those who do not. The study, published in the journal iScience, does not present any definitive reason for why this may be the case, but based on the study results, researchers suggest that affected adolescent microbiota may play a role. Interacting with dogs may alter the oral and gut microbiota of the owners, the study notes. Plenty has been written in recent years about the pathways between the gut and brain in humans. There's a connection between the two, which leads some to call it the gut, the second brain. Simply put, while what happens in your brain may certainly affect how your gut feels, more recent evidence seems to show that the stomach and bowel issues may cause depression and anxiety. It goes both ways. In the case of young dog owners, this recent study found that among teenagers surveyed, dog owners performed better across a variety of mental health and behavioral benchmarks. Most significantly, these dog-owning teens saw markedly fewer social problems, in addition to better scores and anxiety, and delinquent or aggressive behavior. This was when compared to non-dog-owning teens. After adjusting for various demographics, these differences remained. Scientists analyzed data from 13-year-old students in the Tokyo metropolitan area and checked back with them at 14 years old. The researchers collected bacteria from these adolescents and gave them to mice to examine the effects of the microbiota on the social behavior of said mice. That's all the time we have for Dogster Magazine. Your pets will continue after this short break.

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Why do cats like boxes so much? This is by Christian Adams. How many times have you cut a delivery box open only to turn around and find your cat has already made themselves at home inside it? Probably every time. A cat's natural curiosity draws them in, and then their instincts take over the moment they see the box. You've probably seen the online photos of lions and tigers lounging in large cardboard boxes. So it's definitely a cat thing. But why? What is the attraction? We'll explore the love affair between cats and boxes and hopefully figure out the mystery behind yet another idiosyncratic quirk in our beloved cats. The point is one of the main reasons why cats love boxes so much. That's security and comfort. Cats in the wild will instinctively seek shelter in a dark and enclosed space if they can't go up high. So a cardboard box for a house cat is the next best thing. A cat's instincts to hide and pounce in order to capture their prey is another reason why boxes are so appealing. When in the wild, the cat, as a predator, will spend time hiding and stalking their prey, which makes the box a perfect place for your domestic cat to try out similar behavior, even if the prey ends up being your legs. Cardboard boxes are great insulators. According to the National Research Council's book, Nutrient Requirements for Cats and Dogs, cats are most comfortable in a temperature of 86 degrees F to 100.4 degrees F. But we tend to keep our homes around 68 degrees F to 75 degrees F. Boxes provide insulation and warmth for the cat seeking out extra heat, and they make great places for cats to escape to. We've all seen cats curling up in the oddest places, whether it's your bathroom sink or nestled in with your towels in the linen closet. A cardboard box also gives your cat the chance to curl up in a dark and warm place. This means that we cat owners need to provide our cats with all kinds of cozy and warm spots for our cats to snuggle up in, particularly during the colder seasons. Throwing a blanket in a cardboard box gives your cat the perfect place to stay warm and feel safe while she takes one of her long naps. Boxes also give your cat a space to play. Cats seem to enjoy biting and chewing on boxes and can scratch around to their heart's content. This can save your furniture and allow them to leave their scent and safely destroy something that can easily and cheaply be replaced. Another great way to prevent cats from scratching things they shouldn't is a cat scratcher. Cats may act in two different ways toward conflict resolution and will use a box to help avoid situations that are causing them anxiety. Like a person who wants to avoid antagonistic circumstances, cats will seek out a safe place to escape difficult circumstances. Cats are known to lack any ability towards conflict resolution and will usually resort to fighting or running and hiding. If there are other pets within your household, your cat may frequently hide in a box as a means to escape any issues with other animals. Or perhaps after you've raised your voice when your cat knocked that glass off the table. The box acts as a safe zone for your cat who is looking to avoid unwanted attention
hostile situations, or anything that is causing anxiety for your cat. Why a box and not the cat carrier? This seems like an obvious answer. The carrier is also a pretty cozy spot, but when you bring it out, your cat usually runs and hides, probably into another box. Of course, cats are capable of being quite smart creatures and have good memories, so they're associating the carrier with the ever so much fun of visits to the vet. You can take some steps to make the carrier more inviting to your cat, such as keeping it out at all times rather than pulling it out just before an unpleasant trip. You can also clean it so that it doesn't retain your cat's pheromones or the vet clinic's scent, and then place a blanket or towel that they sleep on inside. You can also put some of their favorite toys inside and just leave the carrier with the door open so they can come and go as they please. Not every box is necessarily safe for your cat, so here are a few steps you can take to ensure their safety. If the box has handles cut into the sides, you should cut them all the way through to prevent your cat from sticking their head in and potentially getting stuck. Remove any tape from the box so your cat doesn't decide to snack on it. There's the potential for your cat ingesting it, which can cause a blockage in their intestines. Ensure no elastic bands or any kind of string are still inside or attached to the box. Again, if your cat ingests any of these items, they can cause intestinal blockage. Remove any plastic inside or outside the box, and again, you don't want them ingesting any. There's also the danger of suffocation. Ensure you remove any staples from the box, since they can harm your cat. So there it is. Cats in boxes, and boxes in cats. They go together like peas and carrots. As long as you feel comfortable with having boxes lying around and you've taken the necessary precautions to make the box a safe place for your cat, you'll be giving her the chance to feel safe and cozy and sometimes playful. Is nothing better than that. Here is a flea and tick guide for each region in the U.S. It's by Jessica Kim. Fleas and ticks are a common problem for cats, especially outdoor cats. However, indoor cats can still be affected by them. Therefore, all cat owners will benefit from having a basic understanding of these pesky pests and being knowledgeable about effective preventive measures. Fleas and ticks can be a year-round issue, but they have different active periods that depend on weather and temperature. So different regions in the United States will have slightly differing flea and tick seasons. We'll provide a helpful overview of flea and tick seasons in each region, along with useful tips for flea and tick prevention. Fleas and ticks are resilient pests that can affect your cat at any time of the year. So it's important to be vigilant and take appropriate preventive measures to protect your cat and home from an infestation. While fleas and ticks can affect your home year-round, there are some parts of the year when they're more prevalent. Flea and tick season refers to times of the year when these pests are most active and pets are at higher risk of an infestation. In general, fleas and ticks prefer warmer weather and their populations start to thrive in late spring to early summer. They'll become less active as the weather cools and usually enter dormancy in the late fall or early winter. This is prone to variation depending on weather patterns as well. Usually warm winters can mean that these parasites are present earlier than normal, or even year-round in regions where this previously was not the case. Therefore, the following is a guide only. Since flea and tick activity is affected by temperature, different regions will have varying flea and tick seasons.
Due to its temperate climate, the West Coast and Pacific Northwest have a year-round flea and tick season. States included in this category are California, Oregon, and Washington. States in the Rocky Mountain region have slightly varying flea and tick seasons. For the most part, states that have colder winters have flea and tick seasons that start in March and end in November. Nevada is the exception and has a year-round flea and tick season due to its warmer climate. Like the West Coast, southwestern states have year-round flea and tick seasons. However, the northern regions of New Mexico and Oklahoma often see a lull in activity around December. For the most part, the southeastern states have year-round flea and tick seasons. Some of the northern states in this region, such as Tennessee, North Carolina, and Kentucky, have shorter flea and tick seasons that range from March to December. Most Midwestern states have flea and tick seasons that start in March or April and end in November or December. The Northeast's flea and tick season begins in April and usually ends in late November or early December. Some of the southern states in this region, like Pennsylvania, can have their seasons start earlier, in March. Despite having a reputation for being the coldest state, Alaska still has a flea and tick season. It's shorter than most other states and lasts from May to October. Hawaii is the opposite and has a year-round flea and tick season. There are several things you can do to protect your cat from fleas and ticks. First, it's important to stay on top of giving your cat preventive flea and tick medication as prescribed by your vet. Preventive flea and tick medications come in the form of tablets, collars, and topical treatments. They work to kill fleas and ticks, and some can also repel or prevent pests from attaching. Since there are different kinds of flea and tick medication, it's important to consult your veterinarian to determine what type and dosage will work best for your cat. You can also protect your home through routine cleaning. Vacuuming your carpets and washing your cat's bedding can reduce the likelihood of an infestation. Maintaining your lawn adds additional protection to your home. Fleas prefer shaded, humid areas, so it's helpful to mow your lawn regularly and avoid overwatering your plants. Make sure to rake and pick up any leaves and other debris on your lawn. Since fleas and ticks can attach to small rodents, take active measures to keep them away from your home. All waste bins should have secure lids. Sweep your floors regularly to clear away clutter and dust that small animals can burrow into and hide. Even indoor cats aren't completely safe from fleas and ticks. Fleas and ticks can enter the home in several ways. Fleas, in particular, are jumpers and can jump heights of about 20 centimeters. Therefore, they can climb up windows and get through doors fairly easily. Sometimes you can track fleas and ticks in your home after spending some time outside, especially if you've been in your yard or are returning from a hike or camping trip. Fleas and ticks can stow themselves in articles of clothing or your luggage and latch onto your cat. If you live with multiple pets and have a dog, your dog may transfer fleas to your cat going on a walk. Visitors to the house may also bring unwanted guests. I'll pause to remind you that you're listening to Your Pets on GateWave Radio. Returning to the article about fleas and ticks and how to treat fleas. Flea infestations can grow and take over a house very quickly, so it's important to act fast. Fleas can be difficult to spot at first, and observing your cat's behavior can help you determine if your cat has fleas.
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You'll sometimes see flea bite marks on their skin and might notice flecks of brown flea waste or flea dirt when you comb through your cat's coat. 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Here's how to treat ticks. If you find a tick attached to your cat's body, make sure to currently remove and dispose of it. Since ticks carry various infectious agents, use disposable gloves to protect yourself from contracting a transmittable disease. Use fine-tipped tweezers or a tick removal tool to detach the tick from your cat's skin. Try to get as close to the surface of your cat's skin as possible to reduce the risk of detaching the tick's head from its body. Work slowly and patiently to lift and remove the tick. If you are not certain how to do this, bring your cat to the vet for proper removal. Once you've removed the tick, place it in a container and contact your vet. Sometimes your vet may want to send the tick off for identification. Make sure to disinfect the tick bite area on your cat and wash your hands thoroughly. Don't forget to sanitize whatever tool you used to remove the tick. Flea and tick prevention is an essential part of cat care. Having an effective plan will significantly lower the risk of your cat contracting many transmissible diseases associated with fleas and ticks. Knowing when flea and tick season starts and ends in your state can help you develop an effective prevention plan for your cat. It's also helpful to consult your veterinarian to determine what kinds of products will be useful in keeping fleas and ticks from attaching to your cat. Ukrainian troops turned a supply drone into a pet rescue mission. This is by our veterinarian, Dr. Karen Kanowski. Good news can be pretty hard to come by these days, particularly with war becoming a popular global pastime. But as we've discovered, if you look hard enough, there are still plenty of amazing tales to be told with some pretty amazing people behind them. Recently, members of Ukraine's 14th Separate Mechanized Brigade, named after Prince Roman the Great, turned a routine supply run into a daring nighttime rescue mission. The unit was using drones to send food to a detachment located in a remote area. What made this particular delivery unique was that upon their return, the drones were carrying a cargo of a very different variety. One adorably scruffy terrier and a very handsome gray and white tuxedo cat. The cat was being cared for by a soldier who had been injured and transported to the hospital, and his comrades wanted to surprise him by retrieving his feline friend. However, a small dog had also appeared on the scene, and the soldiers couldn't bear to leave him behind. And so, with the use of a makeshift pet carrier and some very careful flying, the two were flown 7.5 miles to safety. In a video shared by the Kyiv-based charity U Animals and United 24, the official Ukrainian fundraising platform launched by President Volodymyr Zelensky to
collect charitable donations from across the globe, you can hear the joy in the soldiers' voices as they greet the animals on their safe return. With one asking the cat how he was feeling after such an unusual journey, commenting that he himself had never flown by drone before. The soldiers are clearly thrilled to see how happy and relaxed the pair appear, making fast friends with the waggy-tailed terrier and delighting in the loud purring coming from the cat, as it enjoys some affectionate head rubs and chin tickles. The video ends with a plan to find some good food and leaves you feeling just a little bit happier about the state of the world. Why do cats and dogs shake their heads? Most cat owners are familiar with the funny head shake their pets do, often after eating, drinking, or enjoying a nice cheek scratch. They flick their head back and forth a mile a minute. Dogs and other mammals are known to show similar behaviors, so why do our furry friends shake like this? And does it mean something is wrong? Usually, this head shaking is totally normal, experts told Live Science. However, the reasons for it can vary a bit between cats and dogs. Cats shake their heads when nerve endings on their heads are stimulated. Sarah Crowley, an anthrozoologist at the University of Exeter in England, told Live Science. The physiological driver for it is stimulation of the very sensitive hairs and nerve endings around the top of the head, particularly around the ears, she said. These nerve endings can be stimulated by a satisfying scratch, prompting the kitty to shake it off. If a caregiver has touched a sensitive area, for example, around the ears or whiskers, this may result in a head shake, says Amy Miele, a clinical animal behavior lecturer at the Royal Dick School of Veterinary Studies at the University of Edinburgh in Scotland. This rapid swinging motion is very effective at dislodging obstructions such as food or drink from the cat's ears or whiskers. It can also help to resettle their fur, Crowley added. Often the head shake is followed by grooming of the face or ears, Miele told Live Science. The rapid head toss can also indicate annoyance. It's often a response to having their ear blown on, not something you should do on purpose as they don't like it. The rapid head toss can also indicate annoyance. It's often a response to having their ear blown on. Thankfully, this erratic side-to-side motion doesn't usually cause dizziness. Animals, including humans, are more likely to make themselves dizzy by spinning in circles, Miele said. Although head shaking can be normal, if your pet starts doing it more often, in unusual circumstances or while scratching or tilting their head, it might indicate a medical issue such as an infection, parasite, irritation, neurological problem, or something lodged in their ear. It's painful and uncomfortable, and that's the only thing they can do apart from stick their foot in it, Crowley said. If you're concerned about your pet's head shaking, consult your vet. If ear infections are left untreated, then this can result in hearing loss and risks the infection spreading beyond the tympanic membrane or eardrum and into the middle ear, causing problems with balance and resulting in the animal becoming very unwell. For the most part, though, head shaking is just an adorably normal behavior that helps your pet stay clean and comfortable. Here are some cat facts. Around 10,000 years ago, cats likely domesticated themselves when they started hanging around human settlements for better rodent hunting opportunities. Now there are an estimated 600 million domestic cats living around the world. Their cute toe beans, striped and spotted coats, and soft bellies still delight cat lovers everywhere.
Cats come in many breeds, though not with the same degree of diversity as dogs. The recognized number of cat breeds varies depending on the organization. The Cat Fanciers Association recognizes 45 pedigreed breeds, as well as the companion cat, also known as most regular cats, while the International Cat Association recognizes 73 breeds. These breeds include relatively well-known varieties like the slender Siamese cat and the fluffy Persian, as well as the leopard-spotted Bengal, the short-tailed American bobtail, and the hairless Sphinx. While dogs have been bred over centuries to carry out different tasks, leading to a variety of sizes and shapes of dog, domestic cats have only two jobs: controlling pests and being pets. This means that most pedigreed cats are bred for traits such as color and fur length, rather than, say, a waterproof coat for swimming or a strong herding instinct for guarding sheep. Most cat breeds date to less than 100 years ago, although older breeds, like the Egyptian Mau or Persian, date back further. That's all the time we have for Catster Magazine. You've been listening to Your Pets on Gatewave Radio. I'm volunteer reader Jill Burke. Please join me next week for more helpful hints.

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2: From the Bureau of Economic Geology, this is Earth Date. Today, emeralds may be a bit less famous than their red, white, and blue cousins, diamonds, rubies, and sapphires. But they were once perhaps the most celebrated gemstone. 3,500 years ago, the Egyptians found emerald deposits in their kingdom. They ascribed to the stones many mystical properties. They were symbols of fertility and immortality, perhaps because of their evergreen color. They were thought to increase eloquence and intuition. Some even thought they could cure malaria. Those who put emeralds under their tongue could supposedly see into the future. Perhaps for these reasons, Cleopatra was a big fan, as were other celebrities of her era, like Alexander the Great. Stars of a more recent time, like Elizabeth Taylor, also loved emeralds, but probably more for their rare color. And it is quite rare. Emeralds can only form when two scarce elements, beryllium and chromium, happen to occur in the same place in sufficient quantities. The resulting crystal, more accurately called green beryl, is not quite as hard as diamonds, sapphires, or rubies. Though rare, in the last few centuries we've found deposits in other countries, with Colombia producing the greenest stones. The largest emeralds ever found, 9 staggering crystals the diameter of your forearm, sit in a vault in the LA County Sheriff's Office. These uncut stones, worth nearly $400 million, are surrounded by intrigue. A story perhaps we'll cover on another Earth Date. I'm Scott Tinker.
3: 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You can hear more Earth Date stories at earthdate.org.
4: It's been over 60 years since Art Garfunkel met Sanford Greenberg in a humanities class at Columbia and forever impacted his life. It was his voice, he said. Garfunkel said, "I'm a singer and the voice is terribly important to me. I read through people's voices so much about..." When I first met Sanford, the resonance of his bass baritone was just beautiful to me. In a memoir titled Hello Darkness, My Old Friend, Greenberg, now 79, describes how at age 20 he suddenly went blind in his junior year at college. The book's title refers to the opening line of Simon and Garfunkel's hit single, The Sounds of Silence. Greenberg said he despaired in darkness at his parents' house in Buffalo, New York, and insisted he would never make it through Columbia without sight. Yet Garfunkel flew in, turned me around, he said. "I'll help you." The pair were roommates on campus. Garfunkel, an aspiring architect at the time, kept their room exactly as Greenberg had memorized it. He read his pal's coursework to him aloud, walked Greenberg to class, repaired his tape recorder, and bandaged his hands when he would bang into things.
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10: Hello, I'm Shelley. 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During this hour, I will be reading articles from Chicago Reader and Chicago Magazine. We begin with our first article, Backroom with Michael Siegel. The Anshe Emmett Senior Rabbi, 71, on security concerns, the Holocaust fading, and his retiring. Interview by Mike Thomas and illustration by Quick Honey. There's an illustration of Michael Siegel, the rabbi. He is in the illustration portrayed as an older, like in his 70s, Caucasian man with short white hair. He's wearing a yarmulke with a white shirt, blue and white tie, and a black suit jacket. His head is cocked to the side and he's got a small smile on it. When I was a young rabbi, I used to feel like I was empowered to ask people, "Do you believe in God?" I learned over time that's not an effective way to approach people. It shuts them down. The question I ask today is, what's your relationship with God? That's the beginning of a powerful conversation. It's humbling to be in a position where people are trusting enough to talk about the deepest and most profound issues in their life. I thought I would have a magic wand and I would say exactly the right thing at the right moment, but that's actually not the goal. The goal is to be with someone when they might be feeling very alone or afraid. Being present is enough. Anshe Emmett is an easy target. It's one of the largest Jewish congregations in Chicago, and we have a day school. We have a lot of security cameras all over the place. After October 7th, we had to put up a wall on Gray Street. It has all the charm of a penitentiary. Every Saturday morning, we offer prayers for the innocents who have suffered in Gaza. We don't forget that piece either. When I was growing up, I would go to the Jewish bakery, and the lady who waited on us had numbers on her arm. The Holocaust was very present, and the trauma was very real. Today, for many of our younger people, the Holocaust is like ancient history. It's always funny to me when I go shopping at the grocery store, and someone says, "Rabbi, you're shopping?" And I go, "How do you think we eat?" Anshe Emmett is an urban congregation, and yet the only time I actually came into contact with people of color was on Martin Luther King Day. Then nothing would come of it, and we would meet again the following year and do the same thing again. I really wanted it to be different. I felt like I owed it to this community to figure out how we could be more engaged with the Black community. Through trial and error, I ended up meeting Pastor Chris Harris, and we developed a strong relationship. We also challenged each other to read about each other's traditions. Pastor Harris is a very charismatic speaker. I've had people in my own congregation say, "Rabbi, if you could speak like Pastor Harris, I would come more often to synagogue." I've been privileged to live at a time of real change. We have one of the first congregations in this area to have a woman rabbi on our staff. We're one of the first conservative congregations in the Midwest to officiate a same-sex marriage. One of our rabbis is gay. Anshe Emmett today is in a very different place than when I first came. I chose 7 years ago to retire when I'm retiring at the end of June. I wanted to make sure that the congregation was moving in a strong direction. There's a particular pace you take on when you're the senior rabbi of a congregation. You need to be available 7 days a week. It's a gift in its own way, but it can be challenging for your family. Congregations evolve, and I've never been under the illusion that this one won't go forward without me. Well, I do love hearing about Chicagoans, but as you know, my favorite is food. Kessler on Dining, the beauty of Wander In Dining. Armitage Avenue in Logan Square is the city's best stretch for strolling to find dinner, by John Kessler. There's a photograph of two people just walking along Armitage. You can see like a diner behind them. I think it must be Ocheval, because then there's a sign that says the original Negroni slushy. For nearly 20 years, I lived in Decatur, Georgia, a close-in Atlanta suburb with a two-lane main drag in a town square that underwent a major revitalization during the time we lived there. Every empty storefront attracted a new tenant. There was the one-off antique store, clothing boutique, or indie bookstore, but mostly bars and restaurants. Even the long-dormant train depot got a facelift and a liquor license. My wife and I used to love walking into town on Saturday night and just letting the gods choose our dinner. There were a handful of great restaurants where we might snag a couple of bar stools or an early table with a pledge to vacate it in 90 minutes. But it was the legion of pretty good restaurants I was most grateful for. Places that we didn't anticipate dining at but could squeeze us in and as a result, chose dinner for us. It was the not knowing part, the you're in luck because we have one table part, the confounding cravings part. It all makes food taste better. Finding that right mix and concentration of choice is, in my mind, the essence of a great dining stretch, and here in Chicago, I feel that top contender is Armitage Avenue in Logan Square. Let's say west of Western Avenue and east of Kimball and a block north or south. Among the many, many solid choices we have, there's Table, Donkey, and Stick, great wine, seasonal Alpine menu, Lonesome Rose, good cocktails, Tex-Mex that hits, Osteria Lang, Italian regional food from Piedmont, Bar Parisette, French bistro faves with a good wine list, Small Cheval, RIP the Freeze, Gretel, pub food with a celebrated burger, Bungalow by Middle Brow, pizzas, salads, beers, and wine, all made in-house, Dante's Pizzeria, local if-you-know-you-know clientele, Parsons Chicken and Fish, not the sensation it once was, with the Negroni slushy, but a Negroni slushy with something fried is never not a good idea. Omakase Box, best value premium sushi, Scofflaw, cocktail bar with a decent menu, Giant, inventive small plates and pastas in a busy space, and Best Intentions, a bar with a great cocktails and a $6 bar burger that goes down like a hot donut. Last Saturday, we set out for a walk with Giant as our destination. Maybe the patio would have a spot for us. No luck unless we wanted to come back 2 hours later, so we thought Bar Parisette might work. There's a steak frites on the menu there that always satisfies. Alas, it was closed that evening for a private party. Osteria Lang, which I haven't been to in many years, was across the street. As it turned out, they did have a free two-top on their back patio, which we accessed by a walk down a narrow gangway. We sat next to a wood slat wall, festooned with plastic ivy that had been set up to hide the whirring HVAC unit. It was all so charming in such a summertime in Chicago way. The service was warm and welcoming and the food was enjoyable. In that way, you know, you're eating the 2,500th iteration of the dish. Those signature plin pasta, tiny agnolotti filled with La Tour cheese, a version of vitella tonnato with the addition of a breaded and deep fried soft boiled egg, and rare roast beef standing in for veal, a salad showered with roasted hazelnuts. As a restaurant reviewer, I might feel compelled to mention the yellowing arugula or the complete lack of seasoning in a plate of fresh tagliatelle. As a guy walking around town with his favorite person who happened into a patio table on a warm Saturday night, I was so happy that the
4: If you're planning to travel by train with a service dog, Amtrak provides services for blind and visually impaired travelers to reserve an accessible seat for both passenger and their guide dog. Guide dogs must be under control at all times.

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1: Oh, buttermilk sky.
2: Oh, buttermilk sky.
1: I'm keeping my eye peeled on you. What's the good word tonight?
2: What's the good word?
1: Are you gonna be mellow tonight?
2: Mellow, mellow, mellow.
1: Oh, buttermilk sky. Can't you see my little donkey and
2: me? Yes, yes.
1: We're as happy as a Christmas tree.
2: Uh-huh.
1: Heading for the one I love.
2: Heading for the one I love.
1: I'm gonna pop her the question, that question. Do you, darling, do you do? It'll be easy, so easy. If I can only bank on you,
2: oh, buttermilk sky.
1: I'm telling you now, now you know. Keep it in mind tonight. Keep a brushing those clouds from sight. Oh, buttermilk sky. Don't you fail me when I'm needing you most. Hang a moon above her hitching post.
2: Uh-huh.
1: Hitch me to the one I love.

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1: Welcome to another edition of the Chris Radio Report on Blindness. I'm Keith Dunford, along with my good friend Kate Schubert, bringing you the latest news and the latest views important to you from across the country and around the world. Coming to you from the Chicago Lighthouse, located at the corner of Damon and Roosevelt Roads, right here in Chicago's beautiful medical district. The Chicago Lighthouse has been helping people see what's possible for more than 100 years.
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1: And a very good day to you too, Kate, as we march on through June.
2: I'm going to start out with a story that comes to us from Selling Travel, and I love this so much. I love starting on a positive note. Louisville is set to open what will allegedly be, quote, one of the most accessible museums in the world in the autumn of 2026. The DOT experience at the American Printing House for the Blind, that's APH, has undergone a $22 million expansion to feature tactile, audio, and braille-rich exhibits, including the world's largest repository, Helen Keller's Archives, a piano once played by Stevie Wonder, and one of just six remaining copies of Louis Braille's 1829 manuscript. Visitors can also tour the on-site factory of APH, the world's largest braille printer, founded in Louisville in 1858. Suitable for visitors of all ages, unlike most museums, touch is actively encouraged, with guests invited to tactically explore replicas of artifacts and, in some spots, the artifacts themselves, with multi-sensory experiences throughout the galleries. The museum's name pays homage to the six-dot system of Braille, a tactile reading and writing code for people who are blind or low vision that will be showcased throughout the museum. All right, I am so excited about this. Keith, and any listeners that are out there, let us do a field trip to Louisville. I'm serious. I think we should plan this. This is going to be one of the most accessible museums in the world. Louisville's not that far. All right, I love starting out with that story. I can't wait to experience this place.
1: And to an international story now, from ETV Bharat in India. How Chetan Sharma became a beacon of hope for over 5,000 visually impaired in Rajasthan. Rajasthan is a northwestern province in India. Inspirational journey of Chetan Sharma, overcoming childhood blindness to excel academically, build a successful career, and empower thousands through his foundation and braille education. The life of Chetan Sharma of Jaipur in Rajasthan shines as an inspiring example of resilience. Losing eyesight due to cancer in childhood, he went on to build a successful career and later took a step further to open an organization empowering visually impaired people. Sharma's life is a powerful example that physical disability can never limit mental and intellectual capacity. He said, "My father had got me admitted to a newly opened school for the visually impaired in Ajmer. This school helped me excel in academics," he said. "I secured the 90th rank statewide in the 10th grade examination conducted by the Rajasthan Board of Secondary Education. His hard work and dedication helped him overcome obstacles. During college, he actively participated in several educational and intellectual competitions, earning awards in general knowledge contests that boosted his confidence. Sharma's connection with competitions continued beyond education, laying the foundation for his future life. Starting his professional life as a Hindi stenographer and typist in a bank, Sharma's hard work, discipline and efficiency led to continued advancement. He said, "I received 4 promotions through written examinations and interviews, rising to the position of chief manager. This achievement was not only a victory in my personal struggle, but also a message that visually impaired individuals can perform high responsibility roles with complete efficiency." In 2019, Sharma made a life-changing decision by taking voluntary retirement from the bank 9 years early. His goal was to ensure other visually impaired individuals would not face the same difficulties that he had encountered. He said, "There is no end to earning money. I saw many visually impaired brothers who needed support and awareness. So after leaving my job as chief manager, I established the UDAF Vision Foundation to help visually impaired individuals. The organization has helped integrate over 5,000 visually impaired people into the mainstream by providing education through Braille, employment-oriented training, skill development, digital literacy, and computer training. And all the services are provided completely free." An inspiring example of Sharma's talent was when he participated as a phone-a-friend on the popular TV show Korn Banaga Korapati. He provided the correct answer without even listening to the options, impressing both the audience and the organizers. Sharma is also a speaker, a trainer, and author of a book on computer use for the visually impaired, considered important for digital empowerment. For this, he was honored with the state-level award for persons with disabilities by the Rajasthan government in 2016. A truly inspiring story from Rajasthan in northern India.
2: It is fun reading stories that are so interesting and so different and so inspiring. One of my favorite worlds. And remember, listeners and Keith, I mentioned at the beginning of the year, this is the year of artificial intelligence. Like, everybody doesn't know that. But anyway, this is from China Daily. The screening hall fell quiet as the film began. Soon, a steady narration described the gestures, expressions, and moments that could not be seen by people with visual impairments. For them, cinema unfolded not through images, but through language. That calm, precise, and unmistakably familiar voice belonged to Chinese actor Hu Ji, recreated through artificial intelligence. "I may not be able to go offline to tell stories in person to my blind friends," Hu said in a recorded message, "but my voice is online. Whenever they want to watch a movie, they can come and listen to me tell it." This project sits at the center of Youku's Accessible Theater, an initiative that uses AI to transform mainstream film and television into formats accessible to visually impaired, hearing impaired, and elderly audiences. Behind it is Chen Yanling, head of public welfare at Alibaba Group's Hujing Digital Media and Entertainment Group. "People used to think voice packs were only for navigation or commercial use," Chen said. He goes on to say, "I never imagined that one day blind people could watch movies through a voice pack, and that would be Hu Ji telling them the story." Chen, now in her 23rd year at Alibaba, did not begin with technology. She began as a volunteer. In 2022, Chen was providing live audio transcriptions and descriptions at offline accessible film screenings in Beijing. Because the events were held in person, many participants traveled long distances.

that time, Chen had just transferred back to Youku, Alibaba's video platform. She began asking whether technology could remove those physical barriers and whether an online platform could make accessible cinema part of everyday life. Here's a quote. Technology focus is on efficiency and standards. Entertainment focuses on creativity and copyright. But public welfare focuses on warmth and sustainability. The challenge was how to combine all three, and that was from Chen. She began coordinating informally across teams, engineers, copyright specialists, and operations staff, asking whether they could create an online space for accessible films. She also volunteered to narrate films herself, drawing on years of experience as an audio describer. Within a week, Youku launched its accessible theater with three films. The response exceeded expectations. The viewership was even higher than some very popular movies at the time, Chen said. But success quickly revealed limits. Manual narration was slow and labor-intensive, and copyright restrictions made free access unsustainable. This was where AI became essential. According to materials released by Youku, a two-hour film traditionally required at least 3 days to convert into an accessible version. With AI-assisted processing, that time can now be reduced to about 2 hours. The technology helps generate descriptive scripts, align narration precisely with visuals, and speed up production without altering the original meaning of the content. This efficiency is what made scale possible, Chen said. From three films, the catalog expanded to 100, then 2,000, and today more than 9,200 accessible titles. Rights holders agreed to participate on a trial basis. They told us, if the original meaning changes, we stop, Chen said. So we were very careful. Another headline. AI also enabled expansion beyond visual impairment. In March, Youku opened identity authentication for hearing impaired users, allowing free access to accessible content instead of relying on sign language. The platform uses AI-assisted subtitles that identify speakers and annotate background sounds such as piano music, wind, or tension-building effects, elements that are crucial to storytelling. In many films, background sound is essential to emotion. Even fear comes from sound. Another quote from Chen. An official from the China Disabled Persons Federation said technological progress was expanding the possibilities of inclusion. Here's a quote. With the rapid development of AI, equality, integration, and sharing are becoming more achievable for people with disabilities. And that was from an official. Zhang Jiantong, a university student who is hearing impaired and among the first certified users, said the platform has become part of her daily routine. Oh, it feels very good, she said. I watch for more than an hour in the evenings. It gives me more topics to talk about with classmates and family. AI has also been applied to Youku's Silver Hair Theater, which adapts content for elderly viewers.

0: large font subtitles, background noise reduction, and specially developed, quote, elder-friendly audio, end quote, help address common problems such as unclear dialogue and improper volume levels. Chen said the idea came from her own family. My father is more than 70 and can't hear clearly, she said. The TV volume was so loud, I couldn't even walk into the room. For Chen, AI is not only about speed or efficiency. You must embrace AI and accept the arrival of this era. But technology is not just about efficiency and speed. It is also about temperature, she said. At the end of 2025, Chen experienced what she recalled a life highlight when she carried the torch at the Milano Cortina 2026 Winter Olympics. This moment was not only a personal honor, she later wrote in her WeChat moment, it was recognition for insisting on doing the right and meaningful things. Oh, score. I'm sorry, that was two stories in a row that were so wonderful and inspirational. And what about this? This is providing this AI, as much as part of me was like, oh no, we can't do this. I am so excited about it now because it's finally, you know, really creating equality, accessibility, inclusion. Those are so very important.
1: To a story now from a place that I visited many, many times. Egypt, steeped in history, and of course, the pyramids. But this is slightly different. It comes from Egyptian streets. A new library in Cairo is designed so that people who are blind can read too. Egypt has a new public library in Mahdi, a district in Cairo, that makes reading more accessible for everyone, including people who are blind or visually impaired. That according to a statement from the Ministry of Culture. The library called Noun El Shartou was officially opened by the Minister of Culture, Ahmed Fahoud Hano, and Cairo Governor Ibrahim Saber. The project was launched in cooperation with the Maxim Charitable Foundation for Development and Services, the National Roads Company, and Cairo Governorate. One of the library's most important features is its focus on accessibility for people with disabilities. The Minister of Culture directed that part of the library be equipped with tools for people with visual impairment, including braille reading systems and braille books published by the Ministry of Culture. This step comes in line with Egypt's celebration of World Braille Day, marked every year on January the 4th, and reflects the Ministry's commitment to making knowledge available to all without discrimination. Speaking at the event, the minister said the library is an important addition to Egypt's cultural map. He explained that public libraries play a key role in building awareness, encouraging reading amongst children and young people, and preparing a generation that can face the future with knowledge and critical thinking. The governor added that the strong public turnout at the first Noun El Shahar library in Nasser City encouraged the expansion of Zahara El Mahdi. He noted that the new library serves all age groups and offers cultural and educational services that support lifelong learning and community development. The new library covers an area of 620 square meters and includes around 11,000 books from various sectors of the Ministry of Culture. It features a general reading hall, a cultural salon, training and activity rooms, and a computer lab, offering courses and educational programs. According to the World Health Organization, about 1 million people in Egypt are blind, and another 3 million have some form of visual impairment, meaning around 4 million Egyptians live with serious vision challenges. Egypt has developed policies aimed at supporting people with vision disabilities. For instance, the Ministry of Health and Population partners with WHO and NGOs on campaigns like World Sight Day to provide regular eye checks and early treatment to prevent avoidable blindness. Kate and listeners, as someone who's traveled to Egypt many times and really appreciates the cultural heritage there, this is a major move for people that are visually impaired, creating an inclusive environment at the country's libraries. You're listening to Chris Radio and the latest edition of the Chris Radio Report on Blindness.
0: My next story, which is also going to be a fun, good one, is from the World of Health and Your Ohio News. Dear Savvy Senior, can you recommend some good resources or products that can help seniors with severe vision loss? My wife has diabetic retinopathy, and it's gotten worse over the past year. Signed, Need Help. Dear Need, I'm very sorry about your wife's vision loss, but you'll be pleased to know there are many resources and a wide variety of low vision products and technologies that can help with many different needs. According to the American Optometric Association, it's estimated 12 million Americans ages 40 and older are living with uncorrectable vision loss, which is often caused by age-related macular degeneration, glaucoma, or diabetic retinopathy. These conditions become more common with age and can make daily tasks like cooking, reading, or watching television much harder. But optometrists who specialize in low vision, reduced vision that can't be rectified with glasses, have many aids and technologies that can help. Here are a few different low vision products as recommended by Consumer Reports, along with some suggestions for finding a specialist who can help your wife adapt to her vision loss. First, magnifiers and adaptions. Once reading glasses are no longer sufficient, there are other devices that can help. These include handheld magnifiers with a light and magnifying domes that can be placed on top of a page. Telescopes mounted on glasses can work for people who need help seeing farther away. For those who have lost part of their visual field due to a stroke or brain injury, prisms mounted to the lenses and glasses can move an image from an area someone can't see to the area of their vision where they can. This can help people get around without bumping into obstructions. Driving may no longer be possible, but some people with certain types of low vision can do safely using a bioptic telescope, a telescopic device attached to glasses, which makes distant objects like road signs visible. And some changes at home can make your space easier and safer to navigate, such as putting bright tape on the edges of stairs and getting rid of clutter. High-tech tools. Most smartphones and computers today have built-in accessibility settings that can help your wife by reading aloud text on the screen, making default text sizes larger, and increasing screen contrast. She also can take a photo with her phone of something she wants to see, then boost the brightness, contrast, or zoom. Televisions also may have accessibility features you can adjust to make watching easier. Phone apps for people with low vision also can be a big help. These include magnification apps like SuperVision Plus Magnifier and apps such as Seeing AI and Envision AI, which can look through your phone's camera and turn text into speech, describe a scene in front of you, identify objects, or even recognize faces. There's also a handheld or wearable device like OrCam that can read documents or describe the scene you are looking at. Low vision specialist. To get some help, find your wife an optometrist who is a low vision specialist. They can help her figure out how to best use the vision she does have and recommend helpful devices. There also are vision rehabilitation services that can make a big difference. These services provide counseling, training on how to perform daily living tasks with low vision, and training on how to use visual and adaptive devices that can help improve quality of life. They also offer guidance for adapting your home that will make it safer and easier for your wife to maneuver. Her regular eye doctor may be able to recommend a low vision specialist, or you can search the AOA.org website. 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You can also send your questions or comments to questions at SavvySenior. That's all one word. Let me spell it. S as in Sam, A, Apple, V, Victory, Y, S, Sam, E, N, Nancy, I, O, R, .org. Again, at SavvySenior.org, or you can write a letter to Savvy Senior, P.O. Box 5443, Norman, Oklahoma 73070. You know, this is fascinating, listeners, because I didn't know there was such a thing. And I find it really fascinating because on Tuesdays, I always read from Dear Abby and Ask Eric. One's from the Trib and one's from the Sun-Times. And I absolutely love that this is something that's available. So we need to check into this and maybe start reading more of these questions that are answered by the Savvy Senior. I don't know, Keith, I think you and I are pretty savvy seniors, don't you?
1: Okay, yeah, that is great information, and particularly for savvy seniors. A story now from The Good Men Project. How people with low vision judge approaching cars. A new study reveals how people with vision loss and low vision judge approaching vehicles. Patricia DeLucia has spent decades studying something many of us never think about. Judgments about collision that are crucial for safety. But the roots of her research stretch back to her childhood, long before she became a professor of psychological sciences at Rice University. She explained, "I grew up playing sports, and when you're on the field, collision judgment is everything. Whether a ball is coming at you, whether a player is about to run into you, whether you have time to move," she said. "I didn't know it then, but that experience shaped my entire research path." That lifelong curiosity eventually led DeLucia to conduct research on collision judgments made by people with visual impairment, specifically those with macular degeneration. The new study used a virtual reality system to examine how adults with and without AMD estimate when an approaching vehicle would reach them. The virtual reality system, based on the one set up by Daniel Oberfield at Johannes Gutenberg University in Mainz, paired visual simulations with real car sounds, allowing participants to experience an approaching vehicle through sight, sound, or both before it disappeared. They then pressed a button to indicate when the vehicle would have reached their location. The project was carried out by a multidisciplinary team from multiple sites in the United States and Europe, and it was funded by a grant from the National Eye Institute at the National Institute of Health. DeLucia said, "We wanted to understand whether people with impaired vision rely more heavily on sound and whether having both sight and sound provides an advantage compared to having vision alone." She went on to say, "There are a few studies that look specifically at collision judgments in people with visual impairment. Even though tasks like crossing a street or navigating busy environments depends on this ability, the researchers expected that even with impaired central vision, people with AMD would continue to rely at least partly on their remaining vision rather than depend solely on sound. Surprisingly, the people with AMD in both eyes performed very similar to the people who had normal vision when estimating the vehicle would reach them. They were able to achieve comparable performance, but also showed higher importance of the less reliably accurate cues. Even when central vision was impaired, participants still relied on visual information and continued to use both modalities when available." She went on to say, "People with impaired vision didn't use just auditory information. They used both vision and audition. When sight or sound was presented alone, both groups showed perceptual biases." That according to DeLucia and Oberfeld in their earlier studies. Louder vehicles were judged to arrive sooner than quieter vehicles. In addition, larger vehicles were judged to arrive sooner than smaller vehicles. These heuristic shortcuts appeared slightly more often in the AMD group, which the researchers expected due to reduced access to detailed visual information. But the effect size was small. Oberfeld commented, "Thanks to our advanced audiovisual simulation system and customized data analysis, we gained an almost microscopic insight into how pedestrians use auditory and visual information to estimate the arrival time of an approaching vehicle. This goes beyond what we knew from previous studies." The team also predicted that combining sight and sound would improve accuracy, but it didn't. That multimodal advantage didn't happen with either group. Having both vision and the hearing was no better than just having vision. DeLucia emphasized that clinical measures like visual acuity do not always predict real-world functioning. "There's not this one-to-one relationship between the severity of eye disease and visual acuity or daily function," she said. "For example, some may have severe retinal damage but still have reasonably good visual acuity, and yet encounter deficits in daily tasks requiring vision." That disconnect may help explain why some AMD participants performed nearly on par with the control group. The team did caution that these results don't mean people with impaired vision should assume they can navigate traffic safely as people with no impairment. "This was just a virtual reality simulation of traffic scenes. A very simple scenario with one vehicle approaching on a single lane road," that according to DeLucia. She went on to say, "We need to see if these results generalize to more complex situations. For example, with multiple cars that accelerate or decelerate, and it would be interesting to include quieter electric vehicles." Still, she says she hopes the findings will help steer future work on mobility, rehabilitation, and particularly safety. She concluded by saying, "Ultimately, we want to understand how people with visual impairment make judgments about collisions that are crucial for safety, so we can enhance their mobility and their independence. And again, support for this work came from the National Eye Institute of the National Institutes of Health. The content is solely the responsibility of the authors and does not necessarily represent the official views of the National Institute of Health. And it was termed the Good Men Project, how people with vision loss judge approaching cars. Very interesting, Kate and listeners, particularly when it comes to improving the safety of people with vision loss.
0: Here's a fascinating story from history and the Times Square Chronicles. Imagine escaping the World Trade Center on 9/11 while blind, guided only by your dog. Michael Hingson, who did just that, walked down 78 flights of stairs with his guide dog, Roselle. On my podcast, The Motivation Show, Michael explains that being blind wasn't the main challenge. People's misconceptions were. He had prepared thoroughly for emergencies and knew every detail about the building thanks to conversations with security staff and exploring it himself. On September 11th, he was in his office preparing for a seminar when the plane struck above them. After feeling the impact and realizing there was fire and smoke above, Michael calmly led everyone to evacuate via stairs, not elevators, while reassuring them along the way. As they descended, Michael noticed burning jet fuel, but kept calm by focusing on what he could control instead of worrying about things beyond his influence. His training as a blind person taught him how to handle unexpected dangers daily, a lesson he encourages everyone to learn. Know your environment and be ready for surprises. Throughout their descent, Roselle stayed calm, which reassured Michael further. They encountered panic from others, but helped each other stay focused until they reached safety over an hour later. After leaving Tower 1, they witnessed Tower 2 collapse nearby before finding shelter underground briefly, then continuing away from danger. Michael has been blind since birth due to complications from premature birth, but doesn't see this as an impairment, just a different way of experiencing life. His story challenges assumptions about disability and emphasizes preparation, teamwork with both people and dogs, trust in oneself, and using fear as motivation, rather than letting it overwhelm you. He now travels as a keynote speaker, sharing lessons about overcoming adversity through focus and courage. He's written books including Thunder Dog, about 9/11, and Live Like a Guide Dog, aiming to inspire others not just with stories of survival, but practical advice on facing fear head on. The lessons that Michael gives about how to control fear instead of fear controlling you is priceless and will change how you interact with the world. Well, I don't know about you, but that was my inspirational story for today. Unbelievable. And I guess, you know, we could buy his book, Live Like a Guide Dog or Thunder Dog, but I'd love to maybe see some YouTube videos of this gentleman. So let me give you his name again. It is Michael Hingson. H-I-N-G-S-O-N. Maybe we can all YouTube and learn more about this story. And you know, listeners and Keith, I was just thinking about 9/11, believe it or not, over the holidays, and I cannot believe it's going to be 25 years since that happened this September. So I guess it does qualify as a history story, doesn't it?
1: Kate and listeners, I've heard that story in different forms and different media, but that was truly an inspiring piece.
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1: To an encouraging story now from the BBC in the UK. I used Lego to design a farm for people who are blind, like me. Like many children who grew up on farms, Mike Duxbury has a lifelong passion for rearing animals and growing crops. But due to losing his sight due to glaucoma at 6 years old, he was told that a career in agriculture was an impossibility. He said, "That was like a red rag to a bull." And he went on to get a degree in animal nutrition and to set up a farm in Bedfordshire. Now, the 57-year-old is developing a farm in Aberdeenshire in Scotland, specifically tailored to help youngsters with disabilities get into agriculture. Designed using Lego bricks, the main farm building will have a classroom, a workshop, as well as space for handling animals. As a teenager living on a farm in Worcestershire in the south of England, Mike applied for multiple courses, but only got one acceptance from an agricultural college. The rest is history, told the BBC Scotland News. I had a wonderful time. I was no longer that isolated blind individual. I was Mike. That changed my life. Finally, I knew I was normal. And with a degree under his belt, he found work in a diversity role with a communications company before moving back into agriculture. With his wife Ness, he built an inclusive farm from scratch in Bedfordshire several years ago. But after giving a talk at the Royal Highland Show in Edinburgh in 2023 about diversity in agriculture, he was inundated with interest about setting up something in Scotland. Jokingly, he said, "Give me a farm then." He was then offered a 22-acre farm space at Newton of Drumry at Tarland from the MacRobert Trust, which supports charities across the UK. "It was quite run down," he said. "We have turned that around." The actual building, now constructed on the site, is about 105 feet long, 40 feet wide, and 15 feet high. He said, "They took photographs of my model, and together we have it done. The floor plan is what the builders have built from. They've been outstanding. Most companies would have run a mile. But the construction firm, Ruthie Norman, did a great job. I did joke it would have been cheaper to actually build it in Lego." This shows, however, how someone blind can work together with someone to create something. Widened paths, smooth flooring and handrails will help people with disabilities get around. Mike said knowing the surroundings are safe helps people like him find their way around with confidence. It will predominantly be a livestock and agriculture farm and currently has 5 beef cattle and a small flock of sheep. This is going to be followed by pigs, as well as chickens and goats, as well as smaller breeds such as rabbits, for those not used to handling animals. A polytunnel for horticultural work features equipment with adjustable heights to suit wheelchair users and smaller children. And they plan to open a pumpkin patch for children for Halloween. Mike said, "If the site and equipment is accessible, it's an opportunity for everyone. It's a space that can be used all year round." A charity status was set up earlier this year, and Mike thinks about £70,000, that's approximately $100,000, is still needed for the project. Fundraising events have been held in the areas, including Ballater and Clatt. "We're not a care farm. Our point is to get people a better future," he said. "I think what we have here will be a brilliant facility." Visually impaired William, who's 17 from Cumbria, that's in the north of England, has always wanted to be involved with farming. He's on the farm on a residential basis as their first long-term student. He said it's been good. Mike knows what I'm capable of and will allow me to do it, he said. William already feeds the sheep and cattle on his own. He said, "That surprised me. After my first week, I was doing it. Most people don't understand. It would be handy for most people to know we're more capable than they think we are." Mike said, "I'm on his level. William has grabbed the opportunity, and we are very proud of him. His attitude has made it, and he's overcome things." They also have a student, Duncan, from Stonehaven, who comes in once a week, who Ness said has really started to engage with people during his time on the farm. They also have a female student from America for a week who wants to be involved in agriculture. "It's good to pass on knowledge," Mike said. National Federation of the Blind Scotland said it was thrilled to see such initiative projects taking shape. Initiatives like this open doors for people with visual impairment and other disabilities to experience and pursue careers in farming, opportunities that might otherwise have been out of reach. And Alan Turner, chairman of Aberdeenshire Council Infrastructure Services Committee, said, "Excellent project. Had already seen organisations and schools interested in training and placement opportunities. Mike hopes the farm will make a difference for many people." He went on to say, "We're here to help everybody who wants to help with agriculture or independence. The biggest breakthrough is getting everybody to communicate. You've got to learn to have conversations and be part of a team. The seeds have been sown now. This is just a start. Disability will never go away. So let's embrace it, because everyone has something to contribute." What an amazing story. It comes from the BBC in the UK.
0: And my final story comes today from the world of travel and also from my old alma mater, WOW News Today, Disney. When making magic for guests, Disney Parks incorporates different accessibility tools, such as Braille, to bring the experience to life for everyone. Braille and other assistive resources are available at both Disneyland and Walt Disney World Resorts. Both resorts offer things such as Braille guidebooks and stationary and portable maps. Guidebooks and portable tactile maps are available at guest relations with a $25 refundable deposit, which is returned to the guest when the book or map is returned on the same day. The stationary maps provide Braille for each of the attraction names, whereas the portable tactile maps demonstrate more detail with boundaries, walkways, and landmarks in each park. Disney Parks also offer audio description devices. These handheld devices provide descriptions for select attractions and entertainment. Similar to the guidebooks and maps, these devices are also available at guest relations for a $25 refundable deposit returned when the device is returned the same day. Accessibility tools like Braille are also available at the International Disney Parks. So be sure to check with guest relations when you arrive.
1: To an international story now, from the South China Morning Post. Hong Kong should explore the potential for visual impairment-friendly travel. Readers discuss how to help the visually impaired experience culture and art, what Old Master Q means to Hong Kongers, and things to be thankful for. For many people, whether they are older or have mobility or sensory challenges, travel can be complicated. And in Hong Kong, efforts to improve accessibility have grown, but most still focus on mobility. Let's widen the conversation, they said. Think about the last time you traveled. How much of that depended on sight? At Beyond Vision International, BVI, we use tactile graphics with audio descriptions to help the visually impaired explore culture, art, architecture, and communities. For the visually impaired, accessibility is not just about reaching a destination, but experiencing it on equal terms. From appreciating a building's history to noticing a painting's smallest details, many travel experiences rely on sight. Yet, few attractions or guides address this gap. Over the past 2 years, BVI has partnered with Kaifeng Travel to create visually impairment-friendly guided tours of two local communities. The experience showed us that making Hong Kong more VI-friendly requires much more professional collaboration and resources. Guide training in accessibility and description, accessible tactile materials for visualization, community education, and more. When we brought the model to Singapore's Gardens by the Bay, it attracted visually impaired travelers from abroad. Statistics show that in some developed countries, 2/3 of people with disabilities are able to travel, along with their companions. They represent tremendous market potential. For a visually impaired traveler, a journey is complete only when visual information and content are made accessible and transformed into sensory experiences that allow them to truly connect with the essence of a place. It was agreed that Hong Kong can and must do more, ensuring every museum, attraction, and community tour offers are equipped with accessibility tools and trained guides. This would be a win for VI travelers, and for public awareness and for the local economy. Imagine a city where, regardless of ability, everyone can share in the joy of discovery, traveling barrier-free across all 18 districts. Isn't that worth aiming for? Pete Cheng, project manager of Beyond Vision International, commented that Old Master Q remains relevant. He was referring to the beloved Hong Kong comic strip Old Master, and how the legacy of the beloved Hong Kong comic strip Old Master Q lives on. The magic of Old Master Q never gets old. He continued by saying, I remember attending the Old Master Q exhibition at Comics Home Base in Wan Chai back in 2017, and being thrilled by the items on display. Thanks to the effort of the organizer, not only did I get a chance to read stories from the comic strip again, I also learned a whole lot more about the characters, including the gold-digging Miss Chan and reliable Mr. Chin and the stingy old Chu. I was born in the early 1980s and was blessed to grow up with Japanese manga such as Slam Dunk and Dragon Ball and American comics featuring Spider-Man and Batman. Yet nothing struck a chord with me like Old Master Q. The stories follow the lives of ordinary folk in a local setting, using language that's familiar to a Cantonese-speaking population. With Old Master Q, I don't have to read awkward dialogue translated from a foreign language, nor peruse an unfamiliar culture as an outsider. Instead, I can really relate easily. I have no doubt Old Master Q and his friends embody Hong Kong culture and values. The ups and downs they experience, and their sometimes mischievous attempts to overcome problems, pretty much reflect the local citizenry. The stories remind us that imperfections and regrets are very much part of life. While we can moan and groan all we like in unpleasant situations, we might as well have a good laugh and get on with it. This is what the Lion Rock Spirit is about, and this attitude might prove useful in helping us navigate hardship. Even today, Old Master Q and his creator, Alfonso Wong, are on the radar of the younger generation. The 2022 cohort of Diploma of Secondary Education candidates, for example, would have read about them in the English paper. I recommended that diehard fans of Old Master Q check out Old Master Q Part 3, the 1983 animated film in which Old Master Q befriends an extraterrestrial, and Old Master Q 2001, the live-action movie featuring Nicholas T., Cecilia Chung, and Wong himself. The films certainly won't disappoint. So, let's look on the bright side. In Hong Kong, we might be losing our superiority complex surrounding the trials and tribulations of everyday life, including mental health issues and the like. However, we still have advantages over many other places. In our city, food is still quite affordable. In the UK, one Big Mac costs about twice as much, at £5. That's about 53 Hong Kong dollars and about $6.50 in US dollars. And again, while we have our share of storms and floods, the impact on us has not been that huge. In Canada, wildfires have forced the evacuations of tens of thousands and claimed the lives of firefighters and civilians. Healthcare is accessible here. We're also one of the safest cities around. Really, Hong Kong is not so bad after all. And you know, Kate, I would agree with that. I went to Hong Kong many times and spent a wedding anniversary there. It's a city about the size of New York, but with about 7.5 million people. It's vibrant and on the go, just like New York City, and the people are friendly and courteous. That was indeed a nice story from the South China Morning Post about Hong Kong exploring the potential for visually impairment-friendly travel. And that completes this edition of the Chris Radio Report on Blindness. So, until we meet again, we wish you a blessed week ahead.
0: Have a great week, everyone, and see you next week.
1: Thank you for joining Kate and I on this edition of the Chris Radio Report on Blindness. Please join us again next week for more stories important to you from across the country and around the world. Our producer is Dan Whitford, and our engineer is Sandy Murillo. 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
13: 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And now, I'll begin with American Idol Season 24 winner revealed in star-studded finale. Can we just have a three-way tie? By Rachel Shufelt. After countless rounds of song selection, performances, and voting, the winner of American Idol Season 24 was revealed on Monday's season finale. Given the choice of Missouri resident and stay-at-home mom Hannah Harper, worship director Jordan McCullough from Murfreesboro, Tennessee, and gospel singer Kyla Richardson from Pensacola, Florida, voters named Harper this season's champion. Richardson was cut about an hour into the show after early vote totals were revealed, but all three of the finalists gave stellar performances. Judges Carrie Underwood, Lionel Richie, and Luke Bryan were impressed, having said multiple times they believed this crop of singers were the only best of any season. I am so proud of America voting you three in the finale, but you guys have to keep voting out there, Underwood said early on. Can we just have a three-way tie? Is that possible? She also singled out Harper for praise after the contestant performed an original song, which she famously did in the auditions when she sang String Cheese. She sang it again in the finale. I love how your voice just makes everything sound just beautiful and tender and like a lullaby, Underwood told her at one point. I had the biggest smile on my face the entire time. Richie lauded McCullough after he gave a tearful performance of Dear God by Smokey Norful. I take so much pride in saying you are a teacher, you are a preacher, and you're a hell of a singer, Richie said. Let the congregation say amen. The finale overall was star-studded as always, with the judges taking the stage themselves. They all sang together, too, performing Richie's 1986 song, Deep River Woman. Brian also sang his new song, Fish Hunt Golf Drink, and joined former Idol finalist Julian Kallel, who was eliminated April 6, for a rendition of Dwight Yoakam's A Thousand Miles from Nowhere. Underwood teamed up with rockers Motley Crue for a medley that included Home Sweet Home. Grammy winner Alicia Keys, who previously served as a judge and mentor for the competition, took the mic, as did show alums Clay Aiken, Tori Kelly, and Cameron Whitcomb. Their fellow artists Brad Paisley, Blues Traveler, Gin Blossoms, and Vogue, Jason Mraz, Leanne Warmick, Nelly, and Shinedown delivered their own songs, often with finalists who made the show's top 10 this season. And the show even included ads for next season's auditions. Next, I'll be reading Tiffany Haddish manifested her Sports Illustrated swimsuit cover with a little help from her grandma. The comedian said she channeled her late grandmother, who was a model in the 1950s, while getting in shape for her Sports Illustrated swimsuit shoot by Lee Blickley. Tiffany Haddish knows her late grandmother would have been so proud to see her on the cover of Sports Illustrated swimsuit. The comedian and actress, 46, is one of 34 women across film, sports, social media, fashion, business, and more to appear in the 2026 issue, and she's feeling herself. "I think it's gorgeous," she told Today on Tuesday of her cover shoot. "I think it's everything that I've dreamed of since I was a little girl." Haddish added that the photo shoot in Loreto, Baja California Sur, Mexico, was a full circle moment since her grandma, Alice Ray, was also a swimsuit model in the 1950s and one of the first black women to model clothing on TV. "I'm looking at it right now, like, oh my goodness, that's me. I was watching the footage from the photo shoot and just being there and just feeling like, wow, I wish my grandma was alive. I wish my grandma was seeing this," Haddish said. She went on to say her grandma used to show her how to pose and all that stuff, but Haddish didn't grow tall enough to become a model herself. She was like, "Yeah, it's not going to work out for you, but you know, there's other things you can do," Haddish added, "and so I became a comedian. But I just kept dreaming of it, kept hoping, wishing, and then now I'm doing it." Haddish also told people that while healing and training following two meniscus tears in her knees, she began manifesting being a Sports Illustrated swimsuit model. "I gained all this weight after the injuries, and I kind of almost gave up all the way until I met Olympic gold medalist Al Joyner," she recalled. "He said he could help me heal my knees and get me back into shape. And as I was getting back into shape, I had put in the back of my mind that I'm a Sports Illustrated swimsuit model. Then it was like, wait a minute, I could be a Sports Illustrated swimsuit model. I just need to put that out there," she added to people, "and so I put it out there and ta-da!" Haddish said she was very in tune with her body while getting back into shape and felt proud of the return to her track and field days. Still, in typical Tiffany Haddish fashion, she joked her whole Sports Illustrated experience wasn't all abs and roses. "I mean, there were a few times I scraped my knee on the lava rocks and I was bleeding. And I was like, modeling is a lot harder than I thought it was," she told people. The various swimsuits and bikinis she wore came with their own sets of struggles, too. "There were times when there were certain swimsuits I was wearing and I thought, now this is going to be inappropriate because you're in the ocean. The ocean likes to take your clothes off," she joked. "Oh, you know what else likes to pop out? My nipples," Haddish added. "My nipples wanted to be in the photo shoot so bad. We were having a hard time keeping those in." Haddish is one of this year's cover stars alongside the likes of Alex Earl, Hilary Duff, Nicole Williams English, and Iona Mayer. Each woman brings a distinct combination of relevance, resilience, and range that extends far beyond what's expected, editor-in-chief MJ Day told Today. From Tiffany's deeply human story rooted in joy and honesty, to Alex's evolution of access into influence, to Nicole's commitment to authentic growth, and Hillary's quiet reinvention marked by confidence, humor, and grace. Together, they represent the power of embracing every chapter. Next, I will be reading Charlie Kirk Show Team Slams Pete Davidson's Distasteful Joke About Assassination. Hollywood is a pretty dark place. Kirk's friends compared his assassination to that of John F. Kennedy and said jokes about him are inevitable because he is an icon now. By Joey Nolfi. Charlie Kirk's friends have reacted to actor Pete Davidson's joke about the controversial conservative influencer's assassination, which the Saturday Night Live alum made on stage over the weekend at Netflix's Roast special starring Kevin Hart. During the special, Davidson

love humor, and we can't laugh along with actually funny jokes, Colvett admitted. This is about somebody who was murdered in really the most grotesque, public way imaginable, and he happens to be our close friend. He added, I don't think it was funny, and when I saw the clip this morning, my instinct was I just cringed, before stressing that he didn't want to tell comedians that you can't make jokes and that he feels comedy can be a powerful outlet for some. For this particular moment, however, it just felt distasteful, Colvett said. Phelps called the debate a question of morality and defended Davidson's right to tell the joke, but asked if he wondered if he should tell the joke or not, and that he needed to be called to a higher standard on stage. Comedy has more allowance to be crass. You can lean that way. The issue I have with this, more so than anything, we're talking about Pete Davidson's roast that they did of him. Pete Davidson's dad died in 9/11. He was a firefighter in New York. He died going up in one of the towers, and the tower collapsed. Phelps recalled of jokes of other comedians have made about Davidson, both at the Netflix event and in a prior roast special, 2015's Comedy Central roast of Justin Bieber. His roast was filled with jokes about that, which I equally think is disgusting, Phelps said, later elaborating, I would have loved for him to have thought about, hey, I grew up without my dad. There are two kids out there growing up without their dad right now. The less difficult I can make this on them throughout their lives, the better. Neff said he found people dunking on Erica Kirk in the aftermath of her husband's assassination to be more appalling than Davidson's roast joke, and admitted that he found a positive amid the controversy. Charlie is an iconic figure, a very famous figure. Even people who didn't follow Charlie's stuff while he was alive, his death was basically the biggest news story in the country for arguably the entire year, Neff said, and even compared Davidson's material to ongoing jokes about the assassination of President John F. Kennedy. In a dark way, I am happy that Charlie is an iconic figure because he deserves to be, Neff observed. The downside is he's going to be a subject of humor because anything great is subject to humor. Colvett finished the 10-minute segment by stressing that, of course, I found it distasteful because, in his opinion, Hollywood is a pretty dark place and they make pretty raunchy, bad, inappropriate jokes. Still, Kirk, to him, is an icon and a figure of history that will inevitably become the butt of jokes. That has upsides, that has downsides, Colvett finished, so it is what it is. Entertainment Weekly has reached out to a representative for Davidson for comment. In 2025, Kirk was shot and killed during an outdoor speaking engagement at Utah Valley University. The polarizing figure previously founded the far-right nonprofit organization Turning Point USA. Watch Kirk's friends react to Davidson's joke about his assassination in the Charlie Kirk Show podcast clip. Next, I will be reading Stephen Colbert stages late night host reunion ahead of final late show episode. The Strike Force 5 gang is assembling for another important reason by Rachel Shufeld. Stephen Colbert just got the gang back together. On Monday night's episode of The Late Show, the soon-to-be former late-night host welcomed fellow hosts Jimmy Kimmel, John Oliver, Jimmy Fallon, and Seth Meyers. The gathering was significant not just because that's a lot of late night in one room, but because it marked a reunion for the group.

0: They memorably banded together in 2023 during the strike to create a limited-run podcast called Strike Force 5, which raised money for their out-of-work staffs. They spoke about the fast-approaching May 21st series finale of The Late Show with Stephen Colbert, which they plan to mark with a video episode releasing Wednesday, May 13th. Just as the podcast originally did, the project will benefit nonprofit World Central Kitchen, which provides meals for humanitarian, climate, and community crisis globally. When I got knocked off the air for a few days, people canceled Disney Plus. Why aren't you people canceling Paramount Plus? Kimmel asked the studio audience. Because you didn't have it in the first place? He got a lot of laughs, as did a story the group told about the time they had a public gathering and only the Jimmys were recognized. Oliver, who said he had been asked to take a photo, joked that the experience had been a bath of humiliation for him. Colbert put a question to the group that he said he'd been asked over and over in recent months. Can they make a case for late-night TV to continue to exist? Why should you have to defend late night, Kimmel said, and why is that question even asked? Ryan Seacrest doesn't get asked that question about Wheel of Fortune or whatever the hell he's hosting. Oliver deadpanned that he desperately wants to hear what Seacrest would have to say about such a question. I'm going to be leaning forward waiting for what he says. Colbert asked, too, if the men had ever thought they would have a job that the President of the United States would have strong feelings about. You know what's even weirder? Kimmel interjected. We're doing a job that his wife has strong feelings about. But as Myers reminded him, most of us have avoided that part. Colbert closed the interview with a game of how well do you know your fellow late-night hosts, with several most likely to questions created by late-show writers. The men found out which of them has made out with the most guests. Colbert, who name-dropped Helen Mirren, Sally Field, Andrew Garfield, and others. Fallon admitted, however, to getting full tongue from Martin Short during a Saturday Night Live skit, which was more than I ever made out with anyone in high school. Colbert also claimed the highest score on celebrity foot aesthetic site WikiFeet, with a 4.98 score to Fallon's 4.73, Kimmel's 4.75, Oliver's 4.76, and Myers' 4.77. You have actually have time in the day to go on WikiFeed and give yourself 5 stars, Myers jokingly chided. Colbert noted that all of his guests had been doing their shows longer than he had been hosting The Late Show, and that they would continue after. You're like the candy shell, I'm the nougat filling, and then somebody came along and just sucked it out, he shared. Kimmel agreed that the loss of Colbert and The Late Show was great. It's like when your wife dies, he said to his fellow hosts, who looked stunned at the comparison. It's sad, is what I'm saying. It's such a tragedy. It's gone too soon. CBS announced in July that Colbert's show would end after its current season, which the network said was purely a financial move. Colbert also reminded people that an auction of items from the show's set is still underway, with profits going to charity. The Late Show with Stephen Colbert airs at 11:35 p.m. Eastern Time, Monday through Thursday until May 21st on CBS. Next, the Pitt star reveals Noah Wiley sprang into action when an injury covered her in blood. He became Dr. Robbie. I was like, wait, I'm in the pit right now, by Ryan Coleman. Noah Wiley has apparently played a doctor for so long he doesn't think twice about rendering emergency medical aid. The Pitt Season 2 standout, Letitia Hollard, now counts herself among Wiley's real-life patients. She revealed on Monday's episode of Warner Brothers TV's A Lot More podcast. Hollard recalled shooting a scene in the crowded control hub of the medical drama's main set, where the expansive ensemble cast frenetically flow among and around each other. Hollard's shy and studious nursing graduate Emma Nolan had this little moment where you see me enter in episode one with this notebook and all these things on me, and Dana, Catherine LaNasa, finally tells me, hey, you can go grab your notebook. Shooting the exceedingly simple scene would prove nearly disastrous for Hollard were it not for Wiley's quick thinking. I am so excited to grab it. I'm like, finally, I can use the tools that I brought here. I'm ready for this. So I had to squeeze past Noah to get my notebook because he's talking and I'm like, oh my God, I'm being little shy Emma. And every time I squeezed past, I would bump my elbow a little bit, Hollard explained. Hollard brushed off the first few times it happened, but then she was told the camera would be locked on her for a take. Adrenaline just automatically is in my system. So I bump it again, and I go and I get that notebook, and when I come back, when I reset, I see there's, like, fake blood on the counter. And I literally say to someone, who left fake blood here? And Noah goes, I think you nicked yourself. I look at my elbow, it's covered with blood. Wiley, who anchors the pit as the courageous attending physician Dr. Michael Robbie Rabinovich, didn't waste a second. Noah was like, don't worry, this is the best place for this to happen. And he brought me, he's like, you have so many medical professionals, and he became like Dr. Robbie, she recounted. Wiley didn't just bring her to the show set medic, he treated Hollard himself. He brought me to a corner, he brought out the gauze, the disinfectant. I was like, wait, I'm in the pit right now, Hollard joked. When eventually a real nurse passed by, Wiley suggested they care for Hollard, not me. I'm pretending. The Pit premiered on HBO Max in January 2025, swept the preceding Emmy Awards, and was renewed for a second season the following January. That season proved a critical darling as well, and in April, showrunner R. Scott Gemmell teased the possibility of a night shift-focused story for the upcoming third season. You can watch Hollard's full interview on the A Lot More podcast. That's all the time we have for today. This has been Kathy with Entertainment Weekly. I hope you've enjoyed today's reading from the audio reading service at the Allen County Public Library.
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2: This year is the 35th anniversary of the ADA. 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I'm Sandy Murillo with the Disability Minute. 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The ADA did not fall into our laps. 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All of us, disabled and non-disabled, must work together to ensure the ADA continues fulfilling its promise for many generations to come.
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2: 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But are they even useful? I'm Sandy Murillo with the Disability Minute. It's great that product designers think about accessibility in their work, but that's only half of the job. 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
2: 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I'm Sandy Murillo with the Disability Minute.
6: 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Happy Mother's Day.
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9: Good evening. I'm Brian Treglone, and I'm here each week to read you news for the gay and lesbian community in the Chicagoland area. So stay tuned. Here's what was on our radar screen. I always begin with a quote, and hopefully a quote that'll make you think a little bit. This week's quote is this: "You cannot change the people around you, but you can change the people you choose to be around." A little bit of a play with words, but let me read it again. You cannot change the people around you, but you can change the people you choose to be around. Think about that a little bit. It does make sense. Okay, last night was a big night for the trans community. And it's because it was the Tony Awards. The Tony Awards are the awards that Broadway gives to the best plays on Broadway. And the first trans winner ever made history last night. First trans winner, her name is Queen Jean. That's what she goes by. Queen Jean. She made history as the first openly trans person to win a Tony. Happy Pride. Costume designer Queen Jean made Tony Awards history last night when she became the first openly trans person to win a Tony Award. Now, Queen Jean won the prize for best costume design of a musical for Cats, the Jellicle Ball. Now, we all know Cats. Cats was the hugely popular musical many years ago. Well, it has been changed and made as the setting has been changed to the well-known drag balls in the black community in Harlem. That's the setting for this Cats. They call it the Jellicle Ball. And it's the African-American community in Harlem. That's the setting for this. Now, said Queen Jean in her acceptance speech, this experience has been monumental. We are here for the legacy of gay people and trans people. We are taking up space in ways we have to take up space. We have to shift the paradigm. So I just want to say thank you all so much for this incredible honor. The world right now is deeply, deeply combating in so many ailments. And that's an unusual phrase for someone to use. Deeply combating in so many ailments. Interesting choice of words that she used. And we now know as a society that when we come together, we can make real permanent change. In addition to Cats, Jean was also nominated for Best Costume Design of a Play for Liberation. That was another play that was nominated for Oscars in last night's Tony Award. She also designed the Tony Awards gown, plus the dress for her fellow Tony nominee, Whitney White. So this is really a monumental thing, and we congratulate Queen Jean, the first openly trans person to win a Tony. Good for her. And, you know, I'm quite intrigued to see Cats, the Jellicle Ball. You may be also. If you have a trip to New York planned, or if you're going to be near Broadway, you might want to check it out. It's called Cats, the Jellicle Ball. And this is, it's an updating, but considerably different than the original Cats that came out. Okay. You know, attitudes towards same-sex marriage and transgendered issues are shifting, and Gallup polls have displayed this. Acceptance of same-sex marriage and relationships in the U.S. has flattened after more than two decades of steadily increasing support. With an ongoing decline among Republicans, that's probably not surprising. This is all according to a new Gallup poll. 65% of U.S. adults believe same-sex marriage should be legal. 65%, or roughly two-thirds of U.S. adults believe same-sex marriage should be legal. That's down slightly from 71% in 2022. Most of the change is due to dropping acceptance among Republicans. In a new survey, which was conducted in May, only 37% of Republicans say same-sex marriage should be legally valid. 35% say gay and lesbian relationships are morally acceptable. The views of Democrats and independents are largely stable in the findings released this week, with most of the groups saying same-sex marriage should be legal, and that gay or lesbian relations are moral. No problem with that at all. The widening partisan divide also reflects in policy around gay issues in the U.S., particularly regarding transgendered people and a rising push in some states to ban same-sex marriage. Now, some of the recent shifts have been subtle and partisan. The downtick in support for same-sex marriage, while slight, is still striking because of how dramatically Americans' views on the issues have shifted over the past few decades. According to the Gallup's trend data, only 27% of U.S. adults supported legal same-sex marriage in 1996. Since then, support for same-sex marriage rose steadily, until a few years ago when it peaked at around 7 in 10, about 70% of U.S. adults saying same-sex marriage should be legal. Opinion about the morality of same-sex relationships followed the same pattern. About 4 in 10 U.S. adults said same-sex relations were morally acceptable in 2001. That increased nearly 30 percentage points over the next two decades, from about 40% to about 70%. Now, over the past few years, Gallup's data has shown signs of a shift in the other direction, a little bit of a backlash on this. In addition to the slight decline on same-sex marriage in the poll, the new poll also found that 62% of U.S. adults view gay and lesbian relations as morally acceptable. That was down from 71%. So from 71% down to 62%, a bit of a backlash. However, same-sex marriage remains recognized nationwide. Same-sex marriage has been recognized nationally since a 2015 Supreme Court ruling. That case capped a 12-year run in which court rulings and state laws recognized it in most states. By last year, there were more than 800,000 married same-sex couples, according to data compiled by the Williams Institute at the University of California. The pushback has never stopped, though. A call to overturn the 2015 ruling reached the Supreme Court last year, invoking the words of Clarence Thomas. He is the right-wing Neanderthal justice on the Supreme Court who's called for undoing it. We don't know what century Clarence Thomas is living in. It does not appear to be this century. Anyway, the court turned away the appeal without comment. Last year, the Southern Baptist Convention overwhelmingly called for reversing the ruling that led to a nationwide marriage recognition and imposing a ban. Not surprising from the Southern Baptist Convention. They've been saying that for years, and they are not going to evolve with the times, apparently. Lawmakers in at least 11 states introduced legislation for the current or most recent sessions calling on a ban on same-sex marriage. According to an Associated Press analysis of bills compiled by legislation tracking service called Plural, most didn't pick up momentum, but the Tennessee House passed a measure to allow private citizens and organizations not to recognize the unions. And in Idaho, their House has passed a resolution calling on the Supreme Court to undo the 2015 decision. Idaho consistently ranks as the most ultra-conservative. You wonder where they're coming from, state and the union. Don't know what the people like Idaho really think, but they seem to be at the forefront of any pushback to allowing marriage equality. But a similar number of states have had measures aimed at protecting same-sex marriage also. Now, the acceptance of transgendered people is also down, in spite of the fact that we had our first Tony winner last night. But acceptance of transgendered people is down. In a sign that views of gay issues may be shifting more broadly, a new Gallup poll found that about 4 in 10 Americans view changing one's gender as morally acceptable, down from half in 2021. So it's gone down from about 50% to about 40%. The rights of transgendered people has been a hot-button political issue in this decade. Most Republican-controlled states have adopted laws in the last 5 years to bar gender-affirming medical treatment for transgendered minors and restrict which school bathrooms transgendered people may use and bar transgendered girls and women from some sports. And of course, that's been a very big hot button issue, is whether or not trans people are allowed, transgendered girls can play in sports. Trump has signed executive orders seeking some of the same policies on the federal level. And there's no question as we get into this whole subject that Trump is no friend to the trans community. He's an open enemy. He's been fighting the trans community with all that he can muster up in his little mind. He has signed executive orders seeking some of the same policies that some of these states are doing. One of those policies suffered a blow in court when the court ruled that the military illegally banned transgendered troops. Long time issue, and we'll see. So you may wonder, how many countries in the world are being led by openly gay national leaders? Well, it's quite surprising. You may not be at all prepared for this, but let me just run down some of the openly gay people who have been prime ministers in Europe. They're all in Europe. Of course, there's been no presidency for an openly gay person in the U.S. and nothing in Asia or Africa or South America. But Europe has been surprisingly open. Let me just tell you some of the openly gay people that have triumphed and led their nation. In France, the former prime minister of France, named Gabriel Attal, was openly gay. He was the prime minister of France. In Ireland, the prime minister again, his name was Leo Varadkar, was the leader in Ireland. We move to Iceland, where former prime minister Jóhanna Sigurðardóttir was the prime minister in Iceland. Next, the Netherlands. Their prime minister also was openly gay. His name was Rob Jetten. In Luxembourg, the tiny little country of Luxembourg had a gay, openly gay prime minister. And his name was Xavier Bettel. Two more, not done yet. This is really quite an amazing list. In the country of Latvia, the president, they have a president, and his name was Edgars Rinkevics, and he was the president of Latvia and was openly gay. And finally, in Serbia, their prime minister, his name was Paolo Rendeli. Those are all individuals that were openly gay and ran their country, their European country. Quite amazing. Europe is obviously far ahead of the United States on acceptance of openly gay individuals being leaders for the government. Okay? Well, you know, back here on the politics here, Ted Cruz has generally been an enemy to the gay community and to the trans community. He has been no friend. He's supported a lot of legislation that opposes lots of trivial ways gay people and trans people. However, he called out a Republican colleague who said that homosexuality has no place in America. Well, that was even too much for Ted Cruz. Here's what happened. Republican colleagues called the comment by this individual idiotic and insane. And a Democratic leader has called him a malignant crown. Now, where is this man from? Where does he represent? Well, the answer is Nashville. In a now depleted ex post published last week, rapidly anti-gay representative Andy Ogles. I think he pronounces his name Ogles. It's O-G-L-E-S. He's a Republican, far-right Republican from Tennessee, from the Nashville area. He said, homosexuality has no place in America. Happy Nuclear Family Month. In other words, he is, instead of calling it Pride Month, he's calling it Nuclear Family Month. Any little dig he can get, he wants to do. After several Republican politicians called his statement idiotic and insane, the man, Mr. Oglas, did delete it later in the day. He's previously said that Muslims don't belong in America either. Even Senator Ted Cruz called out Oglas for his rabidly bigoted statements. In response to Oglas' text, Representative Mike Lawler, a Republican from New York, he wrote, homosexuality exists in America. In fact, Andy, that's Mr. Oglas, you have family, friends, neighbors, colleagues, and constituents who are gay and lesbian. It doesn't make them less than or somehow unworthy of being an American. What an absolutely idiotic statement. Former Representative George Santos also responded, writing, as much as I support the nuclear family and how fundamental it is for life, I never thought I'd hear a person I consider a friend say there's no place for me in this country simply because of who I chose to love. I never once pushed my lifestyle onto anyone, and I have always voted and advocated for conservative principles, but I have the same civil rights as anyone else in the country, and I am saddened by this insane comment. They're calling the insane comments that those of Andy Oglas. It's a name to remember, kind of a new low bar that he has established. Now, Ted Cruz, who has a long history of anti-gay actions, was asked about Oglas's comment, and he said, for all of the recorded history, homosexuals have been a part of humanity. And I gotta say, I'm quite libertarian by nature. I think the behavior of consenting adults is their own business. While Oglas deleted his post, he has a long history of anti-gay animus. He is called publicly available HIV and trans-related health information a grave moral evil. This is health-related information, and he calls it a grave moral evil. Can you imagine that this jerk has actually been elected to Congress? He called the most recent Super Bowl halftime show gay pornography. He claimed it glorified sodomy. He has advocated overturning gay marriage and suggested that anti-gay MAGA influencer Charlie Kirk be given a posthumous Congressional Gold Medal, the highest award that could be given to a civilian by Congress. In 2023, he chose to honor Pride Month by introducing two anti-gay bills in Congress, including one that would ban drag queen performances in schools, and another that would ban federal funds from being used for the creation of any federal forms that include gender options beyond those of male and female. Parents should not have to worry about sending their child to places of education, wondering whether hypersexualized drag queens will introduce inappropriate subject matters content to their children, he said. My bill would ensure that not even a dime of taxpayer money is spent on drag queens in schools. Okay, this man just loves to rant, doesn't he? Oglas got a score of 0 on last season's congressional scorecard from the Human Rights Commission, showing his solid opposition to gay equality. House Minority Leader Hakeem Jeffries has called Oglas a malignant clown and a pathological liar. I think we'll just stop the article at that point, that the Democrats are calling this man, Oglas is his last name, at least that's how I'm pronouncing it, a malignant clown and a pathological liar. Okay. Well, let's move to the sports. Let's lighten things up a little bit and move to the sports world, okay? The Dodgers, the LA Dodgers, unveil a permanent stadium memorial honoring players, gay players, Glenn Burke and Billy Beane. These were players in the major leagues who were openly gay. Los Angeles Dodgers revealed a permanent memorial at Dodger Stadium last week honoring gay former Dodger player Glenn Burke and Billy Beane, hours before the team hosted its biggest Pride Night in all of sports. Family members of both Burke and Mr. Beane were in attendance, many of them meeting for the first time. It was so great to meet the Burkes, to meet the Burke sisters, husbands Beane, Greg Baker said in remarks. Billy talked about you and we always loved seeing you. The installation was accessible to fans near center field at Dodgers Stadium. We're proud that this isn't just going to be here for Pride Night, they said. The out Dodger senior vice president said this. This is going to be here every day. And after the reveal, one of Burke's relatives thanked the Dodgers and the Beane family. And they spoke this to the gathered crowd. I'm just so moved, Baker said after seeing the memorial. And I'm so thrilled about the bravery that the Dodgers community is showing. It's something that in an age when we're seeing a lot of erasure of gay people, it's nice to see the Dodgers step up. This is just so beautiful. I'll never forget this. So they have been honored, and we salute them. Okay? And also in a lighter note, are you aware of the Mr. International Leather Contest? This is people involved in the leather community. It's held in Chicago. Well, it was just held in the Chicago area. And one of the winners was from the drag television show let's find out about this. Drag Race alum Honey Davenport has made history by winning the Mr. International Leather Contest. This was held right here in Chicago. Among the hundreds of leather-oriented events taking place across the globe each year, the one that takes place in Chicago is called the Mr. International Leather Contest. Participants attend workshops, exhibitions, markets, support groups, and associated club nights and parties. Much of the action took place in Chicago around the Congress Plaza Hotel. The highlights of the event is the International Mr. Leather Contest. Regional bars and leather associations host heats to find competitors to battle it out on stage. Well, this year has now concluded, and the contest featured 70 contestants. The winner of the International Mr. Leather title was named as Honey Davenport. Some of you may recognize Davenport. He competed in season 11 of RuPaul's Drag Race in 2019 and came in 13th place at that, but he has won the Mr. International Leather Contest. When they took to the stage to give their speech, Davenport used the same line that he used to introduce himself on the Drag Race, prompting cheers from the crowd. There's only one thing you need to know about me. This honey is raw and unfiltered. Okay. Standing there proud, Honey Davenport. Not only is Davenport the first Drag Race queen to win the title, but they mark the second year in a row that the honor has gone to someone representing Palm Springs. And that's where he represented. He was Mr. Palm Springs Leather. Last year's Mr. Leather went to Renee Abert, who was also representing Palm Springs. Okay. And here's an unusual story, kind of almost hard to believe. Two brothers had been found guilty of murdering a gay civil servant in a homophobic hate crime 42 years later. 42 years later. Two brothers have been convicted of murder 42 years after they brutally killed a civil servant in a spree of gratuitous violence targeting gay men. Michael Stewart and Anthony Stewart, brothers, were teenagers when they ambushed the gentleman, Anthony Litter, as he walked home in London. This happened in London. He was struck on the head with a blunt weapon and found mortally wounded half an hour later. Lawmakers and police in London were able to pin this hate crime on these two brothers who made it a hobby of targeting lone men they believed to be gay. They made house inquiries at the time, and the brothers were not accused. But the breakthrough came on the 29th anniversary of Littler's death when the defendant's younger brother, who was 10 at the time, came forward to police following a family dispute and told officers his older brothers had confessed to the killing and boasted about being involved in queer bashing. So 42 years later, they were found guilty. That's really quite an amazing thing, isn't it? You just never can know what's going to ultimately happen. Okay, well, Christney Radio would like your feedback. We'd love to hear your suggestions or questions. So call us at 312-447-3439. 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
10: Over the years, we've been entertained by artists who are blind or are visually impaired, but that has not stopped them from going on to greatness. It includes a long list. Here are just four. Stevie Wonder, a legendary artist known for its hits like Superstition, Signed, Sealed, and Delivered. He's won 22 Grammy Awards, the most ever by a solo artist. And then Ray Charles, often called the genius. He pioneered soul music and is famous for songs like Georgia on My Mind and Hit the Road Jack. And one of the most famous tenors in the world, Andrea Bocelli, an Italian opera singer with a voice often described as one of the most beautiful in the world. And if you're a fan of jazz music, George Shearing. He was a self-taught jazz musician who composed the hit September in the Rain. Another superstar in the pop music genre, Sir Elton John, has faced the problem of sight loss. But only recently, he released his new collaboration album with US musician Brandi Carlile, titled Who Believes in Angels? 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
15: 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George Ratcliffe runs INEOS Automotive, maker of the Grenadier off-road truck. He's driven to explore and has raced in 33 marathons all over the world. By Ben Court. You've probably heard of the aggregation of marginal gains, a concept pioneered by Sir Dave Brailsford, director of sport for the petrochemical giant INEOS, who guided the British cycling team to an unprecedented haul of gold medals at the 2008 and 2012 Olympics. Brailsford later led the INEOS 159 project, where Eliud Kipchoge ran 26.2 miles in 1 hour, 59 minutes, and 40 seconds, becoming the first person to break the 2-hour barrier in the marathon. The idea is that you make numerous small, incremental improvements, around 1%, in every area of a process, which, when combined, lead to substantial overall progress. George Ratcliffe, the president of INEOS Automotive Americas, worked with Brailsford and is now applying the principle to his work and sporting life. Marginal gains is all about working on all the little things and getting them right, says Ratcliffe. What I took from Dave into automotive is his relentless detail in every aspect of what he is working on. He will always establish a clear plan and a target that the entire team have had input to. Then he knows that everyone will pull in the same direction. INEOS makes the Grenadier, a rugged off-road vehicle inspired by the legendary Land Rover Defender. Launched in 2022, after 8 years and $1.5 billion of development, the first Grenadiers, with their BMW-sourced engines and trail-ready suspensions, arrived in America in November 2023. Ratcliffe calls the Grenadier an honest vehicle, a big, boxy 4x4 with adventure in its DNA. Most 4x4s have become sport utility, more luxury, and less off-road capable, he says. We've tried to build a pure off-road car that you can take anywhere. Our collective goal with Grenadier is growth, and everyone is playing their part. Tariffs have made the U.S. market something of a sticky wicket, because the Grenadier is built in France, but INEOS is powering on and saw solid growth in 2025, and it recently added the Quartermaster, a pickup version of the Grenadier. When Ratcliffe's not running INEOS Auto, he's physically running. Growing up, he loved soccer and thought the concept of a marathon was ludicrous, even though his father, Jim, who founded INEOS in 1998, completed them regularly. I couldn't comprehend the distance. It seemed mad, he says. Then, for his 18th birthday, his dad gifted him entry into the London Marathon, kicking off a fitness journey that would shape and guide his life. I was like, okay, I guess I'm going to do it. I'm going to run the London Marathon, Ratcliffe says. He did all his training runs with his dad, but didn't run with him on the day. Because we were racing, I beat him and finished in 3 hours, 18 minutes, and 7 seconds. He remembers the excruciating aftermath, walking downstairs with pain blasting his quads so intensely he had to turn around and go down backward. But something about the experience, the physical and mental challenges of the journey, the conversations along the way and afterward, resonated deeply with Ratcliffe. Running at its core is a simple but adventurous way to explore a place, find clarity in your own head, and also test your physical limits, he says. He usually runs with no music, often solo when training, but sometimes with friends, colleagues, or family. He's run 32 more marathons, 20 with his dad, and also trekked to the North and South Poles, and completed various multi-day team races, such as the 155-mile Marathon des Sables. Now, at a rakish and sprightly 37, Ratcliffe is not slowing down, and he generally plans 2 to 4 major physical efforts annually. This year, he plans to do Ironman Texas and the London Marathon, both in April, then another marathon or two later in the year. His goal is to catch up to his age in marathons, and then do at least one a year for as long as possible, he says with a laugh. Running plan. Ratcliffe trains in 3-month blocks for his annual marathons, using a 3-times-a-week program he adopted after working out with marathon king Eliud Kipchoge. A. Tempo. Run at your marathon pace for 6 miles, extending the distance to 20 as you near the end of your training cycle. B. Speed. On a track or treadmill, do 5 to 10 rounds of 1,000 meters. Between rounds, walk 200 meters. The goal is to run faster than your marathon pace and maintain your fastest pace for each interval. C. Cruise. In between the tempo and speed sessions, Ratcliffe will do longer runs at slower than marathon pace to build up his volume. Often he does one per week, but sometimes 2 or 3. Between intervals. Pre-marathon meal. The 2 days before,

the claims. Supplement companies advertise that methylene blue drops can improve cognitive function, prevent disease, and slow the signs of aging, all by enhancing the health of your mitochondria. And so what if it's a dye used in textiles and aquariums? The drops have also been used in medicine for more than 100 years to treat conditions ranging from malaria to psychosis. What's true? It is a medicine. In hospitals, methylene blue can identify tissues during surgery, improve cardiac function in patients with severe shock, and treat side effects of the chemo drug ifosfamide, says Kelly Johnson Arbor, MD, a toxicologist at MedStar Health. Methylene blue is FDA approved for methemoglobinemia, a blood disorder that impairs oxygen delivery. What's not true? All the mitochondria-related stuff. Scientists have studied methylene blue's effect on cognition, aging, and neurodegenerative diseases. But the dye is unlikely to provide benefit to the vast majority of people based on the current data available, says Jamie Allen, PhD, an associate professor of pharmacology and toxicology at Michigan State University. What's dangerous? Beyond nausea, dizziness, and discoloration of the skin and urine, methylene blue may also cause even more serious complications. Because the dye affects serotonin levels, people on serotonin reuptake inhibitors, Lexapro, Prozac, Zoloft, or serotonin norepinephrine reuptake inhibitors, Cymbalta, Effexor, are at risk of developing a potentially life-threatening condition called serotonin syndrome, says Dr. Johnson Arbor. That's where serotonin builds up in the brain and can lead to high fever, tremors, and even seizures. Should you take it? No. Unless you have the blood disorder, methemoglobinemia, or are undergoing a hospital procedure where a doctor determines you need a pharma-grade dye. In other words,

Certain types of food need to be refrigerated or stored differently to minimize bacterial growth, preserve freshness, and reduce spoilage. Here are 8 foods that should never be stored on the kitchen counter, along with safer storage options for each. 1. Eggs. To reduce the growth of harmful Salmonella bacteria, eggs must be refrigerated. Whole eggs in their shell can be safely refrigerated for 3 to 5 weeks. 2. Asparagus. Asparagus spears maintain better quality and retain more moisture when stored in the fridge. Additionally, research shows that asparagus retains more nutrients, such as vitamin C, when stored at cooler temperatures between 32 and 35.6 degrees Fahrenheit, between 0 and 2 degrees Celsius. To properly store asparagus, wrap the ends of the stalks in a wet paper towel and place them in a plastic bag to store in the refrigerator for up to 4 days. 3. Bell peppers. Studies show that refrigerating bell peppers is necessary to reduce water loss, reduce shriveling, and prevent spoilage. To preserve freshness, bell peppers can be stored in a plastic bag in the fridge for up to 5 days. 4. Berries. Studies show that refrigerating berries slows down decay and prevents the reduction of their natural sugars and organic acids. It is recommended that strawberries be stored in the fridge for 1 to 3 days, blueberries for 10 to 14 days, and fresh blackberries for 3 to 6 days. 5. Potatoes. Potatoes should not be left on countertops or anywhere they can be exposed to sunlight, heat, or dampness, which can lead to early spoilage. To maximize nutrient retention, research shows that potatoes should be stored in a dark, cool place, such as a pantry or cupboard. To help with overall freshness and shelf life, store potatoes in perforated plastic bags or paper bags. 6. Cucumbers. Cucumbers and other water-rich produce should be stored in the fridge to preserve freshness and moisture, which would otherwise be depleted if left on the countertop. It is recommended to consume cucumbers within 1 week of refrigeration to ensure the best quality, taste, and moisture levels. 7. Mayonnaise. To reduce the growth of harmful bacteria that can cause food poisoning, condiments such as mayonnaise should be stored in the fridge after opening. Once open, the United States Department of Agriculture, USDA, recommends refrigerating mayonnaise for up to 2 months. 8. Sliced or pre-cut produce. For optimal freshness, fruits and vegetables that are sliced or cut at home or bought pre-cut should not be left on a countertop for storage. Refrigerating pre-cut produce is key to minimizing the growth of bacteria that could lead to foodborne infections or illnesses. How to make food last longer in the fridge. To help foods last longer in the fridge, there are some safe storage tips. Try the following to maximize shelf life. Vegetables. 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Crisper drawers set to a higher humidity can help extend the freshness and shelf life of vegetables. Fruits. 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Eggs. Keep eggs in their shell until ready to cook. 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Hard-cooked eggs can be refrigerated for up to 1 week. And fresh, raw egg yolks or fresh, raw egg whites can be refrigerated for 2 to 4 days. Meats and poultry. Store meats and poultry in your fridge's meat drawer, which blows cool air directly into the drawer to keep meats cool without freezing them. Additionally, leftover cooked meats can be stored in airtight containers for 3 to 4 days. Storing meats in an airtight container minimizes bacterial growth and keeps cooked meats fresher and moister for longer. 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

0: Store uncooked seafood at 40 degrees Fahrenheit, 4.44 degrees Celsius, or below, or place it on ice in the refrigerator. Note, it is important to consume meats, poultry, seafood, and eggs within the USDA's recommended storage times for refrigerated foods. And now, research shows eating eggs 5 times a week could cut Alzheimer's risk by 27%, by Sarah Garone, fact-checked by Nick Blackmer, published on May 18, 2026. Your favorite breakfast food may reduce your risk of Alzheimer's disease. That's according to a recent study, which found that eating at least one egg 5 days a week was associated with a 27% lower risk of developing the disease in older adults. Previous research has also linked egg consumption to a lower risk of Alzheimer's, but Jisoo Oh, Dr. Ph., MPH, an associate professor of epidemiology at Loma Linda University and author of the new paper, said the recent study was among the largest and longest to examine the relationship. The link between eggs and brain health. Eggs have long been known for their brain-friendly nutrients, but Oh said researchers wanted to better understand whether those compounds could translate into a meaningful reduction in Alzheimer's risk. About 7 million people in the United States have Alzheimer's, and a growing body of research suggests that diet may play a role in slowing cognitive decline. To investigate the potential link between eggs and Alzheimer's risk, researchers analyzed data from more than 39,000 people aged 65 and older, included in the Adventist Health Study 2, which has tracked the health information of participants for more than 20 years. Over an average follow-up period of 15 years, participants reported details about their eating habits, including how often they consumed eggs. Responses ranged from never/rarely to more than 5 times per week. After comparing egg consumption frequency with Alzheimer's diagnoses, researchers found a notable trend. People who ate eggs were less likely to develop Alzheimer's. The more eggs consumed, the better the outcomes, it appeared. Even after adjusting for lifestyle factors and pre-existing health conditions, the risk of developing Alzheimer's was 17% lower among people who ate eggs 1 to 3 times a month. The reduction jumped to 20% for a weekly consumption of 2 to 4 times per week, and 27% for at least 5 times. Study limitations. The findings may have you reaching for the egg carton, but Oh stressed caution about relying too heavily on them to ward off Alzheimer's. As an observational study, the research doesn't prove eggs prevent Alzheimer's disease. Rather, they may be one component of a brain-healthy dietary pattern, she said. A major limitation of the study, noted private practice dietitian Kelly Burgess, MBA, RD, LDN, is that it focused on Seventh-day Adventists, a group that generally has healthier lifestyle habits than the average population. That makes it hard to know if the lower Alzheimer's risk was specifically caused by eating eggs or by other aspects of participants' lifestyle. It also means the findings may not be applicable to the general public. Why eggs might support brain health. Still, eggs contain a few compounds that may give them brain-boosting potential. One of the main ones is choline, an organic compound highly concentrated in eggs. One large hard-boiled egg contains 27% of the daily value. Choline helps produce acetylcholine, a brain chemical involved in memory, learning, and attention, Burgess said. This matters because people with Alzheimer's disease often have lower acetylcholine levels and damage to the brain cells that produce it, she said. In fact, several Alzheimer's medications are designed to help preserve this brain chemical. Eggs also contain the antioxidants lutein and zeaxanthin, which may help reduce oxidative stress and inflammation in neural tissues, Oh said, as well as omega-3s, and phospholipids, healthy fats that support cell structure, signaling, and protection of neurons. Other habits that support brain health. Of course, enjoying a morning scramble isn't the only dietary choice that may support sharper thinking. When it comes to protecting the brain, research keeps pointing in the same direction, Burgess said. Plant-forward eating patterns appear to matter. Diets such as the Mediterranean, MIND, and DASH, which are all built around plants, have been linked to a lower risk of Alzheimer's disease and dementia, she said. Other lifestyle factors play a role too. Getting regular exercise, quality sleep, intellectual stimulation, and social support may all help prevent cognitive decline. In short, a brain-healthy lifestyle involves many components working together, Burgess said. The bottom line is that daily habits shape brain health. Well, that's all the time we have for today. This has been Emily with Healthy Life. I hope you've enjoyed today's reading from the audio reading service at the Allen County Public Library in Fort Wayne, Indiana.
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2: Diabetes Awareness Day is November 14th, and as rates of type 2 diabetes increase, so do related disabilities caused by the disease. I'm Maureen Reed with the Disability Minute. 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According to the World Health Organization, 95% of diabetes diagnoses are type 2, which can be prevented.
3: Because of how highly prevalent diabetes is now, there is an opportunity to prevent it.
2: That's Dr. Patricia Grant, Senior Vice President of Research at the Chicago Lighthouse. She leads the Total Wellness Program that's part of a national diabetes prevention program.
3: If you're someone who is active 0 minutes per week, and then all of a sudden you're doing 5 minutes per day, that's change, and that's positive change.
1: Disability Minute is produced by people with disabilities at the Chicago Lighthouse. 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Welcome to Disability Minute, shining a light on topics relevant to the community.
4: 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What can they do to be prepared? I'm Kalari Gertley with the Disability Minute. Because most natural disasters are unexpected, the best way to handle them is to be prepared. Have an emergency kit at the ready and make sure you have items in it that will accommodate your disability. 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A person with a hearing disability should always have extra hearing aids and batteries. For those who are visually impaired, in their emergency kit, they should have a spare cane and also a watertight case that houses all their medications, which should be labeled in both Braille and large print. You should always communicate your emergency plan and your kit's location with your family members to avoid any confusion. We can't predict when a natural disaster will occur, so it's important to use this time to do some research and think about what you really need.
1: Disability Minute is produced by people with disabilities at the Chicago Lighthouse. 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
2: More than a quarter of working-age adults with disabilities have income below the federal poverty level. Could home ownership help them out? I'm Maureen Reed with the Disability Minute. It may not be widely known, but people with disabilities who receive Social Security disability payments can use those benefits to help secure a mortgage. Granted, prospective homeowners will have to qualify for that loan, which may require providing documentation that your benefits won't expire for at least 3 years and will likely have to prove their general credit worthiness. In addition, the Housing and Urban Development Section 8 program allows eligible recipients to use a housing choice voucher to pay a mortgage and other costs like closing expenses and property taxes. The extra steps needed to pursue these programs may be well worth it, because homeownership can provide security and equity that can break the cycle of poverty that plagues so many people with disabilities.
1: 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Welcome to Disability Minute, shining a light on topics relevant to the community.
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9: Welcome to What the Tech, your go-to spot for the latest news, groundbreaking innovations, and technological wonders shaping our world. I'm Virginia Voice volunteer Mary Kwiatkowski, and today we'll begin the article, They Call It Stupid Hot for a Reason. Heat muddles animal brains. As temperatures rise, some creatures pick fights while others struggle to learn. By Marta Zaraska, Ars Technica, May 31st, 2026. On a blazing hot day in South Africa, female southern pied babblers can't think straight. The medium-sized black and white birds are trying to get tasty mealworms behind a see-through barrier. On cooler days, the birds can quickly figure out that all they have to do is go around the small wall of plastic. But when the mercury goes up, the birds just keep stubbornly pecking at the barriers. That experiment is part of a growing body of research showing that animals get their minds muddled during heat waves. When it's hot outside, birds struggle to learn. Dogs bite more often. Goat-like chamois pick fights. This is bad news not just for those who get on Fido's toasted nerves. If the animals can't stay alert enough to find food or avoid predators, their chances of survival go downhill, says Amanda Ridley, a behavioral ecologist at the University of Western Australia, who co-authored the Pied Babbler study. With climate changes making heat waves more common, such cognitive impairments across the animal kingdom could ripple through entire ecosystems, putting already fragile species at greater risk. If pollinators forget which flowers to visit, crops and wild plants may fail. If birds can't find food easily, their young may not survive. And on a warming planet, a sharp mind is particularly vital. A changing climate means that your ability to behaviorally adapt is even more important, Ridley says. Hot-headed. There is plenty of evidence that animals are affected by heat. Birds, for example, spend less time looking for food and feeding their young. They even sing less. Instead, they'll sit around for hours with wings spread to dissipate the heat, and pant with their beaks wide open. Some animals retreat to shade or hide in cool burrows, again skipping meals. Bees, meanwhile, splash their faces with droplets of water mid-flight when the weather is sizzling. This way, they get convective cooling for their brain, says Emily Baird, a neuroscientist at Stockholm University. Some of the first hints that hot temperatures can mess up minds, however, came from studies on humans. Back in the 1800s, Belgian astronomer Adolphe Quetet noticed that violent crimes in France peaked in the summer. Later studies linked high temperatures with gun violence, mental health-related hospital admissions, suicide, and gambling. When it's hot, people have trouble making decisions, and their memory suffers. For students at schools without air conditioning, a school year just 1 degree Fahrenheit hotter reduces test scores by 1%, a study found. Increasingly, there's evidence that other species may also be more aggressive when mercury shoots up. A 2023 study that combed through nearly 70,000 reports of dogs biting people across 8 U.S. cities from Chicago to Baltimore found that such incidents were more likely to happen on hot, sunny, and smoggy days. The risk was 10% higher on a 90-degree Fahrenheit day than on a 60-degree Fahrenheit day. And not only because people are more apt to venture out for walks when the sun is shining, the researchers controlled for seasonal effect in their data. Still, the scientists were unable to determine whether dogs get more aggressive as it gets hot or if cranky humans provoke more attacks. It's likely that both humans and dogs get stressed and more irate at higher temperatures, says Klaus Lindman, a neuroscientist at the University of Miami and a co-author of the study. And it's not only dogs. A 2025 study out of China shows that many animals, including snakes and cats, are more inclined to bite people when it gets hot. Animals also seem to lose their cool with each other, especially if there is food involved. Scientists used binoculars and spotting scopes to spy on wild goat-like chamois that feed on protein-rich plants on the slopes of the Italian Apennine Mountains. More than 1,600 hours of observation over two summers revealed that when temperatures rose from 54 degrees to 64 degrees Fahrenheit, vegetation grew scarcer and chamois aggression, in turn, shot up. The animals became territorial over patches of food. They assumed threatening postures, chased each other, attacks that, at times, escalated. The study authors predict that chamois aggression will go up 50% by 2080 due to climate change. The small tropical fish, called a golden julie, also gets confrontational in the heat. Ordinarily, when a golden julie is placed in front of a mirror, it sees its reflected image as a stranger and shows some hostility, raising its fin, for example. But if the normally 78-degree water is raised to a hot 84 degrees, the fish is more likely to get aggressive and may bite and slap its tail against the mirror as it tries to scare or attack the reflected image. Cognitive problems. Heat waves can also hamper the ability of animals to learn, as Ridley and her colleagues observed with the southern pied babblers. In one of their experiments, the birds were presented with a simple wooden block with two holes drilled in it, each covered with a lid. If the bird pecked at the lid, it would rotate, revealing either an empty hole or a tasty mealworm. The babblers, Ridley says, are highly motivated by mealworms. One lid was dark, and the other a lighter shade of the same color. During the heat wave, the birds needed twice as many trials to learn that the mealworm was always hidden under the lid of the same shade. Another group of scientists tested zebra finches, pretty Australian songbirds, and discovered that if the temperatures are high, they too have cognitive problems. When figuring out how to get a mealworm out of a see-through tube with an opening at one end, they would just keep pecking on the tube, says study co-author Elizabeth Derryberry, an evolutionary biologist at the University of Tennessee, Knoxville. It's the bird's equivalent of banging your head against a brick wall, she says. Adding to the tally, several years ago, researchers showed that when the heat is on, mice have trouble finding their way around a maze and forget objects they've seen the day before. More recently, researchers found that male guppies, popular aquarium fish, also have trouble getting through a maze after spending several days in heat wave-like 90-degree water, even if the prize for getting it right is a virgin female, which they tend to find particularly attractive. For animals such as fish and insects that can't control their body temperatures, heat waves can be particularly detrimental. Changes in air temperature will affect brain temperature, says Baird. A hotter brain could hinder the functioning of nerves, and that, she says, might affect sensing, memory, and learning. When Baird and colleagues tried to teach bumblebees to associate sweet sucrose with the color blue and bitter quinine with yellow, most of the bumblebees learned the trick at 77 degrees, but fewer than half managed to do so at 90 degrees. Such impaired cognition could spell trouble in the field. If the insects forget which flowers they should pollinate, in the case of bumblebees, these include tomatoes and blueberries, or how to get back home with nectar, not only will the pollinators suffer, but human agriculture too, Baird says. Heat appears to dangerously diminish animal vigilance as well. In Ridley's recent experiments, once mercury in the Kalahari Desert reached 96 degrees Fahrenheit, pied babblers lost their ability to properly respond to predators. In their studies, researchers lured birds toward a mystery shape covered in a sandy-colored blanket, using worms as bait. Once a babbler approached, the scientists would reveal what was hidden underneath, either a taxidermized cat-like carnivore called a gannet, or a similarly sized and colored wooden box. The birds got scared of the gannet in cooler temperatures. They'd call out, scan their surroundings, or simply flee. But once it got hot, they behaved similarly, whether they were facing the carnivore or the box. Ridley suggests that this could translate into higher chances of fatal predator attacks as heat rises, which could harm populations of babblers and other prey species. These studies are not just abstractions. In the Kalahari, where southern pied babblers use their wits to search for worms, temperatures are rising twice as fast as the global average. In tropical rivers, where male guppies seek mates, heat waves are growing longer and more intense. It's the same story across much of the planet. Temperatures climb, and animal thinking becomes strained, potentially putting species at risk. The effects may be magnified in certain areas, such as cities, which often exhibit even warmer temperatures than non-urban areas. If anything, Ridley says, we are probably underestimating the impacts of increased heat on animal minds. That was, they call it stupid hot for a reason. Heat muddles animal brains. As temperatures rise, some creatures pick fights while others struggle to learn. By Marta Zaraska, Ars Technica, May 31st, 2026. Next up, we have lunch shaming has made kids too terrified to eat at school. Snapping photos of students eating in the cafeteria is a new form of cyberbullying, leading to embarrassment and isolation. By Julie Jargon, The Wall Street Journal, June 1st, 2026. An insidious bullying tactic is creeping into school cafeterias across the country. Kids are snapping and sharing photos of other students eating lunch. The shaming tends to fall into two categories, the ugly mouthful and the lonely eater. Christian Okafor, a high school senior in San Diego, says he has been the subject of unflattering lunch photos 30 to 40 times. It makes you feel self-conscious and like you have to hide while eating, he says. The 18-year-old says the lunch shaming caused him to scout secluded places on his school's outdoor campus to eat. Over time, Okafor says he learned to brush it off. He says he regularly witnesses it happening to other students, but hasn't reported the behavior to administrators because he doesn't feel there's much they could do about it. Catching people doing embarrassing things has been going on for some time, and this is the more recent iteration of that, says Catherine Bradshaw, a professor and senior associate dean for research at the University of Virginia. School cafeterias are a common place for bullying to occur, she says, because the student-to-staff ratio is much higher than in a classroom. Bradshaw, who studies children's mental health and bullying prevention, has been collecting data on 25,000 students. When asked where at school they've been bullied in the past month, 14% of elementary students and 18% of both middle and high school students reported it happening in the cafeteria. Eating in a classroom. Recent graduate Nahar Patel hadn't eaten lunch in the cafeteria at his Fairfield, Ohio school since his freshman year because of lunch shaming. He says he personally was never a target, though. One of his good friends was biting into a turkey sandwich when she noticed a flash. A group of other girls had taken her photo and posted it to the school's Class of 2026 Snapchat page. She stopped eating at school, 18-year-old Patel says, explaining that his friend didn't want to talk about it but gave him permission to. I know she's always had body issues. Patel, his friend, and a few others began eating lunch in a teacher's classroom after that. Though safe from the camera bullies, Patel's classmate didn't eat in front of anyone again until this school year. Lunch shaming has extra dimensions of cruelty beyond just making people look bad mid-bite, says Stein Kaplan Jorgensen, associate professor of social psychology at University College Copenhagen, who has been studying bullying for more than a decade. Other struggles students might be facing, such as body image issues, food allergies, or lower socioeconomic status, come into play. And because photos can be snapped so quickly, it's often hard for school supervisors to know it's even happening. It's the subtle, hidden bullying that's the worst, Kaplan Jorgensen says. Bans work, but... School districts have been implementing phone bans because of classroom distractions, as well as students using them to film fights, spread gossip, and bully one another. Early research shows school phone bans have cut down on student disciplinary problems and boosted test scores. Some districts restrict phones all day, while others allow students to have them during passing periods and lunch. After the Aberdeen School District in Washington implemented a full-day phone ban a few years ago, officials noticed a sizable increase in the number of middle school students taking school-provided lunches. They were getting their lunch because they no longer feared having their photos taken, says Tracy Sandstorm, one of the district's co-superintendents. Patel says a school-wide phone ban that went into effect this past fall has curbed a lot of the lunch-shaming photos. Where did the bullies turn their attention? He says some kids now post to an Instagram page dedicated to photos of bad student drivers. That was Lunch Shaming Has Made Kids Too Terrified to Eat at School. Snapping photos of students eating in the cafeteria is a new form of cyberbullying, leading to embarrassment and isolation. By Julie Jargon, The Wall Street Journal, June 1st, 2026. And now for our next story. America's data center build-out is falling way behind schedule. Google, which is raising a fresh $85 billion, has a strategy for getting around the biggest bottleneck. By Catherine Blunt, The Wall Street Journal, June 3, 2026. Tech companies are earmarking unprecedented sums of money to finance the build-out of massive data centers, with a planned $85 billion equity raised by Google parent Alphabet being the latest example. But even as the piles of capital secured have grown ever larger, the ability to deploy it in the artificial intelligence race has become less certain. Supply chain backlogs, permitting fights, and availability of power supplies are among the issues that have caused the construction of data centers to fall behind target timelines, with the gap growing wider in recent months. A JP Morgan analysis last month found that more than 60% of data center capacity planned for completion in 2027 isn't yet under construction, and another 7% is delayed. It is a seeming paradox. If hyperscalers can't break ground on many of the projects they have already announced, what difference can hundreds of billions of dollars more make, however eager Wall Street may be to supply it? A closer look at Google's AI infrastructure build-out suggests, at least, the beginnings of an answer. In pursuing new facilities for its cloud operation, which brought in $20 billion in first quarter revenue, the company has taken a novel approach to getting around some of the major bottlenecks facing data center builders, in particular, the ability to secure the massive amounts of electric power they require. Analysts and power industry experts say the company's strategy of securing its own sources of generation and investing in the ability to shift computing loads to follow power supply could allow it to get its data centers connected to the grid faster than competitors and provide new avenues for deploying its swelling war chest. Google and other large tech companies in recent months have announced significant upward revisions to their capital expenditure forecasts as the AI race necessitates the frantic construction of hangar-sized buildings packed with servers, networking hardware, and cooling systems. Microsoft, Alphabet, Meta Platforms, and Amazon.com last year collectively devoted $410 billion to CapEx and are expected to spend more than $670 billion this year. Google pointed to its AI needs on Monday in announcing an agreement for Berkshire Hathaway to purchase $10 billion in shares and plans to sell another $70 billion by various means this year. That amount increased after high investor interest caused the company to sell $5 billion more in shares than it had announced. Shares in Alphabet fell 3.9% on the news Tuesday and were flat in trading Wednesday afternoon. The company has shed $340 billion of market value over the past three trading sessions, its largest three-day loss on record. Michael Nathanson, an analyst with MoffittNathanson, said the announcement was a surprise from a company that has historically issued debt to raise capital. He said the market reacted in part to uncertainty about the extent to which tech companies are going to push to accelerate capital spending. The fact that they had to raise equity really makes you wonder about the intensity of the CapEx needs over the next couple of years, he says. A key challenge companies face is getting approval from grid operators and power companies to connect data centers to the system. The massive facilities, some of which use the same amount of power as a mid-sized city, threaten to strain the grid during periods of high electricity demand during very hot or very cold weather. Some of the delays relate to the complexity of evaluating whether any given project could cause problems for the system. Because of how much uncertainty there is about how many data centers are real, about how much load is going to be connected, it has kind of paralyzed a lot of processes, said Josh Rhodes, an energy expert at the University of Texas in Austin. This year, Google became the only large tech company to own a power company, with the $4.75 billion acquisition of Intersect, a wind and solar developer that in recent years pivoted to building such projects to support data centers. Intersect has energy projects under development to supply multiple gigawatts of electricity, Google said. 1 gigawatt can power hundreds of thousands of homes. The company has also amassed a bench of energy sector experts on its staff. Google really has hired in-house to develop their data centers, and as a result, they have a more integrated approach that I would suggest is a lot more thoughtful, said Jigar Saw, an energy entrepreneur who formerly directed the Energy Department's Loan Programs Office. Having on-site power is becoming a strategic advantage for tech companies. Regulators and powerful officials in many regions are considering whether data centers built alongside new power sources should be afforded a faster connection to the grid because they would be less reliant on it. Companies including xAI, OpenAI, and Meta have built or proposed building data centers powered by on-site gas generation. xAI's Colossus data centers near Memphis draw power in part from gas turbines that have raised concerns about air pollution among residents and policymakers. Other big tech companies have bet on nuclear power in the form of traditional large-scale reactors and smaller modular ones being developed by a range of companies and startups. Microsoft, in 2024, struck a deal with power producer Constellation Energy to restart the undamaged reactor at the Three Mile Island nuclear plant, the site of the worst nuclear accident in U.S. history. Federal regulators this week green-lighted part of the plan to do so. Building power generation comes with its own bottlenecks. In its analysis, J.P. Morgan noted that delays in obtaining gas turbines and electrical transformers have contributed to the creep-up in data center delays. In addition to faster connection for data centers that build their own power sources, regulators have also considered affording that opportunity to ones that can reduce their electricity consumption or disconnect from grid altogether when supplies are scarce. Data center operators have for years resisted the idea, arguing that many data center functions are core to critical industries such as health and finance. Google, years ago, became the first tech giant to begin studying how its data centers might use less power during times of strain on the grid. The company now has pilot programs with several utilities in which it reduces data center power use in exchange for payment, a tactic known as demand response. On Tuesday, Google announced a 3-year agreement with demand response company Voltus to help create more capacity in PJM, the nation's largest power market. There, the data center build-out has contributed to higher costs for customers and increased the risk of power supply shortages on hot or cold days. Under the agreement, Voltus will pay homes and businesses to reduce power consumption during times of peak demand and make use of technology, including home batteries and smart thermostats, to manage that. The companies say the deal could create as much as 100 megawatts of capacity, which is roughly equivalent to that of a small power plant. Despite the decline in Alphabet shares, investors seem to be taking the company's equity raise in stride. Tech stocks were still broadly higher in an extension of what has been a torrid rally that has lifted major indexes to new all-time highs. That was America's data center build-out is falling way behind schedule. Google, which is raising a fresh $85 billion, has a strategy for getting around the biggest bottleneck. By Catherine Blunt, The Wall Street Journal, June 3, 2026. Last up, we have Intel makes a bid for handheld gaming PCs with new Arc G3 processors. Intel's Arc B390 integrated GPU has offered impressive performance in laptops. By Andrew Cunningham, Ars Technica, May 28, 2026. Most of the Steam Deck imitators on the market right now use AMD silicon, specifically the Ryzen Z series chips. These are the same chips AMD makes for regular laptops, but with different power settings better suited to a compact handheld system. There are handhelds based on Intel silicon, MSI's Claw is the main one, but Intel hasn't yet tried making silicon marketed specifically for that purpose. Today, the company is throwing its hat in the ring with two Intel Arc G series processors, which will allow gaming handhelds to leverage the company's genuinely quite good Arc B series integrated GPUs. Intel says that several Arc G series handhelds will arrive starting in June 2026, with broader availability throughout the year. These systems will include a new MSI Claw model, a Predator Atlas 8 from Acer, and a device from 1xPlayer. Intel normally uses its Arc branding for integrated and dedicated GPUs, but in this case, the Arc brand encompasses the entire chip, including the CPU, GPU, NPU, and other components. The G-series chips are similar in many ways to the Core Ultra Series 3 chips, codenamed Panther Lake, that Intel is currently shipping in high-end, thin, and light laptops. They use the same CPU and GPU architectures and make use of Intel's 18A manufacturing process, among others. But they ship with a slightly different combination of CPU and GPU cores that doesn't quite match up with any of the Core Ultra processors. Both the Arc G3 and Arc G3 Extreme include 14 CPU cores, 2 high-performance P cores, 8 E cores, and 4 lower-power LP E cores. The main difference is the GPU. The Arc G3 Extreme uses a fully enabled Arc B390 GPU with 12 XE cores, while the Arc G3 includes an Arc B370 GPU with 10 XE cores. The G Extreme also has slightly higher CPU and GPU clock speeds and marginally higher maximum power draw. Both chips also include a neural processing unit, NPU, fast enough to support Windows 11's Copilot Plus features if you plan to dock your handheld and use it like a regular Windows PC. In our testing, the Arc B390 GPU could run up to twice as fast as AMD's Radeon 890M, a close relative of the best GPU available in the Ryzen Z series. But that performance was heavily dependent on how much power the chip was allowed to use, and the lower TDP and smaller heat skins in a gaming handheld may limit its performance somewhat. AMD still hasn't shipped any integrated GPUs that take advantage of its newest RDNA4 graphics architecture, and its RDNA3 architecture is several years old, which has given Intel an opening here. Intel's press release mentions Windows 11's Xbox mode, but not Valve's Steam OS, which to date has only shipped on AMD-based PCs. But the recent Steam OS 3.8 preview mentioned improved support for both AMD and Intel-based systems and included fixes targeting the MSI Claw. Steam OS might need more updates before becoming compatible with brand new Intel chips, like the Arc G series. But if you prefer Valve's gaming OS to Windows, it seems likely you'll eventually be able to try Steam OS on these Intel chips. That was Intel makes a bid for handheld gaming PCs with new Arc G3 processors. Intel's Arc B390 integrated GPU has offered impressive performance in laptops. By Andrew Cunningham, ArsTechnica.com, May 28, 2026. That's all the time we have for this week's edition of What the Tech. I'm Virginia Voice volunteer Mary Kwiatkowski. 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

0: Welcome back to An Hour of Short Stories. I'm your host, John Pritchett. The three authors in today's program include Ernest Hemingway, O. Henry, and the lesser-known but Edgar Allan Poe Award winner, Celia Fremlin. Hemingway and Henry are Americans, while Fremlin was born in England. Born in 1899, Ernest Hemingway was one of the most famous and influential American writers of his time. His works strayed little from his own life, which was very colorful. Married four times, he was a soldier and war correspondent, big game hunter, and survived several near-fatal accidents. His most notable works include The Sun Also Rises, A Farewell to Arms, For Whom the Bell Tolls, and The Old Man and the Sea. Hemingway committed suicide in 1961 after becoming extremely ill. Here is Ten Indians by Ernest Hemingway.
1: After 1/4 of July, Nick, driving home late from town in the big wagon with Joe Garner and his family, passed 9 drunken Indians along the road. He remembered there were 9 because Joe Garner, driving along in the dusk, pulled up the horses, jumped down into the road, and dragged an Indian out of the wheel rut. The Indian had been asleep, face down in the sand. Joe dragged him into the bushes and got back up on the wagon box.
2: "That makes 9 of them," Joe said, "just between here and the edge of town."
3: "Them Indians," said Mrs. Garner.
1: Nick was on the back seat with the 2 Garner boys. He was looking out from the back seat to see the Indian where Joe had dragged him alongside of the road.
2: "Was it Billy Tabishaw?" Carl asked.
4: "No."
2: "His pants look mighty like Billy."
1: All Indians wore the same kind of pants.
4: "I didn't see him at all," Frank said.
2: "Pa was down into the road and back up again before I seen a thing. I thought he was killing a snake."
4: "Plenty of Indians kill snakes tonight, I guess," Joe Garner said.
3: "Them Indians," said Mrs. Garner.
1: They drove along. The road turned off from the main highway and went up into the hills. It was hard pulling for the horses, and the boys got down and walked. The road was sandy. Nick looked back from the top of the hill by the schoolhouse. He saw the lights of Petoskey and, off across Little Traverse Bay, the lights of Harbor Springs. They climbed back in the wagon again.
4: "They ought to put some gravel on that stretch," Joe Garner said.
1: The wagon went along the road through the woods. Joe and Mrs. Garner sat close together on the front seat. Nick sat between the 2 boys. The road came out into a clearing.
2: "Right here is where Paul ran over the skunk."
4: "It was further on."
2: "It don't make no difference where it was," Joe said without turning his head.
4: "One place is just as good as another to run over a skunk."
2: "I saw 2 skunks last night," Nick said.
4: "Where?"
2: "Down by the lake. They were looking for dead fish along the beach."
4: "They were coons, probably," Carl said.
2: "They were skunks. I guess I know skunks."
4: "You ought to," Carl said. "You got an Indian girl."
3: "Stop talking that way, Carl," said Mrs. Garner.
2: "Well, they smell about the same."
1: Joe Garner laughed.
3: "You stop laughing, Joe,"
1: Mrs. Garner said.
3: "I won't have Carl talk that way."
2: "Have you got an Indian girl, Nicky?"
1: Joe asked.
2: "No."
4: "He has 2, Pa," Frank said.
2: "Prudence Mitchell's his girl."
4: "She's not."
2: "He goes to see her every day."
4: "I don't."
1: Nick, sitting between the 2 boys in the dark, felt hollow and happy inside himself to be teased about Prudence Mitchell.
2: "She ain't my girl," he said.
4: "Listen to him," said Carl.
2: "I see them together every day."
3: "Carl can't get a girl,"
1: his mother said.
3: "Not even a squaw."
1: Carl was quiet.
2: "Carl ain't no good with girls," Frank said.
3: "You shut up."
2: "You're all right, Carl,"
1: Joe Garner said.
2: "Girls never got a man anywhere. Look at your pa."
3: "Yes, that's what you would say,"
2: Mrs. Garner moved close to Joe as the wagon jolted.
3: "Well, you had plenty of girls in your time."
4: "I'll bet Pa wouldn't ever have had a squaw for a girl."
2: "Don't you think it," Joe said. "You better watch out to keep Prudy, Nick." His wife whispered to him, and Joe laughed.
4: "What you laughing at?" asked Frank.
3: "Don't you say it, Garner,"
2: his wife warned. Joe laughed again.
4: "Nicky can have Prudence," Joe Garner said. "I got a good girl."
3: "That's the way to talk,"
2: Mrs. Garner said. The horses were pulling heavily in the sand. Joe reached out in the dark with the whip.
4: "Come on, pull into it. You have to pull harder than this tomorrow."
2: They trotted down the long hill, the wagon jolting. At the farmhouse, everybody got down. Mrs. Garner unlocked the door, went inside, and came out with a lamp in her hand. Carl and Nick unloaded the things from the back of the wagon. Frank sat on the front seat to drive to the barn and put up the horses. Nick went up the steps and opened the kitchen door. Mrs. Garner was building a fire in the stove. She turned from pouring kerosene on the wood.
4: "Goodbye, Mrs. Garner," Nick said.
3: "Thanks for taking me."
4: "Oh, shucks, Nicky.
3: I had a wonderful time."
4: "We like to have you. Won't you stay and eat some supper?"
3: "I better go. I think Dad probably waited for me."
4: "Well, then get along. Send Carl up to the house, will you?"
3: "All right."
4: "Good night, Nicky."
3: "Good night, Mrs. Garner."
2: Nick went out the farmyard and down to the barn. Joe and Frank were milking.
3: "Good night," Nick said.
4: "I had a swell time."
3: "Good night, Nick,"
2: Joe Garner called.
4: "Aren't you going to stay and eat?"
3: "No, I can't. Will you tell Carl his mother wants him?"
4: "All right. Good night, Nicky."
2: Nick walked barefoot along the path through the meadows below the barn. The path was smooth, and the dew was cool on his bare feet. He climbed a fence at the end of the meadow, went down through a ravine, his wet feet in the swamp mud, and then climbed up through the dry beech woods until he saw the lights of the cottage. He climbed over the fence and walked around to the front porch. Through the window he saw his father sitting by the table, reading in the light from the big lamp. Nick opened the door and went in.
5: "Well, Nicky," his father said, "was it a good day?"
4: "I had a swell time, Dad. It was a swell 4th of July.
5: "Are you hungry?"
4: "You bet."
5: "What did you do with your shoes?"
4: "I left them in the wagon at Garner's."
5: "Come on out to the kitchen."
2: Nick's father went ahead with the lamp. He stopped and lifted the lid of the icebox. Nick went on into the kitchen. His father brought in a piece of cold chicken on a plate and a pitcher of milk and put them on the table before Nick. He put down the lamp.
5: "Here's some pie, too," he said. "Will that hold you?"
4: "It's grand."
2: His father sat down in a chair beside the oilcloth-covered table. He made a big shadow on the kitchen wall.
5: "Who won the ball game?"
4: "Petoskey, 5-3.
2: His father sat watching him eat and filled his glass from the milk pitcher. Nick drank and wiped his mouth on the napkin. His father reached over to the shelf for the pie. He cut Nick a big piece. It was huckleberry pie.
4: "What did you do, Dad?"
5: "I went out fishing in the morning."
4: "What did you get?"
5: "Only perch."
2: His father sat watching Nick eat the pie.
4: "What did you do this afternoon?"
2: Nick asked.
5: "I went for a walk up by the Indian camp."
4: "Did you see anybody?"
5: "The Indians were all in town getting drunk."
4: "Did you see anybody at all?"
5: "I saw your friend Prudy."
4: "Where was she?"
5: "She was in the woods with Frank Washburn. I ran on to them. They were having quite a time."
2: His father was not looking at him.
4: "What were they doing?"
5: "I didn't stay to find out."
4: "Tell me what they were doing."
5: "I don't know. I just heard them threshing around."
4: "How did you know it was them?"
5: "I saw them."
4: "I thought you said you didn't see them."
5: "Oh, yes, I saw them."
3: Who was it with her?
5: Frank Washburn.
3: Were they
5: what?
3: Were they happy?
5: I guess so.
0: His father got up from the table and went out the kitchen screen door. When he came back, Nick was looking at his plate. He had been crying.
5: Have some more?
0: His father picked up the knife to cut the pie.
3: No, said Nick.
5: You better have another piece.
3: No, I don't want any.
0: His father cleared off the table.
3: Where were they in the woods?
0: Nick asked.
5: Up back of the camp.
0: Nick looked at his plate.
5: You better go to bed, Nick.
3: All right.
0: Nick went into his room, undressed, and got into bed. He heard his father moving around in the living room. Nick lay in the bed with his face in the pillow. My heart's broken, he thought. If I feel this way, my heart must be broken. After a while, he heard his father blow out

0: Celia Fremlin was born in Kent, England in 1914 and studied at Oxford University. She won the Edgar Allan Poe Award in 1960. Although a crime story writer, she is also known for introducing supernatural elements into domestic settings, precisely what you will find in the next short story, Don't Tell Sissy, which Sugi Dotson will read.
1: Friday, then. The 6:10 from Liverpool Street, said Rosemary, gathering up her gloves and bag. And don't tell Sissy, she added. You will be careful about that, won't you, Lois? I nodded. People are always talking like this about Sissy. She's that kind of person. She was like that at school, and now when we're all coming up towards retirement, she's like it still. You know the kind of person I mean. Friendly, good-hearted, and desperately anxious to be in on everything, and yet with this mysterious knack of ruining things, of bringing every project grinding to a halt, simply by being there. Because it wasn't ever her fault. Not really. Let me come, oh please, let me come too, she'd beg, when three or four of us from the lower fourth had schemed up an illicit trip to the shops on Saturday afternoon, and, because she was our friend, well, sort of, anyway, it was our set that she hovered on the fringe of all the time, not anyone else's. Because of this, we usually let her come, and always it ended in disaster. She'd be the one to slip on the edge of a curb outside Woolworth's and cut her knee so that blood ran, and a little crowd collected and a kind lady rang up the school to have us fetched home. She'd be the one to get lost, to miss the bus, to arrive back at school bedraggled and tear-stained and late for the evening preparation, hopelessly giving the game away for all of us. You'd think, wouldn't you, that after a few such episodes, she'd have given up, or at least have learned caution, but no. Her persistence, perhaps one would call it courage, if only it hadn't been so annoying. Well, her persistence then was indomitable. Neither school punishments nor the reproaches of her companions ever kept her under for long. Oh, please let me come, she'd be pleading again, barely a week after the last debacle. Oh, please, oh, please don't be so mean. And so there, once again, she'd be back in action once more, throwing up in the middle of the dormitory feast, crying with blisters as we trudged back from a bramble out of bounds, soaked and shivering from starting pneumonia with having fallen through the ice of the pond we'd been forbidden to skate on. So you can understand, can't you, why Rosemary and I didn't want Sissy with us when we went to investigate the ghost at Rosemary's new weekend cottage. Small as our chances might be of pinning down the ghost, in any case, Sissy could have been counted on to reduce them to zero, dropping a tray of tea things just as the rapping began, calling out, "What? I can't hear anything," as we all held our breaths trying to locate the ghostly sobbing, falling over a tombstone as we tiptoed through the moonlit churchyard. No, Sissy must at all costs be kept out of our little adventure, and by now, after nearly half a century, we knew that the only way of keeping Sissy out of anything was to make sure that she knew nothing about it, right from the beginning. But let me get back to Rosemary's new cottage. I say new because Rosemary has only recently bought it, not because the cottage itself is new, far from it. It is early 18th century and damp and dark and built of some local stone, and Rosemary loves it, did love it rather, but let me not get ahead of myself. Anyway, as I was saying, Rosemary loved the place, loved it on sight, bought it almost on impulse with the best part of her life savings. Their life savings, I suppose I should say, because she and Norman are still married to each other, and it must have been his money just as much as hers. But Norman never seems to have much to do with these sort of decisions. Indeed, he doesn't seem to have much to do with Rosemary Life's at all these days. Certainly he never comes down to the cottage. I think that was part of the idea, really, that they should be able to get away from each other on weekends. During the week, of course, it's all right, as they are both working full-time, and they both bring plenty of work home in the evenings. Rosemary sits in one room correcting history essays, while Norman sits in another working out export quotas or something. And the mutual non-communication must be almost companionable, in an arid sort of way. But the crunch will come, of course, when they both retire in a year or so's time. I think Rosemary was thinking of this when she bought the cottage,

It would become a real port in a storm then, a bolt hole from what she refers to as the last and worst lap of married life. At one time, we used to be sorry for Sissy, the only one of our set who never married, but now, when the slow revolving of the decades has left me a widow and Rosemary stranded among the flotsam of a dead marriage, now lately I've begun wondering whether Sissy hasn't done just as well for herself as any of us in the long run. Certainly she has had plenty of fun on the fringes of other people's lives over the years. She wangles invitations to silver wedding parties, worms her way into other people's family holidays, and even if it ends up with a whole lot of them in quarantine at the airport because of Sissy coming out in spots, well, at least she's usually had a good run for her money first. And to be fair to her, it's not just the pleasures and luxuries of our lives that she tries to share, it's the problems and crises, too. I remember she managed to be present at the birth of my younger son, and if only she hadn't dropped the boiling kettle on her foot just as I went into the second stage of labor, her presence would have been a real help. As it was, the doctor and midwife were both busy treating her for shock in the kitchen and binding up her scalded leg while upstairs my son arrived unattended and mercifully without fuss. Perhaps even the unborn are sensitive to atmosphere. Perhaps he sensed even then that with Sissy around, it's just no use anyone else making a fuss about anything. But let me just get back to Rosemary's haunted cottage, or not haunted as the case may be. Let me not prejudge the issue before I have given you all the facts. Of course, to begin with, we were half playing a game, Rosemary and I. The tension tends to go out of life if you come up towards your 60s. Whatever problems once tore at you and kept you fighting and alive and gasping for breath, they're solved now, or else have died, quietly, while you weren't noticing. Anyway, with what one thing and another, life can become a bit dull and flavorless when you get to our age, and to be honest, a ghost was just what Rosemary and I were needing, a spice of danger, a spark of the unknown to reactivate these waterlogged minds of ours. Weighed down as they are by such a lifetime's accumulation of the known. I'm telling you this because I want to be absolutely honest. In evaluating the events I'm to describe, you must remember, and allow for, the fact that Rosemary and I wanted there to be a ghost. Well, no, perhaps that's putting it too strongly. We wanted there to might be a ghost. If you see what I so ungrammatically mean. We wanted our weekend to bring us at least a small tingling of the blood, a tiny prickling of the scalp. We wanted our journey to reach a little way into the delicious outskirts of fear, even if it did have to start from Liverpool Street. We felt marvelously superior, Rosemary and I, as we stood jam-packed in the corridor, rocking through the rainy December night. We glanced with secret pity at all those blank commuter faces, trundling towards the security of their homes. We were different. We were traveling into the unknown. Our first problem, of course, were nothing to do with ghosts. They were to do with milk and bread and damp firewood and why Mrs. Thorpe from the village hadn't come in to air the beds as she'd promised. She hadn't filled the lamps either or brought in the paraffin. How did she think Rosemary was going to get it from the shed in all this rain and dark? And where were all those tins she stocked up in the summer? They couldn't all have been eaten. I'm afraid I left it all to Rosemary. I know visitors are supposed to trot around at the heels of their hostesses, yapping helpfully, like terriers, but I just won't. After all, I know how little help it is to me when I'm a hostess, so why should I suppose that everyone else is different? Besides, by this time I was half frozen, what with the black, sodden fields and marshlands without and the damp stone within, so I decided to concentrate my meager store of obligingness on getting a fire going. What a job it was, though. It was as if some demon was working against me, spitting and sighing down the cavernous chimney, whistling wickedly along the icy, stone-flogged floor, blowing out each feeble flicker of flame as fast as I coaxed it from the damp balls of newspaper piled under the damper wood. Fortunately, there were plenty of matches, and gradually, as each of my abortive efforts left the materials a tiny bit drier than before, hope of success came nearer. Or maybe it was that the mischievous demon grew tired of his dance of obstruction, the awful sameness of frustrating me, time and time again. Anyway, for whatever reason, I at last got a few splinters of wood feebly smoldering.
bending close and cupping my hands around the precious whorls to protect them from the sudden damp gusts and sputters of rain down the chimney. I watched, enchanted, while first one tiny speck of gold and then another glimmered on the charred wood. Another and yet another, and then suddenly, like the very dawn of creation, a flame licked upwards. It was the first time in years that I had had anything to do with an open fire. I have lived in centrally heated flats for almost all of my adult life, and I had forgotten this apocalyptic moment when fire comes into being under your hands. Like God on the morning of creation, I sat there, all-powerful, tending the spark I had created. A sliver more of wood here, a knob of coal there. Soon my little fire was bright and growing and needing me no more. But still I tended it, or pretended to, leaning over it, spreading my icy hands to the beginnings of warmth. Vaguely in the background I was aware of Rosemary blundering around the place, clutching in her left hand the only oil lamp that worked, peering disconsolately into drawers and cupboards and muttering under her breath at each new evidence of disorder and depletion. Honestly, it was no use trying to help. We'd have to manage somehow for tonight, and then tomorrow, with the coming of the blessed daylight, we'd be able to get everything to rights, fill the lamps, fetch food from the village, get the place properly warm. Warm! I shivered and huddled closer to the wide chimney alcove. Although the fire was burning up nicely now, it had as yet made little impact on the icy chill of the room. It was cold as only these ancient, little-used cottages can be cold. The cold of centuries seemed to be stored up in their old stones, and the idea that you can warm it away with a single brisk weekend of paraffin heaters and hastily lit fires has always seemed to be laughable. Not to Rosemary, though. She is an impatient sort of person, and it always seems to her that heaters must produce heat. That's what the word means. So she was first angered, then puzzled, and finally half scared by the fact that she just couldn't get the cottage warm. Even in late August, when the air outside was still soft and the warmth of summer lingered over the fields and marshes, even then the cottage was like an icebox inside. I remember remarking on it during my first visit. Marvelously cool was how I put it at the time, for we had just returned hot and exhausted from a long tramp through the hazy, windless countryside. And that was the first time, I think, that Rosemary mentioned to me that the place was supposed to be haunted. One of those tragic, wailing ladies that the past specializes in, she explained rather facetiously. She supposed to have drowned herself away on the marsh somewhere, for love, I suppose. It always was, wasn't it? My God, though, what a thing to drown oneself for, if only she'd known. This set us off giggling, of course, and by the time we'd finished our wry reminiscence and our speculations about the less-than-ecstatic love lives of our various friends, by this time, of course, the end of the ghost story had rather got lost. Something about the woman's ghost moaning around the cottage on stormy nights, or was it moonlight ones, and about the permanent icy chill that had settled upon the cottage, and particularly upon the upstairs back bedroom into which they'd carried her body, all dripping wet from the marsh. As good a tale as any when your tenants start demanding proper heating, I remember remarking cheerfully, for Rosemary at that time had vague and grandiose plans for making a fortune by letting the place for part of the year, and we had both laughed, and that, it had seemed, was the end of it. But when late summer became autumn, and autumn deepened into winter, and the northeast wind, straight from Siberia, howled in over the marshes, then Rosemary began to get both annoyed and perturbed. "I just can't get the place warm," she grumbled. "I can't understand it. And as for that back room, the one that looks out over the marsh, it's uncanny how cold it is. Two oil heaters burning day and night, and it's still—" I couldn't pretend to be surprised, as I say. I expect my friends' weekend cottages to be like this, but I tried to be sympathetic. And when, late in November, Rosemary confessed, half-laughing, that she really did think the place was haunted— It was I who suggested that we should go down together and see if we could lay the ghost. She welcomed the suggestion with both pleasure and relief. "If it is just the cold, I wouldn't be bothering," she explained. "But there seems to be something eerie about the place. There really does, Lois. It's like being in the presence of the dead." Rosemary never had been in the presence of the dead, or she'd known it was not like that at all, but I let it pass.
I'm getting to hate being there on my own. Sometimes, I know it sounds crazy, but sometimes I really do seem to hear voices. She laughed uncomfortably. I must be in a bad way, mustn't I? Hearing voices? Me? To this day, I don't know how much she was really scared or how much she was just trying to work a bit of drama into her lonely and probably unexpectedly boring trips down to her dream cottage. I don't suppose she even knows herself. All I can say for certain is that her mood of slightly facetious trepidation touched exactly on some deep need of my own, and at once we knew that we would go, and that it would be fun, and that Sissy must at all costs be kept out of it. Once her deep needs get involved, you've had it. A little cry from somewhere in the shadows beyond the circle of firelight jerked me from my reverie, and for a moment I felt my heart pounding. Then a moment later I was laughing, for the cry came again, "Spaghetti! Spaghetti Bolognese! 4 whole tins of it, all stacked up under the sink. Now who could have? And who could care, anyway? Food, real food, was now within our grasp, unless, oh dear." "I bet you've lost the tin opener," I hazarded with a sinking heart, for at the words "spaghetti bolognese" I had realized just how hungry I was, and it was with corresponding relief that in the flickering firelight I saw a smug smile overspreading her face. "See?" She held up the vile implement. It flickered through the shadows like a shining minnow. "Though, of course, if Sissy had been here..." We both began to giggle, and later, as we sat over the fire scooping spaghetti bolognese from pottery bowls and drinking the red wine which Rosemary had managed to unearth, as we sat there reveling in creature comforts, we amused ourselves by speculating on the disasters which would have befallen us by now had Sissy been one of the party. How she would have dropped the last of the matches into a puddle, looking for a lost glove. What would have left the front door swinging open in the wind, blowing out our only oil lamp. And the tin opener, of course, would have been a write-off from the word go. If she hadn't lost it in some dark corner, it would certainly have collapsed into 2 useless pieces under her big, willing hands. By now, we would have been without light, heat, or food. This depressing picture seemed somehow to be the funniest thing imaginable as we sat there, with our stomachs comfortably full and with our third helping of red wine gleaming jewel-like in the firelight. To absent friends we giggled, raising our glasses. "And let's hope they remain absent," I added, wickedly thinking of Sissy. And while we were both still laughing over this cynical toast, I saw Rosemary suddenly go rigid, her glass an inch from her lips, and I watched the laughter freeze on her face. "Listen," she hissed. "Listen, Lois, do you hear?" For long seconds we sat absolutely still, and the noises of the night impinged for the first time on my consciousness. The wind, rising now, was groaning and sighing around the cottage, moaning in the chimney and among the old beams. The rain spattered in little gusts against the windows, which creaked and rattled on in their old hinges. Beyond them, in the dark, overgrown garden, you could hear the stir and rustle of bare twigs and sodden leaves. And beyond that again, there was the faint, endless sighing of the marsh, mile upon mile of it, half hidden under the dry winter reeds. "No," I began in a whisper. But Rosemary made a sharp little movement, commanding silence. "Listen," she whispered once more. And this time, or was it my imagination? I did begin to hear something. "Ee, ee, ee," came the sound, faint and weird upon the wind. "Ee, ee, ee." And for a moment it sounded so human and so imploring that I too caught my breath. It must be a trick of the wind, of course it must. And as we sat there, tensed almost beyond bearing by the intentness of our listening, another sound impinged upon our preternaturally sharpened senses, a sound just as faint and just as far away, but this time very far from grossly. Prr-ch-ch-ch. The sound grew nearer, unmistakable, the prosaic sound of a car bouncing and crunching up the rough track to the cottage. Rosemary and I looked at each other. "Norman?" she hazarded, scrambling worriedly to her feet. "But it can't be Norman. He never comes. And at this time of night, too? Oh, dear, I wonder what can have happened." By this time she has reached the window, and she parted the curtains just as the mysterious vehicle screeched to a halt outside the gate.
All I could see from where I sat was the triangle of darkness between the parted curtains and Rosemary's broad back, rigid with disbelief and dismay. Then she turned on me. "Lois," she hissed, "how could you?" I didn't ask her what she meant, not after all these years. "I didn't. Of course I didn't. What do you take me for?" I retorted, and I don't doubt that by now my face was almost as white as hers, for of course she did not need to tell me who it was who had arrived, not after nearly half a century of this sort of thing. Besides, who else was there who slammed a car door as if slapping down an invasion from Mars? Who else would announce her arrival by yelling, "Yoo-hoo!" into the midnight air and bashing open the garden gate with a hatbox so that the latch and socket hurtled together into the night? "Oops, sorry," said Sissy for perhaps the 50,000th time in our joint lives, and she blundered forward towards the light like an untidy gray moth. For by now we'd all got the front door open, and lamplight was pouring down the garden path, lighting up her round, radiant face and her halo of wild gray curls, all aglitter with drops of rain. "You naughty things, fancy not telling me," she reproached us as she surged through the lighted doorway, dumping her luggage to left and right. It was, as always, like a one-man army of occupation. Always she manages to fill any situation so totally with herself and her belongings and her eagerness that there simply isn't room for anyone else's point of view. It's not selfishness, exactly. It's more like being a walking takeover bid, with no control over one's operations. "A real-life ghost! Isn't it thrilling?" she babbled as we edged her into the firelit room. "Oh, but you should have told me. You know how I love this sort of thing." On and on she chattered in her loud, eager, unstoppable voice, and this, too, we recognized as part of her technique of infiltration. By the time her victims have managed to get a word in edgewise, their first fine fury has already begun to wilt, the cutting edge of their protests has been blunted, their sense of outrage has become blurred, and anyway, by that time she was there, inescapably, irreversibly, there. Well, what can you do? By the time Rosemary and I got a chance to put a word in, Sissy already had her coat off, her luggage spilling onto the floor, and a glass of red wine in her hand. There she was, reclining in the big easy chair, mine, the firelight playing on her face exactly as if she had lived in the place for years. "But Sissy, how did you find out?" was the nearest, somehow, that we could get to a reproof, and she laughed her big merry laugh, and the bright wine sloshed perilously in her raised glass. "Simple, you poor Watsons," she declared. "You see, I happened to be phoning Josie, and Josie happened to mention that Mary had said that Phyllis had told her that she'd heard from Ruth, and see what I mean? You can't win. You might as well try to dodge the recording angel himself. And when I heard about the ghost, then of course I just had to come," she went on. "It sounded just too fascinating. You see, it just happens that at the moment I knew a good deal about ghosts, because, well, of course she did. It was her knowing a good deal about classical Greek architecture last spring that had kept her arguing with the guide on the Parthenon for so long that the coach went off without us, and it was precisely because she'd boned up so assiduously on rare alpine plants that she'd broken her leg trying to reach one of them a couple of years ago, and we had to call out the mountain rescue for her. The rest of us had thought it was just a daisy." "Yes, well, we don't even know yet that there is a ghost," said Rosemary dampingly, but not dampingly enough, evidently, for we spent the rest of the evening, and indeed far into the small hours, trying to dissuade Sissy from putting into practice then and there various uncomfortable and hazardous methods of ghost hunting, of which she had recently informed herself, methods which ranged from fixing a tape recorder on the thatched roof, to ourselves lying at night in the churchyard keeping our minds a blank. By 2 o'clock our minds were blank anyway. Well, Rosemary's and mine were, and we could think of nothing but bed. Here, though, there were new obstacles to be overcome, for not only was Sissy's arrival unexpected and unprepared for, but she insisted on being put in the haunted room. If it was haunted, anyway, the room was that was coldest, dampest, and most uncomfortable, and therefore entitled her, well, what can you do, to the only functioning oil heater and more than her share of the blankets.
"Of course I shan't sleep," she promised, as if this was some sort of special treat for me and Rosemary. "I shall be keeping vigil all night long. And tomorrow night, darlings, as soon as the moon rises, we must each take a white willow twig and pace in silent procession through the garden." We nodded, simply because we were too sleepy to argue. But beyond the circle of lamplight, Rosemary and I exchanged glances of undiluted negativism. I mean, apart from anything else, you'd have to be crazy to embark on any project which depended for its success on Sissy's not falling over something. But we did agree, without too much reluctance, for her further suggestion that tomorrow night we should call on the vicar and ask him if we might look through the parish archives. Even Sissy, we guardedly surmised, could hardly wreck a call on a vicar. But the next morning, guess what? Sissy was laid up with lumbago, stiff as a board and unable even to get out of bed, let alone go visiting. "Oh, dear. Oh, please don't bother," she kept saying as we ran around with hot water bottles and extra pillows. "Oh, dear, I do so hate to be a nuisance." We hated her to be a nuisance, too, but we just managed not to say so. And after a bit, our efforts, combined with her own determination not to miss the fun—yes, she was still counting it fun—after a bit, all this succeeded in loosening her up sufficiently to let her get out of bed and on her feet, and at once her spirits rocketed sky high. She decided gleefully that her affliction was a supernatural one, consequent on sleeping in the haunted room. "Damp sheets, more likely," said Rosemary witheringly, "if people will turn up unexpectedly like this. But Sissy is unsquashable. Damp sheets, when the alternative was the ghost of a lady who died 200 years ago? Sissy had never been one to rest content with a likely explanation if there was an unlikely one to hand. "I know what I'm talking about," she retorted. "I only discovered it just recently, but it seems I'm one of those people with a sort of sixth sense when it comes to the supernatural. It makes me more vulnerable, of course, to this sort of thing. Look at my bad back, but it also makes me more aware. I can sense things. Do you know, the moment I walked into this room last night, I could tell that it was haunted. I could feel the... Ouch!" Her back had caught her again. All that gesticulating while she talked had been a mistake. However, between us, we got her straightened up once more, and even managed to help her down the stairs, though I must say it wasn't long before we were both wishing we'd left well enough alone. If I may put it so uncharitably... For Sissy, up was far, far more nuisance than Sissy in bed. In bed, her good intentions could harm no one, but once up and about, there seemed no limit to the trouble she could cause in the name of helping. Trying to lift pans from shelves above her head, trying to rake out cinders without bending, and setting the hearth brush on fire in the process, trying to fetch paraffin in cans too heavy for her to lift, and slopping it all over the floor. Rosemary and I seemed to be forever cleaning up after her, or trying to uncrick her from some position she got stuck in for some maddening altruistic reason. Disturbingly, she seemed to get worse as the day went on, not better. The stiffness increased, and by afternoon she looked blue with cold and was scarcely able to move. But nothing would induce her to let us call a doctor or put her to bed. "What, and miss all the fun?" she protested through numbed lips. "Don't you realize that this freezing cold is significant? It's the chilling of the air that you always get before the coming of an apparition." By now it was quite hard to make out what she was saying, so hoarse she had her voice become, and so stiff her lips. But you could still hear the excitement and triumph in her croaked exhortations. "Isn't it thrilling? This is the chill of death, you know, darlings. It's the warning that the dead person is now about to appear. Oh, I'm so thrilled. Any moment now, we're going to know the truth." We did, too. A loud knocking sound on the cottage, and Rosemary ran to answer it. From where I stood in the living room doorway, I could see her framed against the winter twilight. Already the short December afternoon was nearly at an end. Beyond her, I glimpsed the uniforms of policemen, heard their solemn voices. "Miss Cecily Curtis? Sissy?" "Yes, of course we know her," I heard Rosemary saying in a frightened voice, and then came the two deeper voices, grave and sympathetic. I could hardly hear their words from where I was standing, yet somehow the story wasn't difficult to follow. It was almost as if, in some queer way, I'd known all along how last night, at about 10:30, as Miss Cecily Curtis had skidded while driving too fast along the dyke road and had plunged car and all into the deep water. The body had only been recovered and identified this morning.
As I say, I did not really need to hear the men's actual words. Already the picture was in my mind, the picture which had never left it. The picture of Sissy, all lit up with curiosity and excitement, belting through the rain and dark to be in on the fun. Nothing would keep her away, not even death itself. A little sound in the room behind me roused me from my state of shock, and I turned to see Sissy smiling that annoying smile of hers for the very last time. It's maddened us for years, the plucky way she smiles in the face of whatever adversity she's got us all into. "You see," she said, a trifle smugly, "I've been dead ever since last night. It's no wonder I've been feeling so awful." And with a triumphant little toss of her head, she turned, fell over her dressing-gown cord, and was gone. Yes, gone. We never saw her again. The object they carried in, wet and dripping from the marsh, seemed to be nothing to do with her at all. We never discovered whether the cottage had been haunted all along, but it's haunted now, all right. I don't suppose Rosemary will go down there much any more. Certainly we will never go ghost hunting there again. Apart from anything else, we were all too scared. There is so much that might go wrong. It was different in the old days when we could play just any wild escapade we liked, confident that whatever went wrong would merely be the fault of our idiotic, infuriating, impossible, irreplaceable friend.

0: William Sidney Porter, who wrote under the pseudonym O. Henry, was born in 1862 on a plantation near Greensboro, North Carolina, but moved to Texas in 1882, where he worked as a bookkeeper and druggist. Porter resigned as a teller at the First National Bank of Austin after being accused of embezzlement, and moved to Houston, where he wrote for the Houston Post. Before his trial, he fled to New Orleans and then Honduras before returning and surrendering in 1897 when he learned his wife was dying. Eventually found guilty, he served 3 years in the Ohio State Penitentiary. An alcoholic, Porter died of cirrhosis of the liver in New York in 1910 and is buried in Asheville, North Carolina. The short story that follows is The Love Filter of Ikey Schoenstein. It takes place in a drugstore, of which Porter was very familiar, and includes many pharmacy terms, not all of which you need to understand. Keep in mind, however, that a love filter, in the title, spelled P-H-I-L-T-R-E, is a love potion. The Blue Light Drugstore is downtown, between the Bowery and First Avenue, where the distance between the two streets is the shortest. The Blue Light does not consider that pharmacy is a thing of bric-a-brac, scent, and ice cream soda. If you ask it for painkiller, it will not give you a bonbon. The Blue Light scorns the labor-saving arts of modern pharmacy. It macerates its opium and percolates its own ladanum and paregoric. To this day, pills are made behind its tall prescription desk. Pills rolled out on its own pill tile, divided with a spatula, rolled with the finger and thumb, dusted with calcined magnesia, and delivered in little round pasteboard pill boxes. The store is on a corner, about which coveys of ragged plume, hilarious children play, and become candidates for the cough drops and soothing syrups that wait for them inside. Ikey Schoenstein was the night clerk of the Blue Light and the friend of his customers. Thus it is on the east side where the heart of pharmacy is not glazed. There, as it should be, the druggist is a counselor, a confessor, an advisor, an able and willing missionary and mentor whose learning is respected, whose occult wisdom is venerated, and whose medicine is often poured, untasted, into the gutter. Therefore, Ikey's corniform, bespeckled nose, and narrow, knowledge-bowed figure was well known in the vicinity of the Blue Light, and his advice and notice were much desired. Ikey roomed and breakfasted at Mrs. Riddle's two squares away. Mrs. Riddle had a daughter named Rosie. The circumlocution has been in vain. You must have guessed it. Ikey adored Rosie. She tinctured all his thoughts. She was the compound extract of all that was chemically pure and efficient. The dispensatory contained nothing equal to her. But Ikey was timid, and his hopes remained insoluble in the menstruum of his backwardness and fears. Behind his counter, he was a superior being, calmly conscious of special knowledge and worth. Outside, he was a weak-kneed, purblind, motorman-cursed rambler with ill-fitting clothes stained with chemicals and smelling of socotrine alloys and valerianate of ammonia. The fly in Ikey's ointment was Chunk McGowan. Mr. McGowan was also striving to catch the bright smiles tossed about by Rosie, but he was no outfielder as Ikey was. He picked them off the bat. At the same time, he was Ikey's friend and customer, and often dropped in at the Blue Light Drugstore to have a bruise painted with iodine or get a cut rubber-plastered after a pleasant evening spent along the Bowery. One afternoon, McGowan drifted in his silent, easy way, and sat comely, smooth-faced, hard, indomitable, good-natured upon a stool. "Ikey," he said, when his friend had fetched his mortar and sat opposite, grinding gun benzoin to a powder. "Get busy with your ear. It's drugs for me if you've got the line I need." Ikey scanned the countenance of Mr. McGowan for the usual evidence of conflict, but found none. Take off your coat, he ordered. I guess already that you've been stuck in the ribs with the knife. I have many times told you those Dagos would do you up. Mr. McGowan smiled. Not them, he said. Not any Dagos. But you've located the diagnosis, all right. It's under my coat, near the ribs. Say, Ikey, Rosie and me are going to run away and get married tonight. Ikey's left forefinger was doubled over the edge of the mortar, holding it steady. He gave it a wild rap with the pestle, but felt it not. Meanwhile, Mr. McGowan's smile faded to a look of perplexed gloom. That is, he continued, if she keeps in the notion until the time comes. We've been laying pipes for the getaway for 2 weeks. One day she says she will, the same evening she says Nixie. We've agreed on tonight, and Rosie's stuck to the affirmative this time for 2 whole days. But it's 5 hours yet till the time, and I'm afraid she'll stand me up when it comes to the scratch. You said you wanted drugs, remarked Ikey. Mr. McGowan looked ill at ease and harassed, a condition opposed to his usual line of demeanor. He made a patent medicine almanac into a roll and fitted it with unprofitable carelessness about his finger. I wouldn't have this double handicap make a false start tonight for a million, he said. I've got a little flat up in Harlem already, with chrysanthemums on the table and a kettle ready to boil. And I've engaged a pulpit pounder to be ready at his house for us at 9:30. It's got to come off, and if Rosie don't change your mind again. Mr. McGowan ceased, a prey to his doubts. I don't see then yet, said Ikey shortly. What makes it that you talk of drugs, or what I can be doing about it? Old man Riddle don't like me a bit, went on the uneasy suitor, bent upon marshalling his arguments. For a week he hasn't let Rosie step outside the door with me. If it wasn't for losing a boarder, they'd have bounced me long ago. I'm making $20 a week, and she'll never regret flying the coop with Chunk McGowan. You will excuse me, Chunk, said Ikey. I must make a prescription that is to be called for soon. Say, said Chuck McGowan, looking up suddenly. Say, Ikey, ain't there a drug of some kind? Some kind of powders that will make a girl like you better if you give 'em to her? Ikey's lip beneath his nose curled with a scorn of superior enlightenment. But before he could answer, McGowan continued. Tim Lacey told me he got some once from a croaker uptown and fed 'em to his girl in soda water. From the first dose, he was ace high, and everybody else looked like 30 cents to her. They was married in less than 2 weeks. Strong and simple was Chunk McGowan. A better reader of men than Ikey was could have seen that his tough frame was strung upon fine wires. Like a good general who was about to invade the enemy's territory, he was seeking to guard every point against possible failures. I thought, went on Chunk hopefully, that if I had one of them powders to give Rosie when I see her at supper tonight, I might brace her up and keep her from reneging on the proposition to skip. I guess she don't need a mule team to drag her away, but women are better at coaching than they are at running bases. If the stuff'll work just for a couple of hours, it'll do the trick. When is this foolishness of running away to be happening? Asked Ikey. 9 o'clock, said McGowan. Supper's at 7. At 8, Rosie goes to bed with a headache. At 9, old Parvenzano lets me through to his backyard, where there's a board off Riddle's fence next door. I go under her window and help her down the fire escape. We've got to make it early on the preacher's account. It's all dead easy if Rosie don't balk when the flag drops. Can you fix me one of those powders, Ikey? Ikey Schoenstein rubbed his nose slowly. It is of drugs of that nature that pharmaceuticists must have much carefulness. To you alone of my acquaintance would I entrust a powder like that. But for you I shall make it, and you shall see how it makes Rosie to think of you." Ikey went behind the prescription desk. There he crushed to a powder two soluble tablets, each containing a quarter of a grain of morphia. To them he added a little sugar of milk to increase the bulk, and folded the mixture neatly in a white paper. Taken by an adult, this powder would ensure several hours of heavy slumber without danger to the sleeper. This he handed to Chuck McGowan, telling him to administer it in a liquid if possible, and receive the hearty thanks of the backyard Lochinvar. The subtlety of Ikey's action became apparent upon recital of his subsequent move. He sent a messenger for Mr. Riddle and disclosed the plans of Mr. McGowan for eloping with Rosie. Mr. Riddle was a stout man, brick dusty of complexion and sudden in action. "Much obliged," he said briefly to Ikey. "The lazy Irish loafer. My room's just above Rosie's. I'll just go up there myself after supper and load the shotgun and wait. If he comes in my backyard, he'll go away in an ambulance instead of a bridal chase." With Rosie held in the clutches of Morpheus for many hours' deep slumber, and the bloodthirsty parent waiting, armed and forewarned, Ikey felt that his rival was close, indeed, upon discomfiture. All night in the Blue Light drugstore he waited at his duties for chance news of the tragedy, but none came. At 8 o'clock in the morning the day clerk arrived, and Ikey started hurriedly for Mrs. Riddle's to learn the outcome. And lo, as he stepped out of the store, who but Chunk McGowan sprang from a passing streetcar and grasped his hand. Chunk McGowan, with a victor's smile and flushed with joy. Said Chunk with Elysium in his grin, "Rosie hit the fire escape on time to a second, and we was under the wire at the Reverend at 9:30 and a quarter. She's up at the flat. She cooked eggs this morning in a blue kimono. Lord, how lucky I am!" "You must pace up some day, Ikey, and feed with us. I've got a job down near the bridge, and that's where I'm heading for now."
1: The powder?" stammered Ikey.
0: "Oh, that stuff you gave me," said Chunk, broadening his grin. "Well, it was this way. I sat down at the supper table last night at Riddle's, and I looked at Rosie, and I says to myself, 'Chunk, if you get the girl, get her on the square. Don't try any hocus-pocus with a thoroughbred like her.' And I keeps the paper you give me in my pocket, and then my lamps fall on another party present, who, I says to myself, is failing in a proper affection towards his coming son-in-law. So I watches my chance and dumps that powder in old man Riddle's coffee. See?"

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I'm John Pritchett. Thanks for listening.

0: When planning a trip by air, as a blind or visually impaired person, there are several laws that you need to know about. These are covered in the Americans with Disability Act and the Air Carrier Access Act that prohibits discrimination on the basis of disability in air travel. This applies to all flights of U.S. airlines and to flights to or from the United States by foreign airlines. A person may not be refused transportation on the basis of disability or be required to have an attendant or produce a medical certificate, except in certain limited circumstances. Airlines must not require a disabled passenger to provide advance notice of the fact that they're traveling on a flight. However, it is recommended that a call be made to the airline to confirm any assistance needed or that has been requested. Air carriers must allow service animals to accompany passengers in the cabin as long as they don't block the aisle or any emergency evacuation route. For more information on travel by air, you can find it at the VisionAware website, visionaware.org, or by phone at 800-232-5463. 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
0: The days of writing checks and balancing paper statements may be over, mostly because it's so much easier to accomplish these tasks using a debit card, along with accessible financial resources available on a computer, mobile device, and accessible ATMs. It may have been a while since the last time you actually stood in line to speak with a human bank teller. 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
3: 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I'm home cooker presenter Keith Dunford, bringing you great ideas and recipes from the culinary experts from the best food publications and websites, and some ideas and recipes gathered from my travels around the country and around the world. From the Kitchen is brought to you by GateWave in New York City. As we creep into summer and the temperatures start to rise, the hot weather is the perfect time to picnic and cook outdoors. However, the warm weather also creates the perfect environment to support the growth of harmful food bugs. Keep your food and family safe by using some of these simple tips. Use a thermometer. A thermometer is the number one tool to make sure your grilled goodies are cooked to the perfect temperature to destroy pesky pathogens. Studies show that checking the color of the food isn't an accurate way to tell if your food is cooked through. And tip number two, monitor leftovers. Perishable food like cooked or raw meats and salads should never be left out at room temperature for over 2 hours. When the weather gets hot, that's above 90 degrees, the acceptable time reduces for leaving food lying out to only about 1 hour. So toss any unrefrigerated food if it surpasses the time limit. And tip number three, don't reuse marinades. During the summer, meats and poultry are oftentimes marinated and then grilled. Be sure to discard used marinade. This will prevent raw meat juices getting onto your cooked food. If you plan on using the marinade as a sauce for cooked meat, reserve some before marinating the meat itself. And tip number four, separate raw and cooked foods. If you're getting ready to grill hot dogs, burgers, chicken or steak, be sure to use one plate for the raw stuff and a separate clean plate for the newly cooked foods. The same rule applies for tongs and other serving utensils. And on to tip number five. Wash your hands frequently and properly in between handling different kinds of foods. And tip number six, pack a safe picnic. Raw meats and poultry should be packed in a separate cooler and surrounded by ice. And if you have a long drive, coolers should be stored in the air-conditioned part of the car rather than in the hot trunk. And on to tip number seven, defrost meats properly. Leaving raw meat and poultry on the countertop to defrost will only allow dangerous food bugs to grow. Plan ahead and defrost meat 1 to 2 days in advance in the refrigerator, and not out openly on the countertop. And tip number eight, wash produce thoroughly. Wash fruits and veggies in cool tap water before eating to eliminate any bacteria. This includes washing produce like melon before you slice or peel it to make sure bacteria isn't transferred from the knife to your fruit or veggies. And food safety tip number nine, wash reusable grocery store bags. If you use reusable grocery bags, it's important to wash them regularly. Studies found that harmful bacteria can linger in your totes and hitch a ride with ready-to-eat food like produce. And finally, tip number 10, decrease your cancer risk. Grilling is popular during the warm weather, but improper cooking techniques can increase your cancer risk. And now to a nice, cool, fruity breakfast. Almond yogurt parfait. In this recipe from America's Test Kitchen, They naturally sweeten a homemade paleo almond yogurt with honey and complement the rich, creamy yogurt with fresh berries. Yogurt layered with crunchy nuts and fresh fruit makes a great healthy breakfast option. But for anyone avoiding dairy, this morning treat is kind of off the table. However, for a dairy-free version, they turn to almond milk, which is very easy to make at home. They soak the nuts overnight before whirring them with water and extracting the liquid through the same strainer setup. Next, they had to turn the milk into yogurt, using agar agar, and it helps to create a rich, smooth texture. For those not familiar with agar agar, it's a vegan substitute for gelatin and can be found at most specialty food stores or online. Adding the contents of a probiotic capsule let the chefs replicate dairy yogurt's signature tanginess. Both the agar agar and the bacteria require an incubation period to do the work, and the warmth from the oven light was just enough. So they left the bowl of yogurt in the oven overnight and then transferred it to the refrigerator to thicken it up. A few hours later, the yogurt emerged perfectly smooth, rich, and creamy. A touch of honey provided subtle sweetness, contrasting with the earthy, crunchy nuts and seeds and the bright, fresh fruit. Toasted almonds were a natural choice to accompany the berries. Those comments came from Danielle DeCiato and Lorman Johnson at the America's Tet's Kitchen. So now let's bring the almond yogurt parfait to the table. And this recipe serves four. And here's a word from the chefs. Almost any combination of fruits, nuts, and seeds will work well here. Don't substitute frozen fruit, though. Serve the parfaits within 15 minutes of assembling, or the nuts and seeds will begin to turn soggy. The chefs prefer to use homemade almond yogurt, however, but you can substitute with 3 cups of your favorite unsweetened store-bought product. So here we go with the almond yogurt parfait. You'll need 1 recipe of almond yogurt, that's 3 cups of your favorite unsweetened store-bought product or the homemade recipe, 2 tablespoons of honey, 1 cup of whole almonds or walnuts toasted and chopped, 1/2 cup of raw sunflower seeds toasted, and 20 ounces, that's about 4 cups of blackberries, blueberries, raspberries, and or sliced strawberries. So now let's get this delicious breakfast to the table. It's in 3 steps. Step 1 is to whisk the yogurt and the honey in a bowl until it's thoroughly combined. And then in a second bowl, combine the almonds and sunflower seeds. And now on to step 2. Using 4 16-ounce glasses, spoon 1/4 cup of yogurt honey mixture into each glass. Then top with 1/3 cup of berries, followed by 2 tablespoons of the nut mixture. And now to step 3 and to serve. Repeat the layering process 2 more times with the remaining yogurt and the berries and the nuts, and then serve immediately. And if you want to have a crack at making your own almond yogurt, here's a recipe that makes about 3 cups, the amount needed for the almond yogurt parfait. As I said earlier, this recipe uses agar agar, and you can find agar agar and probiotic capsules at your local natural food store. The flavor of the yogurt may vary depending upon the brand of the probiotic that you'll be using. And a further tip from the chefs is not to use agar agar flakes as a substitute for the agar agar powder. And now here are the 4 ingredients that you'll need to make the homemade almond yogurt. 1 1/4 teaspoons of agar agar powder, 1/4 cup of water, 3 cups of almond milk, and 1 50 billion probiotic capsule. And here in four steps is how we make the homemade almond yogurt. Step one, adjust an oven rack to the middle position. Now sprinkle the agar-agar over the water in a small bowl and let it sit until softened. That'll take about 10 minutes. And now to step two. Heat the milk in a large saucepan over medium-low heat until just simmering. Then add the softened agar-agar and cook, whisking constantly until fully dissolved. Now transfer the mixture to a bowl and let it cool, stirring occasionally until the mixture registers about 110 degrees. That'll take about 20 minutes. And here we go with step three. Twist open the probiotic capsule and whisk the contents into the cooled milk mixture. Now discard the capsule's casing. Then, cover the bowl lightly with plastic wrap and place in the oven, and turn on the oven light. Now let the yogurt sit undisturbed for at least 12 hours or overnight. And by the way, the yogurt will not thicken while it's sitting. And now finally, to prepare the yogurt, here is step four. Refrigerate the yogurt until completely chilled and set. That'll take about 4 hours. Then process the yogurt in a blender until it's smooth. That'll only take about 30 seconds. And then you will have about 3 cups of homemade almond yogurt, ready to incorporate into the almond yogurt parfait. And if that seems a lot of effort to get 3 cups of almond yogurt, you can also use 3 cups of your favorite unsweetened store-bought product. And here's a variation on the almond yogurt parfait. Almond yogurt parfait with pineapple and kiwi. In this recipe, simply add 1 teaspoon of ground ginger to the yogurt with the honey, then substitute the toasted pepitas for sunflower seeds, and 3 cups of 1/2-inch pineapple pieces and 3 kiwis, peeled and cut into 1/2-inch pieces, and substitute them for the mixed berries. I hope you'll enjoy making this cool, refreshing breakfast for the early summer. With the hotter weather approaching, it's a good idea to make sure that the refrigerator is operating at its best. Here's an excellent tip from the experts on how to keep a healthy fridge. It highlights a few tricks that will have you eating healthier, help your perishables last longer, and keep everything well organized in its rightful place, starting at the top of the fridge. The typical egg shelf is not the best place for your eggs. The door is one of the warmest spots suitable for the least perishable items, so keep eggs on the middle shelf.

plastic bag. And also keep fresh meat, poultry and fish on the bottom shelf and in plastic containers so that any juices that might escape won't contaminate other food. The crisper sections of the refrigerator are meant to maintain adequate humidity so produce won't prematurely dehydrate and wilt. Some drawers actually let you adjust the humidity. And finally, here's a recommendation on the salad dressing shelf. Make your own. 2 parts of oil, 1 part of vinegar. It'll keep for months, letting you add fresh herbs just before you use it. Those tips titled The Anatomy of a Healthy Fridge were published in Cooking Light. You're listening to From the Kitchen, produced by Gatewave in New York City. And here's some more information on cast iron cookware. The best way to clean cast iron is to burn it in a fire. Back in the day, when cowboys lugged cast iron around to use to cook around the campfires, this technique might have seemed reasonable. These days, doing so would be crazy. While throwing a recently used cast iron pan into a fire will burn off any food remnants, the extreme heat can also damage the pan itself by either warping it or changing the texture of the cooking surface, not to mention burning off the seasoning. Again, a little soap and water will be fine in most cases. The oldest and silliest misconception of them all is that you should not use soap to clean cast iron, which is simply not true. Again, as long as your pan is well seasoned, feel free to use soap and water to clean your pan after each use. The key here is not to scrape off any of the seasoning by using an overly abrasive scrubber. If you do, just re-season your cast iron and try to be a little bit more careful the next time you make a frittata or a cornbread. Well, it's summertime, and that means salad time. And of course, there is a great variety of salads that can be made. I came across an interesting one in the May edition of Better Homes and Gardens. It's by Abra Behrens. Abra is a former farmer and is now the chef at Granor Farm in Three Oaks, Michigan, where her creations celebrate Granor's organic produce. Here's one of Abra Behrens' creative salads, good for any lunch or brunch. Asparagus salad with marinated peas and little gem lettuce. Takes about 40 to 45 minutes to prepare and get to the table. It serves four, and here are the ingredients for the asparagus salad with marinated peas and little gem lettuce. 1 cup of shelled spring peas, 1/4 cup of thinly sliced red onion, or 2 thinly sliced green onions, 1 lemon, 2 teaspoons of zest, and 3 tablespoons of juice. That's from 1 lemon. 1/4 cup of olive oil, 1 tablespoon of chopped fresh chives, plus some more for topping, 1 pound of green or purple asparagus, trimmed and bias-sliced into about half-inch long pieces. Then you'll need 1/2 cup of buttermilk, 1 tablespoon of vinegar, 4 eggs, and 2 heads of little gem lettuce cut into wedges, or 4 cups of chopped romaine lettuce will do. And now, in 4 steps, let's get the asparagus salad with marinated peas and little gem lettuce to the table. First, in a medium bowl, combine the peas, onion, lemon zest and the juice and the olive oil, together with 1 tablespoon of chives and 1/4 teaspoon of salt. Cover it and refrigerate for about 20 minutes. And you can also refrigerate in advance for up to 3 days. And now to step 2. Add the asparagus and the buttermilk to the bowl with the peas, toss them and coat, and season with salt and a little black pepper. And then on to step 3. For the poached eggs, in a large skillet, bring 4 cups of water

0: and the vinegar to a boiling point, and then reduce the heat to simmer. Break an egg into a cup, and then slip the egg into the simmering water. Then repeat with the remaining eggs, allowing each egg an equal amount of space in the pan. Simmer the eggs, uncovered, for about 3 to 5 minutes, or until the whites are completely set and the yolks begin to thicken, but are not hard. Then, using a slotted spoon, remove the eggs and put them on a plate. And here we go now with step 4 and to serve. Serve the asparagus mixture over the lettuce with a poached egg, then top with additional fresh chives. A great, easy-to-make, delicious summer salad. Asparagus with marinated peas and little gem lettuce. Here's a recipe that I dig out from time to time during the late spring or early summer for a lunch or brunch. Cheesy ravioli. Here's a 30-minute cheesy baked ravioli. Everything's done in one dish, so there's little work and no mess. This is perfect for a busy lunch or even as a part of a weeknight dinner. This recipe serves 4, comes from food.com, and was submitted by one of its readers. Takes about 35 minutes in preparation and serves 4. Here are the 5 ingredients. 32 pieces of frozen cheese ravioli. That's about a pound. A 26-ounce jar of spaghetti sauce. And I found that a tomato and basil works really well here. You'll also need 3 ounces of sliced pepperoni. And omit it for the vegetarian version, by the way. A quarter to a half a cup of shredded Parmesan cheese, and a quarter to a half cup of shredded mozzarella cheese. Those measurements depend upon how much you like cheese. And for the calorie conscious, the 30-minute cheesy baked ravioli counts for about 240 calories. So let's have a crack at making the 30-minute cheesy baked ravioli. It's in 4 steps. First of all, preheat the oven to 350 degrees. And then in the first step, place a half of the ravioli in a greased 8x8 glass dish. Pour half of the sauce on and stir until it's well mixed with the ravioli. And make sure the ravioli are spread evenly in the dish. And now, on to step 2. Place the pepperoni slices in a single layer over the ravioli and the sauce. Now sprinkle the Parmesan cheese evenly over the entire dish. And on to step 3. Place the remaining ravioli in a single layer on top of the cheese. Spoon the remaining sauce over the ravioli, making sure the ravioli are well coated. And then place the remaining pepperoni in a single layer on top of the ravioli and the sauce. Now sprinkle it with mozzarella over the top. And into step 4 and to serve. Cover the glass baking dish and bake in the preheated oven for about 30 minutes. Carefully remove the dish from the oven with oven gloves. And now serve on 4 plates to the delight of your family and friends. And here's a tip from the chef. If you're covering the baking dish with foil and not a lid, you can keep the cheese from sticking to it by baking the dish for 25 minutes before adding the mozzarella and then baking uncovered for 5 minutes or until the cheese is melted. If you like an enchilada, here's a recipe that's sure to please. It has only 4 ingredients. It actually makes 8 servings. So you can have 1 or 2 servings, freeze the rest. You'll need to use corn tortillas here to get real authentic enchiladas. Takes about 35 minutes to prepare. And here are the 4 ingredients. 1 pound of ground beef. A 17.5-ounce jar of enchilada sauce. 2 cups of Mexican blend cheese. And 8 corn tortillas. So let's get making the easy enchiladas. First, preheat the oven to 350 degrees. Now in a dish, cook the beef until it's browned, and then stir in half a cup of the enchilada sauce and one cup of cheese into the beef mixture. And if you prefer not to bake the beef in the oven, you can do that in a non-stick skillet over medium-high heat. And then stir in the half a cup of enchilada sauce and the cup of cheese into the beef mixture. And on to step two. Spread a half a cup of the sauce in a 13x9 baking dish. And in step three, spoon about 4 tablespoons of the beef mixture into each tortilla. Roll it up and place it seam down in the baking dish. Top with the remaining sauce and the cheese. And finally, in step four, bake for about 20 minutes or until the cheese melts. Let them cool just a little and then serve on 4 plates with 2 enchiladas for each serving. And for the calorie counters, each enchilada is about 160 calories. And a serving of 2, about 320. I hope you'll have the opportunity of making some of these simple ingredient recipes to make preparing lunches and brunches just a little easier during the summer. And now, who doesn't like a quesadilla for lunch? And here's a great one from Cook's Illustrated. Jalapeno chicken quesadillas. It serves 4. And you should serve these quesadillas with sour cream and salsa. This recipe takes about 30 minutes to get to the table and has 8 ingredients. And here they are. You'll need 1 2.5 to 3 pound rotisserie chicken with the skin and bones discarded and the meat shredded into bite-sized pieces. That'll be about 3 cups when you're done. You'll then need 8 ounces of Monterey Jack cheese shredded. That's about 2 cups. 3/4 cup of jarred pickled jalapenos, chopped very fine. 1/2 cup of fresh corn kernels. 4 scallions, sliced very thin. 1/4 teaspoon of pepper. 4 10-inch flour tortillas. And 3 tablespoons of vegetable oil. And to get these jalapeno chicken quesadillas to the table in 30 minutes, it's in 2 steps. And here's step 1. Combine the chicken, Monterey Jack cheese, jalapenos, the corn, scallions, and the pepper in a bowl. Now spread 1 heaping cup of chicken mixture over half of each of the tortillas, leaving about 1/2 inch border at the edge. Now fold the tortillas over the filling, pressing firmly to seal. And now on to step 2. Heat 2 tablespoons of oil in a 12-inch nonstick skillet over medium heat until it shimmers a little. Now place 2 quesadillas in the skillet and weigh it down with a large saucepan and cook until browned and the cheese is melted. That should take about 2 minutes on each side. Now transfer the quesadillas to a cutting board and then repeat with the remaining 1 tablespoon of oil and the remaining 2 quesadillas. And finally, to serve, cut the quesadillas into wedges and serve with sour cream and salsa. A great 30-minute lunch or brunch for the summertime. And here's a third great lunch or brunch for the summer from Cook's Country. Hash brown frittata. It serves 4, and it takes about 30 minutes to get to the table. And here's what you'll need for the hash brown frittata. 12 large eggs, 1/3 cup of whole milk, some salt and pepper, 8 ounces of asparagus, trimmed and cut into 1/4 inch pieces, 1/4 cup of minced fresh chives, 3 tablespoons of unsalted butter, 1 pound of Yukon Gold potatoes, unpeeled and shredded and squeezed dry, and 4 ounces of Gruyere cheese, shredded. That's about a cup. And the chefs recommend that you remove the moisture from the potatoes before cooking by squeezing them in a clean dish towel. And they also say that lining a pan with shredded potatoes creates a unique crusty crust and a potato side dish all in one. So now in 3 steps, let's prepare the hash brown frittata. And here's step 1. Whisk the eggs, milk, 3/4 teaspoon of salt, and 1/2 teaspoon of pepper together in a large bowl. Then stir in the asparagus and the chives and set it aside. And now moving on to step 2. Melt the butter in a 12-inch nonstick skillet over medium-high heat. Then add the potatoes, 1/2 teaspoon of salt, and 1/4 teaspoon of pepper. Now cook, stirring occasionally, until the potatoes begin to brown. That should take about 4 minutes. Then, using a rubber spatula, spread and pack the potatoes into an even layer in the bottom of the pan. Now it's time to pour the egg mixture over the top and sprinkle with the Gruyere cheese. And now here we go with step 3 and to serve. Reduce the heat to medium-low. Cover the pan and cook until the egg mixture is set. That'll take 12 to 14 minutes. Now carefully remove the pan from the heat and let it rest covered for about 5 minutes. Finally, transfer the frittata to a cutting board, slice into wedges, and serve. This Gateway broadcast of From the Kitchen will return after this short break.
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0: Gateway's broadcast of From the Kitchen continues. I'm Keith Dunford. But before we continue, a quick reminder that we love to hear from you. Call us with your opinions on our programming or suggestions about topics we should present. If you say it's okay, we might even put your voice on the air. You can always leave a message around the clock at 646-202-1049. From time to time, I talk about kitchen equipment that can make home cooking a little easier and a little safer. And here's one of those appliances that recently is taking center stage and getting a lot of attention. The air fryer. And as I was contemplating adding one of these to my kitchen, I thought I'd do some research. Here's an article from Cooking Light by Andrea Nguyen, an award-winning cookbook author and culinary instructor. And she calls it the air fryer's dirty little secret. Is this a miracle gadget or an easy-to-bake oven on steroids? 4 days of testing revealed the truth to her. So here's what Andrea reports. When it comes to the latest and greatest kitchen gadgets, I'll be first to admit that I have some baggage. A few years ago, my brother almost ruined dinner by using an as-seen-on-TV infrared oven, a gimmicky predecessor to the air fryer, to refry my mom's Vietnamese imperial rolls. Not only did it take forever, but the rice paper wrappers emerged from the miracle machine with an extremely unappetizing plastic-like texture. It was a grim meal that my brother has never let me forget. But after a few trusty colleagues raved about air fryers, I decided to reconsider. So, at my local home goods store, I eyed the futuristic egg-shaped appliances with skepticism. Air fryers are basically compact convection ovens that rapidly blow lots of hot air onto food to cook it. I was intrigued, but hesitant to commit due to its small capacity. I went home empty-handed. I needed a little more convincing. Knowing about my capacity concerns, a colleague suggested the Power Air Fryer Oven, which boasts a large capacity and multi-cooker functions. So, gearing up for my maiden voyage, I watched the oven's infomercial and perused its user manual. And then I went on an air frying binge. During a 4-day period, I unleashed the machine on all of my fried favorites. Panko-coated shrimp and onion rings were crunchy, albeit lean-tasting. Brussels sprout leaves were phenomenal with just a whisper of oil. Chicken wings and tofu developed terrific crispy exteriors. My large machine's 5 racks allowed for air-frying zucchini sticks and eggplant rounds, while also roasting slabs of cauliflower all at the same time. That's pretty efficient multitasking if you ask me. However, I had to rethink my concept of frying, the major appeal of the oven. With little oil involved, air frying can dehydrate things quickly and unexpectedly. You're exposing food to a hot windstorm instead of bathing it in oil. For example, within minutes, my slightly limp French fries became dry sticks. So you've got to pay attention. After a week with the oven, I learned a few tricks. Briefly preheating helps to avoid overcooking. And a bit of fat, such as egg and a spritz of oil, helps coatings adhere to create crisp exteriors. Leaving air-fried morsels to cook slightly in the oven after cooking takes them from damp to crispy. My ultimate goal was General Tso's chicken, a dish that involves deep-frying the meat in a wok, pouring off the hot oil, then reusing the wok to make a lusty sauce to enrobe the chicken. The air fryer liberated me from the initial frying, and cleaning up was much easier than it was with deep frying. Wiping down the oven was a breeze. Many of us adore fried food, but few of us actually want to make it. Air frying doesn't fully replicate deep fried flavors and textures, but it's perfect if you want to indulge with less guilt and less mess. So now I'm even tempted to bring the air fryer to my mom's house and give it a shot at crisping up her imperial rolls. Wish me luck. That article was by Andrea Nguyen from Cooking Light, and she called it The Air Fryer's Dirty Little Secret. I hope you found that information useful, as I did, in deciding to add an air fryer to my kitchen equipment. And now, if you decided to add an air fryer to your kitchen, like any new gadget, it's going to take some time to get used to it and to get the best results from the purchase. Doing my research, I came across some great tips by Alexa Rain on the website airfryerreviewed.com. And here were Alexa's introductory comments. Are you an air fryer owner who's not yet impressed with your user experience? Well, these few tips should have you singing its praises in no time. Do you already love your air fryer and you're only looking for ways to get better use of it? If so, then get set to love it a whole lot more. These are the best of the best tips for using an air fryer, based on my own personal insights as an avid air fryer user. These tips are lengthy, so I'm going to bring them to you over several editions of From the Kitchen. So here's the first of 7 tips to get the best out of your air fryer. Many have believed the tale that you can get deep fryer-like results without a drop of cooking fat. Sorry to be the myth-buster here, but it's not going to happen. Don't feel defeated, though. Around 80% fewer calories is still a great achievement, don't you think? But yes, the reality is you're going to have to stomach a few fat calories to get great results. In my books, a moderate number of calories is better than none if it produces a better taste profile. This method by Alexa Rain has evolved over time that she owned her air fryer. It gives excellent deep fryer-like results with only a fraction of the fat calories. So here is Alexa's recommendation. Use an oil spritzer with your favorite healthy oil to lightly coat the food you want to air fry. Canned oil or basting brush will work okay too. It's best to spray the food in a separate bowl or container to avoid an overly oily result. And toss smaller food, like fries and chicken nuggets, with your fingers to get a nice even coat. Light coverage is important, or you'll be at the risk of a soggy outcome. And when you transfer the food to the air fryer, spread as evenly as possible in the cooking basket. Be sure not to overcrowd, and then set to the recommended temperature based on the food type. And then, every 2 to 3 minutes, give the air fryer a brisk shake to shift the food for more even cooking and to avoid sticking. And then somewhere near the halfway mark, open the lid and very lightly respray the food, focusing on any dry spots. Give the air fryer a quick shake if cooking smaller food. Turn over larger food pieces individually and spray any remaining dry spots very lightly. Finally, close the lid and continue to cook, shaking occasionally until the recommended cook time is up. Alexa also says she usually opens the lid to check the food 3 to 4 minutes before the recommended cook time ends. This avoids the problem of overcooking, and at this point you can use a thermometer to check the meat for the recommended internal temperature. And I'll bring you more air frying cooking tips in future editions of From the Kitchen. Earlier in the program, I related a story from Andrea Nguyen on her desire to cook General Tso's chicken in the air fryer. And if you want to impress your family and friends with this riff on the Chinese takeout classic, and you have an air fryer, here's Andrea's recipe, which can be found on the Cooking Light website. Andrea says, "This air fryer riff on the Chinese takeout classic saves the day with nearly half the saturated fat of the restaurant version and loads less cleanup than deep frying at home." And she also comments that air fryer sizes vary, hence the cook time's wide range here. And if you have a smaller air fryer, commit to cooking in batches so that there's plenty of room for the air to circulate and crisp up the chicken. This recipe serves 4 with a serving size of about 3/4 cup of General Tso's chicken. It has quite a lengthy list of ingredients, so I'll take it slowly. Here's what you'll need to make Andrea Nguyen's General Tso's chicken. You'll need 1 large egg, 1 pound of boneless, skinless chicken thighs, patted dry and cut into 1¼-inch chunks. You'll then need 1/3 cup plus 2 teaspoons of cornstarch divided, 1/4 teaspoon of kosher salt, 1/4 teaspoon of ground white pepper, 7 tablespoons of lower sodium chicken broth, 2 tablespoons of lower sodium soy sauce, 2 tablespoons of ketchup, 2 teaspoons of sugar, 2 teaspoons of unseasoned rice vinegar, 1½ tablespoons of canola oil, 3 to 4 chilies, chopped and the seeds discarded, 1 tablespoon of finely chopped fresh ginger, 1 tablespoon of finely chopped garlic, 2 tablespoons of thinly sliced green onion divided, 1 teaspoon of toasted sesame oil, and 1/2 teaspoon of toasted sesame seeds. And now to get this great General Tso's chicken to the table using the air fryer, it's in 4 steps. And here we go with step 1. Beat the egg in a large bowl, then add the chicken pieces and coat well. And then in another bowl, combine 1/3 of a cup of cornstarch with the salt and the pepper. Now transfer the chicken with a fork to the cornstarch mixture and stir with a spatula to coat every piece evenly. And on we go with step 2. Transfer the chicken to the air fryer oven racks or the fryer basket in batches, leaving a little space between the pieces. Now preheat the air fryer to 400 degrees for 3 minutes. Then add the battered chicken and cook for 12 to 16 minutes, giving things a shake midway. Now let it dry for 3 to 5 minutes, and if the chicken is still damp on one side, cook for another 1 to 2 minutes. And now to step 3 and create the sauce. Whisk together the remaining 2 teaspoons of cornstarch with the broth, the soy sauce, ketchup, sugar, and the rice vinegar. Now heat the canola oil and the chilies in a large skillet over medium heat. And when gently sizzling, carefully add the ginger and the garlic and cook until it's fragrant. That'll take about 30 to 45 seconds. And onwards to step 4 and to serve. Re-whisk the cornstarch mixture and stir in the mixture in the skillet. Now increase the heat to medium-high. And when the sauce begins to bubble, add the chicken, stir to coat, and cook until the sauce thickens and it's nicely clinging to the chicken. That'll take about 1 to 2 minutes. Finally, turn off the heat and stir in 1 tablespoon of green onion and sesame oil. Then transfer to a serving plate and top with the sesame seeds and the remaining 1 tablespoon of green onion. And now this air-fried General Tso's chicken is ready to serve to 4 awaiting guests, along with your favorite pre-cooked rice or canola. And I'm sure your family and friends will be pleased to know that the calorie count for this General Tso's chicken is just around 300 calories for each serving, with a fat content of 13 grams and a low content of saturated fat at 3 grams, much less than a restaurant or a fast food takeaway version. In many recipes that I bring you from the kitchen, one regular ingredient is stock. And to get stock, you need bones, veggies, seasonings, water, and you simmer it for up to about 6 hours. And it's ideally used as a base for soups or sauces. And then there's bone broth. The ingredients for bone broth are the same as for stock, but cooked for up to 24 hours. And the uses for bone broth are more gelatinous, bolder soup base, or you can eat it as is, on say toast, and it's deliciously healthy. And then there's broth itself. Here the ingredients are meat, bones are optional, veggies, seasoning, and it cooks for about 2 hours. And you can add salt, pepper, and other seasonings to taste. And by the way, chicken broth eases a stuffy nose. And you can also filter it to make consommé. And finally, bouillon. This is hydrated stock. And to use it, you rehydrate the stock granules or cubes with hot water. And the main uses for bouillon are to flavor soups or other dishes. And it's a great sore throat soother.
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0: Audio for Independent Living. And to complete a summertime dinner, here's a great refreshing dessert. Lemon posset with berries. The posset was originally a popular British hot drink made of milk, curdled with wine or ale, often spiced, which was often used as a remedy. In the 16th century, the drink evolved into a cream, sugar, and citrus-based confection, which is still on the menu today for a refreshing summertime dessert. This classic English specialty transforms cream, sugar, and lemon into a lush pudding with clear citrus flavor. It's the easiest dessert you'll ever make. And it's delicious, too. I found a great recipe by Annie Petito in Cook's Illustrated. This posset recipe has a marvelously plush texture of mousse or pudding and comes together almost by magic with nothing more than sugar, cream, and citrus juice. The technique for making the lemon posset is really simple. You heat cream with sugar until the sugar dissolves, then add the lemon juice, and chill as you wait for the mixture to gel to a velvety texture. Annie says she realized that the key to perfect posset would be determining the optimal ratio of ingredients to achieve the ideal texture and flavor. To accomplish this, she decided to nail down the sweetness first by simmering 2-cup batches of heavy cream with different amounts of sugar, from 1/4 cup to 2/3 cup. She simmered that for 5 minutes and then stirred in 4 tablespoons of lemon juice into each batch, and then portioned and chilled the mixture until it was set. In the following taste tests, it was clear that the sugar's role in the dessert was critical. The less sugar there was in the mix, the thinner and looser the dessert was. So she decided to move forward using 2/3 cup of sugar, which produced a nicely set consistency. However, the added sweetness would need to be compensated by adding more lemon juice. And after some experimentation, she found that 6 tablespoons of freshly squeezed juice provided a sharp, tangy, but not too harsh flavor. But unfortunately, that amount of juice also produced a looser set than she liked. Then she came up with a bright idea. Cream also contains water. So what if she reduced the cream to remove some of its water? So for the next batch, rather than simmer the cream and sugar, she turned up the heat and boiled it hard for a few minutes, then stirred in the lemon juice and put the mixture in the refrigerator. A few hours later, it was not only firm, but also had a dense, luxuriously creamy texture. So now, she had the texture of the posset exactly right. But its flavor needed to be a little brighter and more complex. So she added 1 full tablespoon of finely grated lemon zest to the cream sugar mixture before boiling. And then after pouring in the lemon juice, she let the mixture steep off the heat for 20 minutes before straining out the zest along with any skin that had formed. The result was a livelier flavor and just the right amount of lemony punch to cut through the sweetness and richness of the cream. So now pleased with the results of the mixture, she poured the posset into ramekins, and after 3 hours in the fridge, the possets were cold, fully set, and ready to be garnished with a handful of fresh berries. So with all that background to the lemon posset with berries from Annie Petito, let's get to the recipe. This recipe serves 6 and requires portioning into individual ramekins or dessert dishes. And a tip from Annie to get started is reducing the cream mixture to exactly 2 cups creates the best consistency. And a warning when boiling the cream, don't leave it unattended as it can boil over easily. And so now, here are the ingredients for the 6th serving of lemon posset with berries. You'll need 2 cups of heavy cream, 2/3 cup, that's about 4 2/3 ounces of granulated sugar, 1 tablespoon of grated lemon zest, plus 6 tablespoons of lemon juice. That would be from about 2 lemons. And then 1.5 cups of blueberries, raspberries, strawberries, or your favorite berries. Preparing the lemon posset for the table takes about 30 to 35 minutes in pre-prep and then needs to be refrigerated for 3 hours. So now, in 3 steps, here's how we get the delicious lemon posset to the table. And here's step 1. Combine the cream, sugar, and lemon zest in a medium saucepan and bring it to a boil over medium heat. Then continue to boil, stirring frequently to dissolve the sugar. And if the mixture begins to boil over, briefly remove from the heat and continue to cook until the mixture is reduced to 2 cups. That should take 8 to 12 minutes, 10 minutes average. And so now to step 2. Off the heat, stir in the lemon juice and let it sit until the mixture is cooled slightly and some skin forms on top. That should take about 20 minutes. Now strain through a fine mesh strainer into a bowl, discard the zest, and then divide the mixture evenly among 6 individual ramekins or serving bowls. And finally to step 3, and to serve, refrigerate the posset uncovered until it's set. That'll take at least 3 hours. And then once chilled, the possets could be wrapped in plastic wrap and refrigerated up to 2 days for a great make-ahead dessert. And to serve, unwrap and let it sit at room temperature for about 10 minutes before serving. And finally, garnish the posset with your favorite berries and serve this delicious summertime treat to your family and friends. Despite what you may have heard, your profound love and appreciation for desserts can actually benefit your health. And here are some excellent reasons why. Desserts are packed with nutrients. There's a reason why your body craves certain delicious desserts. Some low-carb diets often overlook the fact that carbohydrates are an essential nutrient for the body. While desserts may not be the healthiest form of carbohydrates, the right indulgences can fuel your body and mind. Plus, sweets such as pumpkin pie or dark chocolate contain rich sources of whole foods that provide the necessary vitamins, fiber, and antioxidants to your diet. And of course, desserts make you happier too. Have you ever taken a bite of your favorite dessert and felt instantly transported to a higher level of happiness? That feeling is real. Foods that have a naturally high percentage of carbohydrates help the brain and body produce chemicals, such as serotonin, that contribute to overall emotional well-being. So indulging in your favorite dessert alters your mind and body in positive ways. Take full advantage of this scientific process by allowing yourself to enjoy your favorite sweet treat without that extra side of guilt. You really are doing something good for your body. And of course, desserts offer a convenient opportunity to incorporate more fruit into your diet. And this can be done in many ways, such as the lemon posset with berries. Thanks for spending another hour with me today. You've been listening to another edition of From the Kitchen, brought to you by Gateway from New York City. 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Please join me again next time for more great ideas and recipes. And in the meantime, from my kitchen to yours, happy cooking. And now for most of you, People Magazine is coming up next here on Gateway.
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10: In the People's Pharmacy Health Headlines, the Food and Drug Administration is reviewing a pancreatic cancer drug for approval. Pancreatic cancer is one of the most deadly malignancies, accounting for more than 50,000 deaths a year. Only about 13% of people with this condition survive 5 years after diagnosis. The new pill, developed by Revolution Health, is called Diraxuron-Resib. Patients have been pleading for early access because they feel they can't afford to wait for final approval. The average survival is just a bit over 6 months, but people on Diraxuron-Resib have survived an average of 13 months. Now, the FDA has authorized early access for people with metastatic pancreatic cancer that's already been treated. Former Nebraska Senator Ben Sasse told a 60 Minutes interviewer that the drug has helped him live with less pain, and he's hoping to live longer than originally projected when he was diagnosed in December. His testimony has boosted strong interest in the medication. Revolution Health has said it will provide Diraxuron-Resib to eligible patients at no cost.
9: Most people think of dementia as a disease of old age. A new study from Finland suggests that severe infections earlier in life may play an important role in the development of cognitive decline.
11: The investigators analyzed data from a nationwide registry. There were over 62,000 older individuals diagnosed with dementia. They were matched with over 300,000 dementia-free control subjects. The researchers discovered that urinary tract infections that were treated in the hospital were associated with dementia. So were other bacterial infections, including bacterial pneumonia, gastrointestinal conditions, and dental decay. The researchers point out that this was an observational study and cannot establish cause and effect relationships. Nevertheless, the authors conclude, quote, "These results support the role of severe infections as independent risk factors for dementia."
10: Alcohol use disorder is a common problem that's difficult to treat. Previous studies of the weight loss drug semaglutide hinted that people using either Ozempic or Wegovy had less troublesome alcohol cravings. Now, a Danish study confirms that this drug may help reduce problem drinking. The researchers enrolled 108 volunteers with obesity who also wanted to be treated for their out-of-control alcohol use. Everyone in the study was treated with cognitive behavioral therapy. Half the participants also got semaglutide every week, while the other half got a placebo shot. The trial lasted half a year. During that time, those in the semaglutide group reduced their heavy drinking days by more than 40%. That was a greater reduction than those on placebo. The scientists estimate the number needed to treat for semaglutide to cut alcohol consumption is 4.3. That's much better than the NNT for established treatments, which come in at 7 or higher.
11: Weight loss drugs like Wegovy and Zepbound appear to have an unwelcome side effect. Many people losing weight on these medications report hair loss. A new study in the journal Science Progress confirmed that hair loss is more common among people using GLP agonists. Higher doses, which are also more effective for weight loss, seem to be more likely to produce this adverse reaction. Sudden weight loss has long been associated with hair thinning, so this effect is not entirely unexpected.
10: People are showing up in emergency rooms this year with fevers, aches, and fatigue. The numbers are the highest reported since 2017 for tick-borne infections, although many ER patients don't realize at first that is the problem. The only part of the country not experiencing an unusual spike in tick-related emergency visits is the area of Texas, Oklahoma, Louisiana, Arkansas, and New Mexico. It seems that an early spring in the rest of the country has led to more tick encounters. In addition, some species of tick are spreading into new territories. The Lone Star tick, responsible for alpha-gal allergy to red meat, has been spreading from its native south northwards. And that's the health news from the People's Pharmacy this week. Welcome to the People's Pharmacy. I'm Terry Graydon.
11: And I'm Joe Graydon. It's tick season, and biting flies and fleas, they're all out for blood at this time of year. The CDC has reported that emergency room visits for tick bites are way up this spring. They've been especially bad in the Northeast, Upper Midwest, and Southeast.
10: Ticks and other arthropods can carry some very scary pathogens. We'll be describing some of them shortly. You have undoubtedly heard of Lyme disease, which is transmitted by the black-legged tick, also called a deer tick. Rocky Mountain spotted fever is transmitted by dog ticks. But pretty much all ticks can carry something nasty, whether it's a virus, a bacterium, or a protozoan. Today we're going to learn about some of these diseases, including something called Bartonellosis.
11: To learn more about all these worrisome infections, we're talking with Dr. Ed Breitswert. He is a professor of medicine and infectious diseases at North Carolina State University College of Veterinary Medicine. He's also an adjunct professor of medicine at Duke University Medical Center. He directs the Intracellular Pathogens Research Laboratory in the Institute for Comparative Medicine at North Carolina State University. Pharmacy.
10: Welcome to the People's Pharmacy, Dr. Ed Breitschwert.
11: Dr. Breitschwert, you are unquestionably the world's leading expert on Bartonella, but a lot of people have no idea what that is or why they should care. How would someone catch it? What are the consequences? And why don't you tell us first how you got interested in this very challenging condition? Please, give us a little history.
12: Joe, having grown up on a small farm in Maryland, I cringe when someone says I'm a world authority on anything. But somewhat by default, our research group has become among the world leading research groups trying to understand a genus of bacteria, and literally we've been at it for 30 years. So my background is I'm a veterinary internist. Once I finished my internal medicine residency at the University of Missouri, I had graduated as a veterinarian from the University of Georgia, then went to Missouri, then was on the faculty at LSU for 6 years, and then was lucky enough to be offered a position at North Carolina State University. And, you know, I say lucky enough in as much as if you can't be successful in research in the Research Triangle Park in North Carolina, you probably cannot be successful. So, you know, for me being able to come here, bring my family here, and participate in what was going on, not only at the veterinary college, not only at the university, but the One Health efforts that were occurring within
11: this area. Let's pause right there.
10: Well, we really would just like to interrupt your story a little bit for you to explain One Health, because a few of our listeners know what that means, but a lot of them don't.
12: So the One Health concept has been around for a very long time. Essentially, it's an emphasis on human medicine, animal medicine, and the environment. And I think veterinarians embrace One Health very much because if you have a large cattle farm and you happen to have a weed growing in the environment that you didn't have before, and that weed ends up being toxic, then you can lose your cattle, lose your livelihood, and interrupt the food chain that ultimately is us as human beings that would like to have a nice steak. And that's just one example, but many of us who grew up in a small farm in an agricultural environment are concerned about the pressure that one species is putting on this planet. And we think looking at problems from a One Health perspective might help us all better take care of the planet. That's the gift that we have.
11: And in essence, it's the idea that humans and animals share so many of the same conditions. We have the same kinds of organ systems. And what we learn in the veterinary world could very well apply to the human medical world as well.
12: Absolutely. And you know, I think the genus Bartonella is a very good example of that, in as much as the diseases that were described very early on with Bartonella and cat scratch disease, we have subsequently diagnosed in dogs, and dogs, diseases we've described in dogs are now being described in humans. So it literally goes both ways. I think the dog is probably the best naturally occurring animal model for human Bartonellosis.
11: Well, we're getting a little ahead of ourselves.
12: Yeah, sorry.
11: Because we interrupted you about One Health.
12: One Health.
11: We apologize.
10: We've gotten you as far as Raleigh and North Carolina State University and the Research Triangle Park. So now, please pick up and tell us what happened next.
12: So when I joined the faculty, you know, I'm really a pretty old veterinarian at this point in time. And being an older veterinarian, you had to start out teaching whatever was needed in the curriculum. So I literally taught nephrology, cardiology, neurology. And when I came to North Carolina State University, I looked back at what I had published, and it was mostly infectious disease. And when I came to North Carolina, veterinarians would say, we see dogs with Rocky Mountain spotted fever all the time. And I would say, well, how do you know? Well, it has a fever and it had a tick. And could be Rocky Mountain spotted fever, but ticks transmit a lot of other organisms that can cause illness in a dog or a fever. So fortunately, in collaboration with Dr. David Walker, who was a pathologist at UNC at the time, we were able to establish a biosafety level 3 laboratory at NC State, which is required to work with the organism that causes Rocky Mountain spotted fever.
10: What organism is that?
12: The organism's Rickettsia rickettsii. And so our initial research was to develop diagnostic tests that could be used by veterinarians to confirm that diagnosis.

0: things have definitely changed. And as you indicated, Rickettsia rickettsii, the organism that causes Rocky Mountain spotted fever, is the most lethal and pathogenic tick-transmitted disease in the world. So we have a good reason to be concerned about it. The good news is that it's very responsive to doxycycline, more so than some of the other organisms that ticks transmit. So that's the good news. The bad news is there's a lot of things that cause fever in a dog or a human, and if you're not put on doxycycline or one of the few other antibiotics that will actually kill this organism, your disease can progress and you can die. And there's a interesting story about me and Rocky Mountain spotted fever, having been a researcher, having worked on this and developed diagnostic tests. Is I live on a farm south of Raleigh, and I was actually dealing with an invasive weed in my coastal Bermuda field, my hay field. And a couple of days after I was out there, I end up with a tick in my armpit. And it certainly reflects the fact that I'm not very perceptive, because it had been there for a few days, I assume. And I did what I actually tell people to do. If you get a tick and it's attached and it's started to engorge, put the tick in a plastic bag, put a date on it, and put it in the refrigerator. Because if you, and again, it's probably more likely your veterinarian can tell you what that tick's transmitting than your physician can. But if you know which type of tick you have, we know which organisms those ticks transmit. So I did what I usually tell people to do, is save the tick. And about a week later, after I had traveled internationally, I came back and I thought I picked up something on a plane. By the next day, I thought, I don't know what I picked up, but I don't get sick very often, fortunately, and I was super sick. By that next day, I was so sick that I had them take a blood sample from me at the veterinary college and took it to my research lab. And I said to my research scientist who's worked with me for 23 years now, Ricardo, I think this is likely Ehrlichia chaffeensis transmitted by the tick. I was too stupid to think about the fact that I had a tick 7 or 8 days ago. And I thought, you know, I'd picked up a virus on a plane. And about 4 hours later, so Ricardo extracted my blood, did PCR tests for Ehrlichia, which is what I told him I thought I had. So when he called me, and I'll never forget it, he said, Ed, I got good news and bad news. What's the good news? You don't have Ehrlichia. What's the bad news? You've got Rocky Mountain spotted fever.
1: Ooh.
0: So, yeah. So the reason that was good news is that that was the first example of that tick, Amblyomma americanum, which is the most common tick in North Carolina and the southeastern United States, infecting someone with Rickettsia rickettsii. And subsequently, Michael Levin at CDC went on to prove in an animal model that Amblyomma americanum, this tick, transmits Rickettsia.
1: So and can make this, this is the Lone Star tick. That's this what we call it tick. When we're not talking science.
2: Now we have
0: this
2: just
0: is the Lone Star tick.
2: We just have a few seconds before the break. May I assume that you got doxycycline and got better?
0: Yes. I actually called a good friend, Chris Woods, who's an ID physician at Duke, and said, Chris, I have confirmed Rocky Mountain spotted fever by finding DNA of the organism. I can get doxycycline and start it, and if I'm not better by tomorrow, I'll be over to see you. And I was better by the next day.
1: You're listening to Dr. Ed Breitschwerdt, a veterinarian who has expertise in chronic infections spread by arthropod bites. He's a professor of medicine and infectious diseases at North Carolina State University College of Veterinary Medicine.
2: After the break, we'll find out more about Bartonella. Dogs and cats can get it. What happens when humans become infected?
1: Ticks can transmit many different kinds of pathogens, including viruses, bacteria, and protozoa.
2: Treating Bartonella is a challenge. What can we do to prevent infection?
1: Protecting our pets from fleas and ticks can help keep us from being exposed. 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
1: 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I'm Terry Graydon.
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2: Today, we're learning why flea bites are scary. Perhaps you've always thought of them as annoying, even itchy, but you might not have appreciated how dangerous they could actually be. They are an important vector for Bartonella, bacteria that can cause cat scratch fever in its acute form.
1: If a Bartonella infection becomes chronic, though, it can look entirely different. What are the principal symptoms? Is there hope for recovery if it's properly diagnosed and treated?
2: Our guest is Dr. Ed Breitswert, a professor of medicine and infectious diseases at North Carolina State University College of Veterinary Medicine. He's also an adjunct professor of medicine at Duke University Medical Center. He directs the Intracellular Pathogens Research Laboratory in the Institute for Comparative Medicine at North Carolina State University.
1: Dr. Breitswert, we have just been talking about the fact that you came to North Carolina State University and studied, among other things, Bartonella, and you have devoted a lot of your research effort to studying this organism. You have mentioned that dogs can get Bartonellosis just the same as cats. Would you tell us a bit more, please, about this pathogen and what it does to humans as well?
3: So, I was, as a rickettsiologist, attending the American Society of Rickettsiology meeting. And this is where, you know, I think the public needs to understand that these scientific meetings are very important, and the exchange of information that occurs can change the direction of a person's research. So this meeting happened to be in Hamilton, Montana, in Rocky Mountain Laboratories, very famous for Rocky Mountain spotted fever. But the talk that was most interesting to me was by Russ Rignery from the Centers for Disease Control, who said, "We found the organism that causes cat scratch disease." Cat scratch disease had been described almost 100 years earlier, but over that period, a lot of different organisms, viruses, rickettsias, other things were thought to be the cause. And so it's always a little skeptical when someone says, okay, we finally found the real cause of a disease, but Russ was right. And since I'm a veterinarian, and since they knew a lot about the disease in humans, and we knew nothing about Bartonella in cats, that's where we started with the first PhD student in my lab started studying Bartonellosis or Bartonella infections in cats.
2: So let me just interrupt. I think people may have heard of the song,
3: yep.
2: Cat Scratch Fever. And this was a condition, as you say, it's been around for 100 years, so people have known about this condition. But a lot of our listeners may not be familiar with what happens when somebody catches, quote-unquote, cat scratch fever. What are the symptoms? And then take us on that journey that you have been on for decades now to really understand Bartonellosis better than almost anybody else on the planet.
3: So cat scratch fever is what we would refer to as an acute infection, meaning recent transmission, scratch from a cat, developing a enlarged lymph node somewhere in your body, and usually it's distal to where the cat has scratched you. So if I get scratched on my right hand, it's usually the lymph node under my arm that's going to become enlarged, and then I develop a fever. So it's a classical presentation of an acute infection. What became obvious in our research was that, unlike what the medical literature says, some people that get cat scratch disease, it is not self-limiting. And then what also became important, and it was already in the human literature, but we've got a much better perspective on it now than we did 30 years ago, is that there are atypical presentations of cat scratch disease where you can have liver disease, neurologic symptoms like seizures, and other neurologic symptoms. But our research really, we started looking at veterinarians, particularly those with chronic illness, and we developed novel techniques to detect the organisms more sensitively from the blood, and then we combined those techniques with evolving molecular techniques that would allow us to put a DNA fingerprint on the presence of the bacteria in a patient. And that's very important because you can equate it to a crime scene, essentially, that if someone goes to a crime scene and they can find different things, a gun, blood, that type thing, it's doesn't say who was at the scene. But if they can actually find blood from the person or a fingerprint on the gun and extract DNA, then they've got the criminal. And that has been our goal.
2: So let's just fast forward, because I think a lot of people, as I said, thought of tick-borne diseases like Rocky Mountain spotted mm-hmm. fever as the main event. And then along came Lyme disease. And now, thanks in part to your work, we also have Bartonella being transmitted by ticks. And about a dozen other or more other conditions. And I think it's kind of fascinating that ticks can transmit not just bacterial infections, not just viral infections, but you're also looking at protozoan infections. So give us a little sense of ticks and Bartonella, why the medical profession hasn't quite caught up to the idea that this is a real problem and what they can do about it, because diagnosing and treating it is a big challenge.
3: So I'm going to answer your question, Joe, by saying fleas are probably the most important vector for transmission of Bartonella to humans in the entire world.
2: Whoa, that's new stuff for us.
1: So fleas, but nowadays a lot of people treat their animals so they don't get fleas.
3: Yes and no.
1: Uh-huh.
3: Certainly, when I was a veterinary student at the University of Georgia, an animal coming in with fleas was typical.
1: Mm-hmm.
3: The products that we had early on, which are called acaricides to kill fleas, were so toxic that, you could kill the animal as well as the flea sometimes.
1: Yeah, you didn't do that very much.
3: And so I think one thing the public should understand is we do have the safest, most effective products ever, Terry, to control ticks and fleas.
1: Well,
3: and
1: I know for sure that we give our dog, along with her heartworm medicine every month, she also gets medicine, which she loves because they've managed to formulate it so it tastes like a treat. She gets a medicine to discourage fleas and ticks.
3: Absolutely. And there's a tremendous amount of research behind those medications, including the amount of time from the time you give the pill until it will actually kill a flea or kill a tick, and then what is the duration? Because as you well know, some of these products are good for a month. Some of these products are good for 8 months. Some products are topical. Some products mm-hmm. are oral. The bottom line is a product called Frontline that was introduced in the early 1990s became the gold standard, the rate-limiting product for every company that had to come with a new product. It had to be better than Frontline. And Frontline, because of the ingredients in it, was extremely effective. But I think the most important thing is that it is absolutely critical to keep ticks and fleas off of pets so that ticks and fleas don't end up on people. And that's why we want products that actually have killing ability. We want them to be able to do that very early after an exposure occurs. The problem is the studies basically show that only 50% or 60% of people that actually purchase the products use them in the way that they're directed. And two, it's pretty hard to take a dog to a dog park in the southeastern United States without it having an exposure to fleas.
1: Mm-hmm.
3: So, you know, the most recent PhD student that finished in my lab, most of her focus was on fleas, cats, and reproductive abnormalities in animals, because we're concerned a little bit about reproductive abnormalities in humans. And we figured studying the disease in nature, as we alluded to earlier, would help us figure that out.
1: Now, the reproductive abnormalities, would that be as a consequence of the diseases that the fleas carry, or as a consequence of the flea treatment?
3: No, it would be a consequence of the fact that fleas are transmitting Bartonella to cats, mm-hmm. and fleas are likely transmitting Bartonella directly through bites to people, and cats can transmit Bartonella to people through bites or scratches.
1: Mm-hmm.
3: And, you know, once a flea takes a blood meal from an infected cat, that flea is infected and making more Bartonella in its intestinal tract within 24 hours. The lifespan of the flea, at least in laboratory studies, it continues to have viable Bartonella in its intestinal tract. And what we've also shown in a study by a current PhD student is Bartonella can be very viable in the environment. We knew that was true in flea feces out to about 11 to 12 days, but we've actually taken culture-grown Bartonella, and for various reasons, we've put it in blood and let it dry out. We put it in urine. We've put it in milk. We've put it in saline, mimicking the ocean situation. And with the exception of urine, it can remain viable after you dry this out for 14 days and you put it back on an auger plate and grow the organism.
2: So we know that ticks carry Bartonella. We know that fleas can carry Bartonella.
4: Right.
3: Right.
2: You mentioned something about flying insects.
3: So one of the things that makes the genus Bartonella unique, Joe, is the fact that it's transmitted by more vectors than any other bacteria or vector transmitted pathogen I'm aware of. And, you know, ant transmission has been implicated in Australia and the United States. Ants.
1: Okay.
3: We have reported spider bite transmission to a family in Kentucky that's published. We have reported rat mite. So these are mites, like, you know, dogs can have mites in their ears. This is a mite that's co-evolved with rats that infected a woman and her two papillons up in New York. The French have reported pigeon mite transmission of Bartonella quintana. We know that sandflies transmit Bartonella in South America. So if you go to the Peruvian Andes and you get to the area where you have the right sandfly and it bites you, and we know that the human body louse, historically, back in World War I, caused trench fever. It was one of the most important causes of trench fever.
1: Trench fever was caused by Bartonella.
3: Yes.
1: I didn't know that.
2: So Bartonella is out there. A lot of things transmit it. For most of our listeners, ticks would be the biggest vector.
3: And I've left ticks for last because it's confusing, it's controversial, and we generated data, as did other labs. So you can definitely find ticks, and you can PCR Bartonella DNA out of the tick. When we've taken those ticks into the laboratory and tried to document what's called vector competence, the ability of that tick to transmit to an animal, it's been very hard to prove that. So I guess we could say the jury is still out on how often a tick is actually transmitting. And I think part of the problem is we study the wrong ticks.
2: But what happens when someone gets Bartonellosis?
3: They develop an infection-associated chronic illness if they do not eliminate the organism immunologically after it's transmitted. So the vast majority of people would eliminate the organism. Those who do not eliminate the organism end up with cardiovascular problems, endocarditis, myocarditis, rheumatologic problems such as arthritis, and the major focus of our research in the last 6 years has been neurologic problems.
1: Dr. Breitschwer, you were just describing the potential chronic consequences of having a Bartonella infection that you don't clear, that the Bartonella just keeps on keeping on doing whatever it is it does. And my understanding is Bartonella kind of hides inside the cells. Is that right?
3: Absolutely. One of all the tick-borne organisms, if we use them as an example, Bartonella infects more cell types than any of the others that I'm aware of. Most of these organisms have evolved to infect a single cell. Bartonella has evolved to infect multiple cell types within the body. The other thing that it took me a long time to figure out, Terry, as a vector-borne, tick-borne researcher, is if you're a vector-borne organism, you do not want to kill the host. You do not even want to make the host sick. You want to create a state of what's called premunition or infection immunity, which is kind of like thinking about a child on a teeter-totter or two children on a teeter-totter. As long as they're in balance, you know, things can go up and down, mm-hmm. but everybody's happy. One child steps off the teeter-totter and boom. And that's what we've seen with our early research with Bartonella. It's clearly understood that that occurs with Babesia, both in animals and humans. And with Bartonella, you can be a middle-aged, highly productive veterinarian working more hours in a week than you perhaps should be working, having several children that you're dealing with when you're not at work, and then have someone in the family die and your health goes down progressively after that. So what I believe is that, you know, that Bartonella infection could have been acquired 10 years, 20 years earlier. That state of infection immunity persisted for a long period of time because all that bacteria wants to do is stick around long enough until another tick, another flea, another vector comes along. Its goal is to protect its progeny, mm-hmm. right? And then after that, the person usually ends up seeing many different specialists because the symptoms wax and wane and change over time.
1: You're listening to Dr. Ed Breitschwert, a veterinarian who has expertise in chronic infections spread by arthropod bites. He's a professor of medicine and infectious diseases at North Carolina State University College of Veterinary Medicine. He's also an adjunct professor of medicine at Duke University Medical Center. He co-directs the Vector-Borne Diseases Diagnostic Laboratory and the NCSU VM Biosafety Level 3 Laboratory.
2: After the break, we'll find out about the neurological symptoms associated with chronic bartonellosis.
1: How might a doctor figure out that they should suspect Bartonella?
2: You'll hear an amazing story about a teenager with a severe case of bartonellosis. What happened to him?
1: How often does this infection contribute to mental illness or memory problems?
2: What should we do about a suspected infection? Dr. Breitschwert will tell us about recommendations on what to do if you find a tick on you.
1: You're listening to The People's Pharmacy with Joe and Terry Graydon.
2: 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I'm Joe Graydon.
1: And I'm Terry Graydon. 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
2: Today, we're hearing about stealth infections that can be transmitted through flea and tick bites. Most people have heard of Lyme disease transmitted through the bite of a black-legged tick. Not as many have heard of some of the other infections that ticks and fleas and biting flies can transmit.
1: In that regard, our focus has been on Bartonella. When it becomes a chronic infection, it can be challenging to diagnose. What sorts of symptoms could it cause? How would you overcome it once you knew that's the trouble? Are there steps you should be taking now to protect yourself?
2: We are talking with Dr. Ed Breitschwert, a professor of medicine and infectious diseases at North Carolina State University College of Veterinary Medicine. He's also an adjunct professor of medicine at Duke University Medical Center. He directs the Intracellular Pathogens Research Laboratory in the Institute for Comparative Medicine at North Carolina State University.
1: Now, you mentioned neurological symptoms. What sorts of problems are we talking about, and how would an internal medicine human doctor or a neurologist figure out that maybe they should be looking for Bartonella?
3: So, early on, we had veterinarians that had neurologic diseases or neurologic presentations.
1: Such as?
3: The most frequent would be memory loss, headaches, migraines, and sleep disturbances. So if you looked across, like we had 100 veterinarians and they all got infected with Bartonella, that would probably be 80% that would report those symptoms on our research questionnaire. But then if you look at the other 20%, they would have seizures. Mm. They would have autonomic dysfunction, which is all the things that we take for granted that our nervous system does. So
1: without us even thinking about it.
3: Digestive problems, cardiac problems where the heart rate goes up, the heart rate goes down. You know, urinary problems with urine retention or urine leakage. All those things that we kind of take for granted. And then our research went from, gee, we're seeing these veterinarians with these problems, to finally having an investigator at UNC who was willing to work with us on a study just before the COVID epidemic on schizophrenia. And that study was interrupted due to COVID. Obviously, if you have schizophrenia, you're not going to go to a hospital and take a chance on becoming infected and dying. And so we literally sat on that data for a year because our testing was blinded. And then when we opened the study, statistically, if you had schizophrenia and you went to UNC compared to healthy control people, you had Bartonella DNA in your blood.
1: Hmm.
3: So that was study number one. Study number two after that, I had become very good friends with a psychiatrist up in New York. And one of his fellows had done a study looking at people with psychoses. And it was so the problem with our schizophrenia study is we ended up with a small N. This study started out with 100 and some people and, again, was controlled. And what they had demonstrated and published already, which you all have clearly talked about in regard to inflammation and chronic illnesses and chronic infections, is the fact that these people with psychoses that they were seeing in their clinic had an increase in inflammatory markers. Something was stimulating inflammation. And the inflammatory markers, for those that it would mean something, were C-reactive protein and interleukin-6, IL-6. Mm-hmm. And so they still had samples from that study that they sent to us from Columbia. We did blinded testing, and once again, we could put a p-value on the fact that if you had psychoses and compared to controls, you had Bartonella DNA in your blood.
1: What is that p-value?
3: It is a value that statisticians and scientists have used for decades to say that a finding is not by chance, but a finding has statistical significance, usually with a p-value less than 0.05.
2: Dr. Breitschwert, the best way for people to really understand what can happen when someone is infected with, let's just say, Bartonella, in a chronic situation, and then somehow is able to overcome it through medication, for example, is with a story. And I wonder if you know of any cases where someone has had a real challenge because of this pathogen and then were able to overcome.
3: So I think for everyone who's a clinician, whether it's in human medicine or veterinary medicine, you'll have a case that will change your life or change the direction of your research. And I can definitely say this young man in Ohio changed the direction of our research to focus primarily on Bartonella and neurologic disease. His situation was, he was 16 years old, and he had gone from being a gifted student, a star in the local theaters. His sport was fencing, which I know nothing about except for I watch it every once in a while. And, you know, very outgoing, very academically gifted, and to the point that when we were contacted by his father, I was contacted, he was suicidal, homicidal, had been hallucinating, and had been sick for over 2 years, had been hospitalized on numerous occasions when he was totally out of control. He had been institutionalized with an extensive medical workup, including MRIs, cerebrospinal fluid taps. He had been treated with a variety of antipsychotic drugs, which really hadn't seemed to help very much. He was ultimately treated for autoimmune encephalitis. And then because he was visiting a new practitioner, a new physician, the nurse actually recognized that he had unusual skin lesions that had been associated with Bartonella. It was after that that we became involved. And what is rewarding is a team of physicians treated him extremely aggressive. The entire treatment approach is documented in his case report, which is in the Journal of Central Nervous System Disease, you know, a high-impact human peer-reviewed journal. And what's most rewarding to me is as we sequentially tested him, we could no longer find Bartonella. And I would get an email from his father saying, he's better, he's better. He's now got a job. He's now got a girlfriend. He's now performing academically where he was before he became ill. And oh, by the way, he was just accepted to The Ohio State University.
1: So there is hope.
3: There's definitely hope. And I think, again, the hope comes through research. It comes through better understanding of what these organisms are actually doing, and better diagnostics, better treatment, and better prevention. Yeah.
2: So what you have just said, Dr. Breitschwert, is that this bacterial infection, Bartonella, may be contributing to mental illness, i.e. schizophrenia.
1: Psychosis.
2: It may also be contributing to memory problems. Now, there are a lot of people who are worried about their brain and how well it's functioning as they're getting older. They're thinking about dementia. They're thinking about mild cognitive impairment, where the worst, of course, they're thinking Alzheimer's disease. You're sort of implying that maybe some of these people have an infectious agent that has been lurking in their body, not for days or weeks or months, but for years or even decades, and that it might be the causative factor behind many chronic conditions that afflict humans, their heart, for example. So, I mean, this is radical. This is revolutionary. What do the infectious disease experts say?
3: I almost wanted to say not much.
1: that somehow doesn't surprise us.
3: I think it's very hard to establish causation with any chronic infection and chronic illness. And perhaps Helicobacter pylori, because it's a story that almost everyone knows, and the fact that we investigators, researchers in Australia looked at a bacteria that we, again, knew about for over 100 years, had been seen by pathologists in the stomachs of people and totally ignored because it wasn't causing anything.
1: And then it turns out it causes ulcers.
3: Absolutely. To the extent that, you know, if you have or suspect of having an ulcer, if you're not taking NSAIDs, then you have, I think, from the literature, about a 98% chance, excuse me, of having Helicobacter and being treated for it. And if you make the organism go away with the antibiotics, you make the disease go away, no ulcer. So there's literally thousands of papers that have been published to try to evaluate that and prove that. And even after, you know, Barry Marshall, they published their initial findings and subsequent findings, they were pretty much discounted for a long time until they got the Nobel Prize for their original discovery. So I think, you know, the Bartonella story is the good thing about Helicobacter is it can only live in one place in our stomach at a pH that other bacteria cannot live at. So trying to investigate that, the problem with Bartonella, as I've already alluded to, it can infect every cell in the body. We published that it can infect the professional macrophage, the cell that kills bacteria in your brain, 20-some years ago. And we've duplicated that in more recent work with, then we were using cat macrophages. We've now done it with human macrophages. The pathologist that's working with us in the lab has now shown that you can actually infect the nerve cell itself.
2: So the bottom line seems to be that you have devoted decades of work to Bartonella, but you've also looked at Borrelia and Babesia and other tick-borne diseases. And, you know, here it is, summertime, people want to go out and enjoy the outdoors, but there are some very serious conditions out there lurking in ticks and flying insects and fleas, and people really need to start thinking seriously about protecting themselves, because the consequences of catching Bartonellosis could last,
1: or Lyme disease,
2: or Lyme, can last a very long time and could be responsible for a whole bunch of very serious chronic conditions, including dementia. So let's jump to the chase. How do we protect ourselves? What should people be doing when they go out, like you have, on your farm, or just go hiking in the woods to prevent catching this in the first place? But if you suspect that maybe your forgetfulness or maybe that rheumatoid arthritis that just showed up in the last 6 months might be infectious, what do you do then? So protection, and then what to do?
3: Well, I think certainly using repellents like DEET and other newer repellents that have been introduced, and I think the judgment is still at a little bit as are they much better than DEET or equal to DEET. Using, as we've talked about, products on your pets so that your pets can't be bringing ticks or fleas into your household and then them infecting you. And then clearly doing tick checks after picking blackberries in North Carolina would be a very good idea if you stop alongside the road and decide, because ticks love that particular environment that's adjacent to the wood line.
1: And the tick check is super important and also free.
3: Absolutely.
2: So what if you are bitten by a tick or a flea or a flying insect at the beach and then you get sick? What should you do?
3: So that's a very tough question, because the diagnostics are still not good enough to confirm some of these infections, and that's obviously a whole complicated, different subject. But I think, one, and I've actually suggested this to my two sons, is create a medical diary. When you get to be 30 years old or so, and just, you know, every month or two, write a note in it. Feeling fine, doing great. Oh, starting to have a little ache in my right digits, you know. And if then you start seeing a progression or things changing, then hopefully you wrote in that diary that you had just taken a trip to the Galapagos or someplace and you were exposed to some vectors that you didn't think anything about. You know, we all get mosquito bites. We all get occasional spider bite, other things. And I think in most instances, we have nothing to worry about. But in some instances, that's not the case. And we're still trying to figure out how often and how important that is. But due to the fact that, you know, fleas are absolutely ubiquitous around the world, due to the fact that almost most of the major cities that we love to visit around the world, there are feral cats walking around that are covered in fleas, and everybody likes to pet them and get scratched. That's all it might take to acquire Bartonella when you're 25 years old in Rome.
1: Dr. Ed Bratchwart, thanks so much for talking with us on the People's Pharmacy today.
3: It has been an absolute pleasure, and I certainly appreciate what the two of you do to help us all better understand what's going on in the world.
1: You've been listening to Dr. Ed Bratchwart, a professor of medicine and infectious diseases at North Carolina State University College of Veterinary Medicine. He's also an adjunct professor of medicine at Duke University Medical Center. He directs the Intracellular Pathogens Research Laboratory in the Institute for Comparative Medicine at North Carolina State University. In addition, he directs the Vector-Borne Diseases Diagnostic Laboratory and the NCSU VM Biosafety Level 3 Laboratory.
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1: 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A major focus for Dr. Bratchwart is prevention. So he and his colleagues are working on a vaccine that could prevent Bartonellosis. We also discuss the possibility that Bartonella might contribute to arthritis. You can also find out about the complications of another vector-borne infection, babesiosis.
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4: Deborah Erickson, executive chef and founder of The Blind Kitchen, lost her sight midlife, which threatened her ability to safely prepare meals for loved ones. She was deeply saddened and pondered on food preparation strategies that depend on sight, including using sharp knives, hot ovens or stovetops, and doing that independently. How could she do that if she couldn't see? She didn't let that stop her. Despite being functionally blind, Deborah enrolled at McClaskey Culinary Institute at Clark College in Vancouver, Washington, elevating her cooking ability and focusing on achieving consistent results every time. 4 days after graduation, she was invited to become an instructor of meal preparation at her alma mater, the Oregon Commission for the Blind. During this time, she was inspired to find new ways to teach blind and vision-impaired people how to cook and started the Blind Kitchen, dedicated to offering tools and techniques that make cooking at home safe and enjoyable for blind and visually impaired home cooks. 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You can find more about the Blind Kitchen at their website, theblindkitchen.org. 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
9: Hi, everyone. Welcome once again to Sports Roundtable. My name is Bob Branco, and this is episode 445, dated Monday, June 1st, 2026. Before we continue, allow me to introduce our panel members that we have thus far. Mitch Pomerantz.
10: Good afternoon, good evening from beautiful downtown Pasadena. It's 78 and sunny. It was a beautiful day. We were out doing a little shopping at Trader Joe's. It was a nice day for a walk. And it's going to cool down later in the week, but today it's an excellent spring day. The Rams just got an all-star linebacker, and the Dodgers are winning again, so it's a fantastic day in SoCal.
9: And the Pats just got a top wide receiver, so it's a glorious day in Massachusetts, too. We are below average for this time of year, about 60. It was colder than that this weekend. In fact, some mountains, I heard, got snow in New England. That was crazy. But it's going to warm up later on this week, thank God. Don Wardlow.
11: Yeah, it's on the warm side here in Jersey. I don't know about the rest of the week, but Ben Rice won Player of the Week for the American League, Yankees Ben Rice. So all's right with the world.
9: Reverend Michael Garrett.
12: And welcome from blistering hot Missouri City, Texas, where it is about 94 degrees. We're scheduled to get a little rain, maybe the day of tomorrow, and my Lady Longhorns are still in the women's college playoffs, trying to get to the nationals again. Hopefully, we can repeat.
9: Is Peter Alcho here yet?
13: Welcome from Coos Bay, Oregon. It's the same weather here in Mitch's territory, except about 10 to 15 degrees cooler and probably breezier. This is typical Coos Bay spring.
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13: Merci, Jackie.
9: We will give out my email address for those people who are listening on the stream. 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That's bobbranco93@gmail.com. Boy, there's a lot to talk about today in the world of sports. I'll just give you some headlines, and you can take it wherever you want to take it. The Patriots just acquired A.J. Brown from the Eagles. It happened about 45 minutes ago. Hallelujah. The Spurs beat the Thunder. They're going to face the Knicks in the finals. It's going to be Vegas and Carolina in the hockey playoff finals. And the Rams picked up Myles Garrett. Mitch is probably celebrating about that as well. But another thing I did want to bring up, because an email went out a few days ago about the sudden death of Claude Lemieux, who was a four-time Stanley Cup hockey champion. He died suddenly several days after he appeared in Montreal, honoring the celebration of the advance of the Carolina Hurricanes, who defeated the Expos, the Canadiens. It turns out, and I have it on good authority, that Claude Lemieux hung himself at a furniture store. I did send you folks a copy of an article that I received while online. So there you have it. It's unfortunate. He was only 60 years old. He must have had a lot of other problems that we were not aware of. Claude Lemieux committed suicide, folks. Bob, so where would you like to take it?
10: Well, let me jump off on that one. And there have been books over the years about how athletes don't always transition well after they retire. There was a book probably out 20, 30 years ago. I'm not even sure if I read it. I don't remember. But it talked about a number of former, I think they were baseball players, who just didn't adjust, even if they had plenty of money. And, of course, a lot of athletes squander their money and declare bankruptcy, and that doesn't help their mental situation either. But it is not easy for a lot of athletes who have been at the top of their game for 10 or 15 or 20 years. Maybe they were praised to the skies from the time they got into junior high school and into high school. All of a sudden they're 40 and they've retired and they no longer are in the spotlight, and they don't have the camaraderie of the clubhouse. And a lot of them don't respond well to that.
14: So is he the one, though? I heard a story, and I can't remember who it was, but his family said that they wanted to donate his brain for a CTE study.
11: Yes, that's the case.
14: Yeah.
11: And the book you might be talking about is called Once They Heard the Cheers. That goes back a few decades, as you said, Matthew.
10: That sounds right.
11: That's the one. Because, and the phenomenon goes back a lot further than that. I mean, even though Ty Cobb lived to a relatively old age, especially for the time frame, he and Babe Ruth were pretty much like ex-presidents. They were, you know, fairly useless once they, you know, got done, you know, doing what they did. And what they did to keep busy was what's now considered contrived work or contrived activity.
13: The CTE thing is interesting to me because I have my recollection of Claude Lemieux. First of all, it's a tragedy for everybody involved.
9: Absolutely.
13: It is absolutely a tragedy. But the whole CTE scan makes me wonder, you know, the guy, hockey is a violent sport. And he apparently, as I remember, was one of the more violent people in the sport.
10: Yep.
13: He wasn't well liked.
10: Yep, he was.
13: He gave up a lot of cheap shots and probably got many more in return. And you have to wonder how much that impacts the brain. You know, and I know this is a relatively common thing in football. You hear these stories once in a while about football players shooting themselves or doing something, you know, along those lines.
10: Oh, yeah.
13: And it finds out that they had, you know, brain damage that never fully healed. And it's a real tragedy. And I hope that, you know, over time this will become less common. But unfortunately, right now it's a too common event.
11: Did he coach the Devils for a while?
13: He played for the Devils. I don't know if he coached.
10: He played for the Devils two or three different times.
9: He won four Stanley Cups for four different teams, I think. Am I correct on that, Mitch?
10: I think that's correct, yeah.
13: It is amazing. You know, the guy clearly is one of these players who was a wonderful teammate. People loved him on the team and hated him when you were playing against him. And that's not a bad thing, but unfortunately, in his case, my fear and my guess is that his play, his chippy play, sadly came up to haunt him. It doesn't give a, it doesn't excuse, whatever the word is, it's still a tragedy, but these things unfortunately do happen.
10: You have to imagine some of the hockey players. I mean, they didn't mandate helmets in NHL until, sometime in the early 70s. You can only imagine what some of the players, when fighting was a common everyday event in a hockey game, you can only imagine the players who were in the league in the 50s and 60s, how many of them died prematurely. And as I recall, when the NHL mandated helmets, they said that current players, they weren't required. It was mandated for players coming into the league from the minors, but the players who were already on teams didn't have to do it unless they wanted to. So you can imagine an awful lot of hockey players probably died a whole lot younger than they should have. And it was kind of personal. The first guy that they really spotlighted with CTE was Junior Seau, who went to USC a few years
9: ago. I recall that. And he was a Patriot for a while.
10: Yep, and of course he committed suicide in his 50s. Determined it was CTE.
15: Well, think about it. That even you mentioned football. In the early days, they used to play in leather helmets.
10: Yes, sir. Yep.
13: And we didn't.
10: There was a movie, Leatherheads, as I recall. Going back, talking about depicting some of the players and scenarios from the age of leather helmets.
9: Now, for those who don't know, what does CTE stand for? Just for those who don't know.
10: Something encephalopathy, easy for me to say, and I can't remember what the CT stands for, but it basically calcifies. With enough hits, it begins to calcify the brain and disrupt the important functions of the brain, thinking, moving around, memory, those kinds of things.
9: Isn't CT computerized tomography? So I'm thinking of a CT scan or a CAT scan. Maybe it's that. I don't know.
13: I don't think that's the name for it, but I'm sure Mitch has it right. It's a brain condition that happens when you get hit too often, basically, too many concussions. Too many concussions. And I can't help but wonder how many old school hockey players and football players had this problem. We just didn't find out about it. We're a different place than we were 50 years ago. What a shame, and it's, I wish this didn't happen, and I hope over time we can find ways to make this less common, as I said before, because what a tragedy, it's just too bad. It's just too bad. Michael?
15: It's called chronic trauma in whatever that last word is.
10: Encephalopathy, yes.
9: So we got the Spurs versus the Knicks, and I'm going to tell you, the way the Knicks have been playing this playoff, I'm taking the Knicks in six.
15: Oh, really?
11: I still think the Spurs are the varsity and the Knicks are the JV. Seven.
10: Yeah.
15: Well, now, here's the question, guys, because I'm going to go with the Spurs, but the thing I think is that the Spurs will go as Wimby goes.
9: That's right.
10: And they're who do the Knicks have who can do anything to even slow him down?
13: They're going to have to play the Hacka Wimby. They have good players, and they're going to have to body him and be physical and lots, and hope for the best. I think that's the best thing they can do.
15: The first thing they're going to do is run Carl Anthony Towns at him, and then they're going
9: the
15: to try
9: they
15: to.
9: Do.
15: But then they're going to try to run other guys at him, But the thing that makes you mad is you got a 7'4" guy who can do a hit step back threes.
16: Yeah.
15: You know, with no hesitation. What are you going to do with the guy?
16: You know, I've always

0: guys at him. But if he's on his game, you know, he fuels the rest of the team. I think they thrive when he's on his game.
1: And the other thing I don't know is I know two of the Spurs folks are injured. Sort of, it's like nagging injuries, that Harper guy and somebody else, Castle, I think it is. And, you know, if they're not 100%, that gives the Knicks a bit of an opening. But I agree with Mitch. Mitch, you said five or six last week. I'm saying six or seven.
2: It might go to six.
1: Yeah.
0: Well, on the flip side, who's going to stop Jalen Brunson?
1: Well, that's true.
0: That's the other side.
1: That is true.
2: This may be a pretty offensive series, and most NBA finals are not heavy on offense, but this one might be the exception.
1: Well, we'll see after the first couple.
0: Well, the other question I have is, you know, theoretical. Did the Knicks play the kind of quality of team that or teams in the playoffs that the Spurs did?
3: Well, they swept Philly and they swept Cleveland. Who would have thunk that?
1: Well, Philly, with all due respect, I know they beat the Celtics, as I said last week. That was a fluke. I mean, you know, most of us thought the Celtics would beat the Sixers pretty handily. They didn't. They lost the series. But, the, you know, Philly was easy pickings after that series by the Knicks. And then Cleveland? I mean, I'm sorry, but Cleveland, you know, they were, what, the third seed or the sixth seed? I don't even know what they remember.
3: I think they were fourth.
1: They were fourth. Yeah, the Knicks were three. So, you know, I mean, we're not talking about, really top-tier competition. And this will be the first time they're playing a team that's really good. And the Knicks have to show me that they can do that. They got to split the series in San Antonio. They got to win at least one game in San Antonio if they have any shot at all, is the way I look at it. And
2: Let me put it this way. Both the Knicks and the Spurs played a little bit over their heads in the series running up to the finals. The Knicks perhaps less so or more so than the Spurs. No, I'd say less so, because their competition wasn't great. I really thought Oklahoma City would take the Spurs, and if they didn't have serious injuries, they probably would have. But both teams were not, neither of those teams were teams you expected in the finals.
1: Correct. I certainly didn't.
3: No.
1: Yeah.
3: I thought it was going to be Boston and OKC.
2: Yep.
1: No.
2: Yep.
1: That's...
0: I thought Detroit had a chance. I really did.
1: Well, after the trouble they had with Orlando, you know, that was a tell that they weren't as good as, you know, there's a difference between the regular season and the playoffs, and we talk about this all the time.
3: Yeah.
1: And Detroit just wasn't ready.
0: Yeah.
1: They'll be ready next year. Speaking of that, you remember who won the NBA Cup? Remember the NBA Cup? You remember who played in the finals of the NBA
3: Cup? Wasn't it Milwaukee?
1: No. It was the Knicks in San Antonio.
0: Oh, really?
1: Yes. Remember the NBA Cup?
3: So we're going to give the NBA Cup a little, NBA Cup a little more validity than it deserved last time. Okay.
0: I didn't remember that.
3: Oh.
0: Okay.
3: If Adam Silver's listening, he's going to want to keep it going. For that reason alone.
0: Yeah.
1: For those of us who think that the NBA Cup's kind of a joke, it is unfortunate. Because now we have less ammunition to throw at whatever. So in any case, I don't expect. You know, I think the Knicks, if they're lucky, if they win two games, and we'll move on to other things.
2: when is the first game? By the way,
1: Wednesday.
0: Wednesday.
3: And New York has a lot more rest than San Antonio does. That's for sure.
1: And we don't know if that's a plus or because San Antonio has 3 or 4 days rest. That's enough. The Knicks have almost, 2 weeks rest?
3: Over a week anyway.
1: Yeah, I don't know what it is.
2: Over a week.
1: A week and a half.
0: Week, yeah.
1: It's kind of crazy.
4: And, Michael, I've got an update for you. Your Texas Longhorns did hold on and beat Tennessee. I don't know how they beat Tennessee back-to-back games on the same day, but they up and did it. So Texas will play the

0: Winner, well, they'll play, yeah, the winner of the second setup tonight, which is Alabama and Texas Tech. So there will definitely be a Lone Star presence in the final round. It'll just be, will there be one Texas team or two Texas teams?
1: Is this the college women, Don?
0: You got it, the college women's World Series, absolutely.
2: What happened to UCLA?
3: Well, I just...
0: They got beat last night in extra innings by Texas Tech.
4: Oh, okay, I missed it.
3: Yeah, and USC made it. Andy Stankiewicz, who you may or may not remember, he was a third-string catcher most of his major league career, but he's been the USC coach now for 4 years, and he's bringing them back, and apparently they're playing Texas Tech.
0: That's for baseball. That'll be in the regionals or super.
3: Yeah, exactly. And USC hasn't had a sniff of that in several years.
0: I remember Stankiewicz as a Yankee.
3: Yep. He was also a Trojan. He's a Trojan alum.
0: How do you like that?
3: Yep.
5: But back to the women's, though, both Alabama and Texas Tech are good hitting teams. They are really good. And hopefully our pitchers will get a little rest. We pitched Tegan Kagan. She pitched yesterday, and she pitched again today in that first game. Hopefully she can get a little rest. And we only have one other pitcher that's quality. quality pitcher on the
0: Gutierrez.
5: Yeah.
0: Everybody has a day off tomorrow, and then they'll start up the final two out of three series on Wednesday. And no doubleheaders there. It'll go straight Wednesday, Thursday, and if need be, Friday.
5: Yeah. So we got a chance. Hopefully we can repeat.
4: Oh, congratulations to Texas for winning.
0: That would be something. I wouldn't have thought. Now, Texas Tech, they showed their mettle against Florida. They were an 11 seed, and Florida was a 6 seed when they had the Super Regionals. But they beat them 10-8 in the first game. After Florida won the second, Texas Tech beat them 16-7 in a game where the Florida coach got so mad he got kicked out of a playoff game. That never happens. So... But they can work.
5: They can hit the ball, and so can Alabama. But Alabama has a strong pitching staff too.
4: Well,
5: so we'll see.
4: You know, I don't follow women's softball at all, but I have been monitoring the tournament, and I listened to a couple of games. And one of the things that I find really extraordinary is how fast those games are. Okay, granted, it's only 7 innings, so you know that makes a difference, but. That game moves along. I mean, the games that I watched, each game ran about an hour and 50 minutes. That's 1 hour, 5-0 minutes. And, you know, that game moves right along.
0: One way to screw it up is to have a lot of walks. The longer games are the ones that have, you know, more walks, more free 90s.
4: I could see that. But, you know, a really quality softball, there were very few walks.
0: You're right.
4: The games that I watched.
0: Like yesterday, Texas played somebody in a game that was an hour and 50 minutes. And it was interesting because Texas was being no hit.
4: Yep.
0: In the bottom of the sixth, they had nothing. And then suddenly, single, three-run home run, adios, pelota, and good night and good luck to the other team.
4: Nebraska.
0: Yeah.
4: One of the games I actually watched.
0: That sent them home.
4: Yeah. Well, you know. I'm just glad that women's softball is doing well. You know, people although I must say that ESPN Radio yesterday, they actually announced baseball scores during their updates. It was amazing. The first time they've done that, you know, since a year ago, basically. But they didn't announce the softball scores. They talked about the golf, which is okay. They talked about NASCAR, which is okay. They talked about the Major League Baseball scores, which was good. But they didn't talk about the women's softball, which I thought was too bad. But you know, I'm glad that it seems to be gaining popularity and doing its thing.
1: Speaking of baseball, talks are already underway, from what I understand, by the union and the owners. The owners are pushing for a salary cap I'm glad they're starting to talk now instead of in the off season. Maybe that'll help prevent the strike from coming. And if it does come, hopefully it won't last very long. But salary cap in baseball, that's something that I've always wanted. I understand about the salary floor increasing. Maybe it should. But you've got everybody loves the Dodgers. Okay, we get it. The Dodgers are a great team. But I think the Dodgers' actions is what's motivating a lot of this conversation to begin with.
3: I agree with you, but if I were in Vegas, and we probably won't be until the fall, but if I were in Vegas today, I would make a $100 bet that there will not be a salary cap when they finally get this thing settled. The owners are adamant it isn't going to happen.
0: And they're so stupid.
3: Down in Vegas.
0: And I'm with you. I do the same, but I tell you, I think they're so stupid. They would let the game implode and not exist anymore rather than put in a salary cap. They are that stupid. They're willing to sacrifice a game that's been being played for, you know, 150 years. And that's just the kind of mentality of the ownership.
3: Don, you give fans too bloody much credit. It will be there may be a period of time, maybe what remains of the season when they finally do settle it next year. But baseball fans are baseball fans, and they will come back. They will not stay away permanently. People say that, and they get lonesome after 2 or 3 months. They miss going to the game. They miss putting it on TV. Baseball fans will come back, and younger baseball fans will come back. And here in Los Angeles, my brother-in-law and I have just agreed on we're going to go to a. I said we got to go to a game I know will win. We got a Rockies game that we're going to go to in early July. But you go to Dodger Stadium, and at least half the fans there, if not two-thirds, are Hispanic.
4: Yeah.
3: And Hispanic folks in Los Angeles adore the Dodgers, and they'll come back, as will I.
5: Well, home team. That same with the Astros. I mean,
0: but the only way they got the fans back the last time was by cheating, by allowing rampant steroid use. You know, what's the deus ex machina that's going to bring the fans back if they
3: something.
0: Blow up the whole 2027 season? If they do that,
3: something will bring them back.
5: So is the union asking for the salary cap?
1: I heard the owners were.
3: Yeah.
1: I'm wrong.
3: Yeah.
0: No, the owners want it. Union
5: well, Vince was saying that the owners don't want it.
4: The owners wanted the salary cap.
3: The owners want it. I misspoke. The owners.
5: Yeah. Okay.
3: Owners
5: okay,
3: wanted,
5: okay.
3: But the Players Association. There's no way. They're adamant. They won't. They won't do it.
5: Okay.
3: Yeah. No.
1: A salary floor. How about a salary floor? I think that's all right.
3: The unions. The union's first proposal called for a cap, and I forget the dollar amount, but it also called for a floor, and I forget the word they used, the term they used to describe it. But yeah, there is a floor, and that I totally support.
4: Yeah, that makes sense. So I wanted to, we haven't talked about hockey playoffs. We are big Vegas fans in this household because my step-grand twins have family in Vegas. So we're all voting for Vegas. I have no idea who's going to win the series. I'm assuming that Carolina is the better team, but,
1: I'm picking up.
4: Yeah. I wanted to share an experience that I thought was interesting. And I thought about you all. So I was at a 13-year-old girls soccer game on Saturday. My step-grand twins were playing. And all of a sudden, one of the dads says, "Hey, woman's name, don't acknowledge you made a mistake." And what happened was the woman, the ball went off her body, the girl, and she pointed saying, you know, it went off me. And the coach and the parent said, don't ever acknowledge you made a mistake. And so I thought, you know, that it's kind of weird. This is what sports athletes are told to do. They're told to game the system so that they will, you know, that they'll get more of the calls. And, you know, we complain about it all the time, right? The flops. You know, I remember Keyshawn Johnson, your friend Mitch, would talk about this all the time when he had his morning show on ESPN Radio about he learning how to game the system so he would get more calls. And I don't know, well, you know, it's kind of like that's cheating. It's lying. It's not morally acceptable. But in sports, it's rewarded. And, you know, and it's kind of okay to sort of not lie, perhaps, but not tell the truth either. And I was just curious to know what you all thought about that kind of question.
0: It's way, way against what we were taught. You know, of course, we're much older, but we were taught accept responsibility. If you messed up, you messed up. No matter at what level, whether it's sports or there's a million ways to mess up, and I found most of them, but you've got to expect responsibility for it.
3: Who was the old, and I don't remember what sport he was in, but the famous quote was, if you ain't cheating, you ain't trying.
4: Yeah. I don't remember who it was. I remember the quote. And Don, you know, it's different because I think, you know, there's a whole conversation about how we're not taking responsibility for our actions as much as we used to, you know, and that's an issue that, but in sports, I don't know if it ever really was true that we took responsibility for, you know, for, if we made a mistake, we acknowledged it. We may have done it during team meetings, but especially during team meetings, but during the middle of a game, if you screw up, you hope the referee will ignore it or miss the call and you go on with your life.
3: I have heard ball games where a Dodger or one of their opponents made an error, did something, you know, even making a close play closer than it should have been, and Monday or Steve Nelson or one of them will say, he points to himself like, my bad. So it does happen. I don't know whether it happens as often as it used to, but some players will acknowledge that they've made a mistake, and I think their teammates think more of them for doing that.
4: But that's different from what I'm talking about, Mitch. I agree with you, and everything you're saying is true. And I think I'm saying something a little different. I'm talking about when a call is about to happen, you know, and you do everything you can to help the call go for you. You know, so you flop, or you don't acknowledge
3: the ball. Yeah.
4: What's that happens?
5: That's happened for time immemorial.
4: That's right.
5: Yeah,
4: that's right.
5: Forever. But I think to coach it sends a mixed message, especially when you start out with kids, because some athletes, not just athletes, but people in all walks of life, become really arrogant. And they will do everything they can to game the system or game the game. And sometimes that flows even out into, you know, off the field or off the court life. And so it sends a mixed message, and you trust that person. Or does that person have real humility or that kind of thing? So that kind of coaching does, to me, send a mixed message, and kids have to learn to grow up and learn the difference.
3: They just talked about this with the Oklahoma City. They were talking about SGA, and apparently he's gained a reputation for being a flop artist. And a couple of 3 years ago, the NBA instituted a rule that a referee can call a foul on a player for what he would consider or what he believes is excess flopping, you know, a light hit, and he falls down on his back and acts like he's been, you know, wailed on. So the NBA is trying to deal with it, but there are players that are considered flop artists. And apparently SGA now has that rep.
5: Yeah, my biggest one to me was Karl Malone. I thought he.
3: I'll
1: give you another one. You guys may remember him back in the '60s, Jerry Sloan.
3: Yeah.
5: So I don't remember that about him.
1: He used to play for the Bulls.
3: Yeah.
4: But I remember Keyshawn Johnson would talk about how he did certain things. I mean, and I think this is part of their training. To make it more likely they'll get the calls. You know, very subtle things.
5: Yeah.
4: That we...
5: Michael Irvin was good at it. He pushed off a lot. And didn't get caught as much as he did. He made some beautiful catches, but that was after he pushed the defensive back off of him.
3: Well, what you see now in baseball, although I think umpires have gotten wise to it, is pitch framing.
4: Mm-hmm.
3: The catchers are taught how to, when they catch the ball, to quickly bring it up to the strike zone if the ball was below the zone or outside of the zone. But
1: catchers are told to get on one knee. I don't understand. Again, here we go with science. They want the catcher to go on one knee because supposedly that helps them frame pitches better. Unbelievable.
3: But what it does not allow, and Rick Monday will get on his soapbox and rant about this several times a season, is that doesn't allow the catcher to move to catch balls that are outside. You're stuck. You can't move on one knee. And so there are more pass balls or wild pitches for catchers that do that.
5: Yes.
1: Now, Mitch, when you refer to flop artists, you're talking about like when a player like falls down, like he's acting the part, that kind of thing? Yeah.
3: Yes. Okay, when he's barely touched, and goes down like he's been hit with an axe.
4: I just find the whole thing sort of amusing on one level and sort of disturbing on another. Here's a 13-year-old parent telling his daughter, hey, never acknowledge you made a mistake. Not when you screwed up like you talked about, Mitch, you know, but in that sort of the chance where the ref will miss it. And there's a part of me that's not the way we're supposed to do things in real life.
5: Right. I agree. That sends a mixed message.
4: Yeah.
3: That's why the morning sports show on ESPN is now called Unsportsmanlike.
4: Yeah, it's a clever title, isn't it?
1: Exactly. So let's turn our festivities over to our participants. You're listening to Sports Roundtable. And Trish, let's see if we can get some folks to raise their hands to talk to us.
2: All right, first one we have is Diane.
4: Diane.
1: Is that the Detroit Tigers fan?
6: Yes.
1: Yes.
6: I mean, it was earlier in the season.
1: I had high hopes for the Tigers. I really did, Diane. They started out pretty well. All of a sudden, what the heck? And I know Skubal getting hurt didn't help, but they're really bad all of a sudden.
6: Yeah. Anyway, the reason I raised my hand is that CTE stands for chronic traumatic encephalopathy.
4: Yay! Good job.
1: That rolls right off the tongue.
3: Very good. Very good.
4: Well done.
6: And that's all I had. Thank you.
4: Well, but before you disappear, I just...
3: Yeah, and I have a question for Diane, too. Go ahead, Peter.
4: I was just going to say, the Detroit sports scene is not terrific. The Pistons... did not play up to their expectations. And I don't know what's up with the Lions. And the Red Wings, Red Wings have been terrible forever. It can't be fun to be a Detroit sports fan.
6: No, I think a lot of people are finding that, yes.
3: So I have a question, Diane. I remember years and years ago, when the New Orleans Saints, when the Saints were at their worst, called their team the New Orleans Aints.
6: Right.
3: Have Detroit Tigers fans started calling them the Detroit Paper Tigers?
6: Not that I've heard.
3: Something. If you are more than welcome to take take my suggestion and go out and print you up some T-shirts and make a few bucks by selling Detroit Paper Tigers T-shirts.
4: That is crazy.
6: No, I'm not that ambitious.
4: Thank you, Diane.
1: Thank you, Diane.
6: Thanks for letting me share.
1: I'll pray for you and the Tigers. How's
4: well,
1: that?
4: And thank you for being able to pronounce that name. That's impressive.
1: Yeah,
4: that's,
1: you deserve,
6: yeah. Notice I had to say it slow. Yes.
4: Yeah, that's good. Right. You could do it. So
1: put that on a spelling bee.
4: Yeah.
1: Thanks, Diane. Okay.
6: Thank you.
4: Okay. Before we go on to the next caller, speaking of Tigers, I got to give props to the Princeton Tigers because I went there because they won the men's lacrosse championship on Monday. So apparently they hadn't won since 2001, and so everybody's thrilled at Princeton for we won an NCAA championship. So hooray, go Tigers! Or
5: well,
4: something.
5: Yeah. Well, we did too. Our I think it was our women's team won the rowing.
4: Oh, awesome.
5: Second year in a row.
4: There you go. All right, I'm sorry to interrupt. Who's
1: That's
4: next?
1: That's okay. Trish?
2: We are all clear with our hands.
1: All right, thanks.
3: I want to get back to baseball and say that the probably the two best teams right now in Major League Baseball are both in the National League. Atlanta is 40-20, and the Dodgers are now 38-21. And the best team in the American League is Tampa Bay. I guess the sun is rising in the West these days, although Tampa Bay is a pretty good team, has been for years. But two best teams in baseball for me right now are the Braves and the Dodgers.
4: And while the Mets are still terrible, they're actually winning some games. You know, there at least is a chance they might make the playoffs. It's such a long season. You know, 11-game losing streak, which is what I think the Mets had.
1: The Padres are in there, too. The Padres are good.
4: Yeah, they are.
3: The Padres have slipped, however. They've lost something like 8 out of 10 or 8 out of 11. They've lost two or three straight series, and they are now only one game ahead of Arizona for third or for second in the division.
5: They were pretty competitive early on, but
1: they were ahead of the Dodgers briefly.
3: One game, and that turned around. We won the last two games of the series. The Padres team batting average is something like .223.
5: Oh,
3: Fernando Tatis. I was listening to the Padres game Thursday against the Phillies. No, it wasn't the Phillies. I forget who. Maybe it was Friday. Tatis, this is the end of May when it happened.
5: His
3: first home run.
5: First home run, yeah.
3: First home run.
5: Yeah.
3: He and Manny are not all-star caliber this year.
5: Not living up to the money.
3: Nope.
0: And you know, talking about the money, used to be Memorial Day was one of the mileposts so you could get an idea how your team was doing. And on Memorial Day, and only one of these teams has been passed up, four of the teams in first place on Memorial Day were among the six lowest paid teams in baseball, the four being Milwaukee, the Rays, the Athletics are the ones who've been passed by. And
1: yes.
0: What's that?
1: Yes, Seattle passed them.
0: Yes, they did. But then there's one other which I can't recall.
1: Cleveland?
0: Did I mention the Rays?
3: I'd say Cleveland.
0: Yeah, there you go. Tampa Guardians, yes, that's right.
3: Yeah.
0: So those teams are among the lowest paid, and they're top of the heap, except the A's, which were passed by Seattle, but still, you know, they're still close, and those other teams have a better chance of holding together longer than the A's do.
3: Well, I said very early in the baseball season on this podcast, the Dodgers, the first series the Dodgers lost was to the Guardians. We lost 2 out of 3. I think we were at home, in fact. I said the Guardians' pitching, starting pitching, is really good. And their bullpen was good, too. And I know they've had their ups and downs. They're maybe 8 games over .500 right now. But their pitching is solid. They're gonna be tough.
1: They got a great closer in Kate Smith. If you're talking about the Guardians, Kate Smith is one of the best closers in the American League. They don't miss Class A.
0: No, they don't.
4: Whenever you say Kate Smith, I think of God Bless America.
0: Exactly.
3: Well, I was going to say, I thought you said Kate Smith.
4: I did.
1: I think it's Kate, as in Kate Cunningham.
4: I think you're correct.
3: Or Cade McNown, the UCLA quarterback who was a big bust in the NFL, and I'll always remember Cade McNown because he and 9 other UCLA football players, when I was still working for the city of Los Angeles, got busted for illegally obtaining and using disabled parking placards. And the attorney that busted them all, I actually knew the guy a little bit. So when you say Cade, I think of Cade McNown, the notorious Bruins quarterback.
5: Yeah. I have a great grandson named Cade.
0: That's a big name these days. There were like 4 of them on A&M on baseball last year, either Cade or Caden or Cadence. You know, it all began with Cade, and as I say, they were all playing for A&M during 2025.
5: Wow. But Mitch, I wanted to jump over to the Rams.
3: We got Miles Garrett.
5: Yeah, that's going to be a shot in the arm for that defense.
3: Oh, it is.
5: Because we lost
3: Tracy.
5: Yeah.
3: But we lost the guy in the trade, the guy that we sent to the Browns, is going to be very good. He had a great rookie year a couple of years ago, Gerald Verse. And I believe he's also a linebacker. Cleveland got something in the deal.
5: Well, the problem for me is that we play the NFL West. Cowboys, I'm talking about. We play the NFL West, and so we traded one of our defensive tackles to the 49ers, and he's got a bullseye on the date that the Cowboys and the 49ers play. Then we got to play the Rams, who've just got one of the best rush linemen in the league, and we got to play the Super Bowl winners. we got a tough schedule.
3: You have a tough schedule, and there's a really good chance that the 3 of the 4 NFC West teams will be in the playoffs.
1: All but Arizona.
3: Yeah. All but Arizona. Yeah.
4: Yes. Don't forget Arizona, the quality team of the West.
5: Yeah.
4: Didn't Arizona beat Dallas last year? Or is that 2 years ago? I have this recollection of Arizona embarrassing Dallas recently in a Monday Night Football game or something.
5: Yeah, I don't remember that. I don't remember. I try not to remember those.
3: Yeah, selective memory.
4: Yes. I could be wrong too, by the way. And I'm the last one. Good, Mitch.
3: But I'll say this, Michael, with our fantasy season coming up for the first time in a number of years, I actually would consider drafting Prescott as my number one quarterback. I think the Cowboys, even though their defense has improved, I think Prescott's going to throw 40 touchdowns this year.
5: Well, Pickens took the franchise deal.
3: Yeah, the franchise tag.
5: Yeah, so hopefully, and we've got a guy in camp. Who's going to number six spot. They say he's really fast. So give Dak some weapons.
3: Yep. He's going to have a good year if the offensive line stays healthy.
1: Speaking of Arizona, their former quarterback is part of a quarterback controversy with the Vikings. Murray versus McCarthy. What do you think?
3: Murray. Probably, but I that's going to be tough. And they Murray may get the starting nod initially, but as soon as he starts throwing INTs or getting sacked, they'll switch.
4: Yeah, I think that's fair.
5: I just don't think McCarthy is a pro quarterback. He may prove me wrong, but I think the Vikings made a big mistake by tapping him as their number one quarterback.
3: Well, he may not be a number one pro quarterback, but Kyle Murray, I'm not sure he's a starting quarterback either. He's perhaps better off as a career backup.
5: Well, he should have. He really should have gone to play baseball.
3: Mm-hmm. Yep.
5: But it's too late now, I think.
4: And then you have the New York football teams. I'm sure you all saw what happened with the Giants quarterback, who apparently introduced President Trump at an event, or at least was part of it. And a teammate did not like what he did and said so quite prominently. And I'm not sure what that all means. But it gives politics and sports another name, right? We always talk about how, you know, we shouldn't have politics and sports, but sometimes it gets thrown in the face by what athletes do, regardless of where you stand on political issues. You know,
3: did you also hear that the Giants are signing all these over the hill receivers? They signed three of them today.
4: I heard one.
3: They signed Smith Schuster.
4: Okay.
3: They signed Braxton Berrios, and to really fit the finalize the triumvirate, they signed Odell Beckham.
4: Yeah, that was the one that I heard about.
1: Wow, what an interesting trio.
5: He's been nosing around for a couple of years now, trying to get picked up. But I think they'll be a better team than they have been. Of course, you know they've got a new really good coach, so they'll be a better team and more competitive. I'm not sure about your Jets, Peter, though.
4: Oh, the Jets are the laughing stock of.
3: They're a couple of years, a couple of 3 years away.
4: If you're lucky, you know, we got to get a quarterback for starters, and maybe next year they'll get a chance to get one. What worries me about the Jets, they seem to be one of these teams that they draft decent quarterbacks and ruin them. You know, I can think of two. I'm sure you guys can too. You know, what's that guy's name who won the Super Bowl last year, and who did he play for?
0: Sam Darnold.
4: That's right, and he was terrible with the Jets, and you know it's clear it wasn't his fault. You know, or at least not totally his fault.
3: Speaking of old quarterbacks, did you hear Russell Wilson is going to probably take over in the broadcast booth? That no one offered him a contract. The Jets didn't want him, so he's going to probably replace. Who's the former USC quarterback who's going to now took over the Falcons? He's the GM for the Falcons. Matt, I get all the Matts confused.
0: Matt Ryan.
3: Now Matt Ryan, yeah.
5: Oh,
3: yeah.
5: Old quarterback.
3: Not Matt. Yeah, not USC quarterback. He went to Penn State or someplace. But Ryan's place in the broadcast booth or the TV booth is going to be taken over by Russell Wilson.
5: Oh wow.
4: And so the broadcast world turns. Speaking of the broadcast world, we talked about John Sterling's you know, connection with the Yankees, and he deserves all the credit in the world for what he did with, you know, during that stint. But I remember John Sterling, this shows you how old I am, back in the 70s when he did the broadcast for the old New York Nets and the New York Islanders back in the 70s.
0: So do I.
4: And he was great.
6: Oh, yeah.
4: He really was great. And I'm just sorry that he wasn't around when the Islanders won their first Stanley Cup. I think he left the year before that happened.
0: And he took a talk show host before that.
4: He did that
0: before
4: too.
0: He ever did the Nets and the Islanders. In fact, my first boxing podcast, Don's Boxing Corner, features Sterling interviewing Ali when Ali could still dish the dirt, even before there was a term like dishing the dirt or trash talking.
1: What station was he on, Don?
0: He was on WMCA.
4: Right.
0: Boy, did they have an awful signal.
4: Well, yeah, 570 in New York was not the strongest signal in the universe.
0: Yeah.
4: But he broadcast the Nets and the Islanders, and I think at the same time did a talk show host gig. And so did Dave Sims a little later on WNBC, did the same basic thing, as I remember. Anyway, we should give props to Sterling for his early career as well in basketball and hockey. He was one of the folks who advocated that the old ABA should merge with the NBA, and that happened. And the Islanders were, like, really, really good. They just couldn't win a Stanley Cup for several years in the late 70s. And he had to deal with all that stuff. And he was, as I remember, he was one of these people. Back then, homers were the thing. You all remember Johnny Most, you know, from the Celtics.
1: Oh, one of the best.
5: Yeah.
1: Oh,
4: he was great, yeah. But he was a homer. He was definitely.
1: He definitely was.
5: Oh, yeah.
4: And John Sterling was the opposite. Not fully, but he really tried his best to be, you know, as neutral as he could be. But I, having said that, I remember one of my funnier moments in listening to sports radio was a Rangers-Islanders series. And I want to say this was 1978 when they were playing in this, you know, in the playoffs. And this huge fight erupted. So at the time I was listening to the Rangers feed, and of course they all trashed the Islanders. Oh, the Islanders are terrible, blah, blah, blah, blah, blah. Mark Mallett was part of this. And then I switched to Sterling coverage, and it was exactly the opposite. It's all the Rangers, blah, blah, blah, blah. It was hilarious. You know, and these are supposed to be non-homer people. Marv Albert was sort of known as a neutral guy, and so was John, but not then. They were there. It was all the fault of the other team. It was very funny to listen to.
1: I hear at Yankee Stadium now, at Yankee Stadium at the end of games when the Yankees win, before they played New York by Frank Sinatra, they put up a Sterling bite of the Yankees win.
0: I hope so. I haven't heard that, but I
3: the
0: hope
3: Dodgers. The Dodgers still will run a thing from Scully. It's time for Dodgers baseball.
1: Thank you, gentlemen. We're out of time, unfortunately, but we'll be back next week for another roundtable. Thanks, everyone, for your participation and for your help. And go safe with God's abundant blessings, everybody. Bye for now.
7: 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In 1957, Ed married his wife Nancy, who is sighted. They had two daughters and five grandchildren. In 2009, Ed Walker was elected to the National Radio Hall of Fame in the category Local or Regional Pioneer. 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
12: Hello, and welcome to show number 2417 of Eyes on Success, a weekly program covering a wide variety of topics of interest to people with vision loss. I'm Nancy Goodman Torpy.
13: And I'm Pete Torpy.
12: Well, this week is kind of a continuation of last week's show, in which we took you with us as we toured San Diego with the aid of some AI tools. And the difference is, this week we'll be using different AI tools and visiting different parts of San Diego. So we hope you come along with us for today's adventure. But first, for our tip of the week. This week's tip is, there are many tools out there. You should try more than one and use whatever is most appropriate to the current task.
13: Last week, we showed you how the Be My Eyes app can be used either in real time while you're visiting sites or can be used at home by going through your photo roll. This week, we'll be showing you some different AI tools, in particular, the Gemini tools from Google on their website and the Bing tool from Microsoft on their website. They both have options to upload images and have it described to you. Eyes on Success is supported by
12: Able One, a portable Braille keyboard for any smartphone or tablet for typing and navigation that has been used by thousands of blind people. You don't even need to know Braille to use it. More information is at www.imhable.com. 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
12: This week's focus topic is more of our adventures as we were traveling around San Diego and how using various AI tools after the fact, Pete, who is totally blind, was able to gain a better appreciation for what we had seen and experienced. And this week, we focus largely, but not totally, on the San Diego Zoo. Now, the San Diego Zoo is actually two very different things. There's the zoo in Balboa Park, which is, if not the largest urban zoo in the world, has been rated as the best, and it is fabulous. And then there's another branch that's a half an hour drive or so outside the city that's called the Safari Park, and it is, not surprisingly, much more spread out and a different experience, and we thoroughly enjoyed both of those. So to point out one of the major distinctions between the two of them, we will first take you with us to the entrances of both, and then we're going to be a little vague about which animals were in which location, but I hope you enjoy the experiences. And then we'll talk about the Air and Space Museum and some animals we saw outside of zoos at the beach.
13: As they say, it's all happening at the zoo. And here we are at the entrance to the San Diego Zoo. This is a really fun zoo.
10: The image you uploaded shows the entrance to the San Diego Zoo. The main focus is the large San Diego Zoo sign, which is green with a colorful logo of a lion's head above it. There are ticket booths labeled tickets where visitors can purchase entry passes. People are visible in the image, some walking towards the entrance while others appear to be waiting or milling about. The sky is clear and blue, indicating good weather. Palm trees and other vegetation are visible in the background, adding to the aesthetic appeal of the zoo's entrance. Please let me know if you need more information.
13: The weather is often very gorgeous in San Diego, and it was for the entire time that we were visiting. Also, just as a side note, it's kind of interesting how these AI tools actually ask you if you want more information. It's almost like talking to a real person.
12: Pete's comment about the weather in San Diego almost always being gorgeous is, of course, true. But it turns out a few days after we got home, they had torrential rains, which caused massive flooding and big problems for the people of San Diego. And our hearts go out to anybody who suffered damages from that. But when we were there, it was gorgeous every day.
13: And here's the image description of the picture I took outside of the entrance to the San Diego Safari Park.
10: The image captures the entrance of the San Diego Zoo Safari Park. The entrance is characterized by a large, thatched roof structure with a pointed top, resembling a traditional African hut. A sign with red text and a white background is affixed to the front of this structure, displaying the park's name and logo, a stylized, red silhouette of an animal that appears to be an elephant or rhinoceros. Palm trees and other greenery surround the entrance, adding to the safari theme. People can be seen in the distant view under the entrance structure, giving scale to its size.
12: Not surprisingly, shortly after we entered each of the zoo and the safari park, we started encountering marvelous specimens of various animals, birds, etc.
10: The photo captures a serene scene of two eagles enclosed within a wired fence in a natural, outdoor setting. The enclosure is situated in a forested environment, as indicated by the ground covered with fallen leaves and pine needles. Green shrubs and trees surround the enclosure, casting intricate patterns of shadows on the ground inside. The eagles are perched on branches that are laid horizontally across the enclosure. One of the eagles is closer to the foreground, its form highlighted by sunlight filtering through the trees above. This eagle is an adult American bald eagle, characterized by its white head and tail feathers that contrast sharply against its dark brown body and wings. Its beak is yellow and hooked, a feature designed for tearing flesh, and its eyes are sharp and focused, indicative of its keen eyesight. The second eagle is slightly obscured in the background, blending into the shadows of the enclosure. Both eagles appear calm and at ease in their environment, adding to the overall tranquility of the scene. The photo beautifully captures the majesty of these birds in their enclosed yet naturalistic habitat.
12: As we mentioned, the safari park is enormous, and here's how AI described the general views.
10: The image you've shared captures a tranquil and picturesque landscape. It features rolling hills in the background, covered with lush greenery under a clear blue sky. A wooden walkway or bridge is prominent in the foreground, curving gently through the greenery, surrounded by various types of vegetation, including tall cacti, bushes, and trees. One of the more interesting animals in the image is a bird perched atop one of the cacti on the left side. Although its coloration is not entirely visible due to the distance and angle, it has a streamlined body, with its feathers appearing smooth and well-kept. This bird adds a touch of life to the serene landscape. In the distance, mountains add depth to the scenic view, suggesting a vast, open space. The sky is clear with no visible clouds, indicating good weather conditions. Overall, the image presents a beautiful snapshot of nature filled with diverse elements that create a harmonious scene.
13: Have you ever seen a water buffalo? Well, that's what's next. And here's the description we got from AI.
10: The image you've shared captures a group of animals, likely water buffaloes, in an enclosure. The enclosure is characterized by a dry, sandy terrain with patches of green grass. A chain-link fence is visible in the foreground, suggesting that this might be a zoo or animal sanctuary. There are trees on both sides of the image, providing natural elements to the setting. One of the more interesting animals in the image is a water buffalo with distinct physical features. It has dark gray skin and large, curved horns that extend outward from its head before curving upward. Its eyes are expressive and its ears protrude to the sides, giving it an attentive look. This particular water buffalo stands out due to its unique features and commanding presence in the scene.
13: Now, this description didn't come from a description of the picture that I took, but it came from following up with the AI and asking more questions about what a water buffalo looks like, how big it is, etc. So let's see what we got.
10: Water buffaloes are quite large animals. On average, they stand about 1.33 meters tall. They can measure 8 to 9 feet from head to rump, with their tail adding an extra 2 to 3.3 feet. They typically weigh between 1,500 to 2,650 pounds. Given these averages, the water buffalo in the image you shared could be around the same size. However, without specific reference points in the image, it's challenging to provide an exact estimate. Please note that these are general averages and individual sizes can vary.
12: It is just not a visit to a zoo without going to see the monkeys. They are always entertaining.
10: The image you uploaded shows three monkeys sitting on a rock formation within an enclosure. The monkeys each have distinct fur colors and features. In the background, there's a concrete wall and metal fencing, indicating that they are inside an enclosure. There's also a suspension bridge made of metal cables and a circular platform, likely part of the enclosure for the monkeys to play and move around. The enclosure is surrounded by trees and greenery, providing a natural backdrop.
12: There was a herd of giraffes in a wide open space at the safari park.
13: And a giraffe is an animal that few blind people will get to entirely see. But when I asked the AI to give me a description of the picture of the giraffes that I took, it actually came up with a pretty detailed description. And I'll bet you get a pretty good idea of what those giraffes look like. Let's see.
14: Here is a description of the image you sent me. The image shows a group of giraffes standing around in a field. The giraffes are the tallest land animals on Earth, and they can reach up to 19 feet tall. They have long necks, small heads, and long legs. Their coats are patterned with brown and tan patches, and they have two short horns on their heads. Giraffes are herbivores, and they eat leaves, twigs, and fruit from trees. They use their long necks to reach food that other animals cannot reach. Giraffes are social animals, and they live in groups of up to 12 individuals. They are found in savannas and woodlands in Africa. Here are some interesting facts about giraffes. Their long necks can weigh up to 400 pounds. Their tongues can be up to 2 feet long. They can run up to 35 miles per hour for short bursts. They are pregnant for up to 15 months, and they give birth to a single calf. I hope this description is helpful.
13: I followed up with the AI, and I asked, "Hey, I'm blind, and I would appreciate it if you could describe the giraffes in a bit more detail because I obviously can't see the picture." And here was the surprising response I got from AI.
14: "I apologize that I couldn't describe the picture before you mentioned you were blind. It's important for me to be mindful of different accessibility needs. Focusing on one of the giraffes, let's choose the one on the left with the lighter coat. Overall, this giraffe stands tall and graceful, its long legs supporting its massive body. Its neck stretches impossibly high, reaching towards the leaves above. Imagine a rich, warm brown coat, like brewed coffee with hints of caramel in the sunlight. The fur is smooth and sleek, almost velvety to the touch. Patches of darker brown form intricate patterns across its back and legs, like brush strokes on a canvas. Head. Two large, expressive eyes gaze out from its head, their dark depths fringed by long, black lashes. They seem calm and curious, taking in the world around them. Two short horns, bony and smooth, protrude from the top of its head. They are covered in a soft layer of fur, adding to its gentle appearance. Its long, dark tongue peeks out from its mouth, reaching for the leaves high above. Imagine the gentle rasp of its tongue against the leaves as it grazes. Body and movement. The giraffe's powerful legs support its weight with ease. Its movements are slow and deliberate, each step graceful and measured. Its long neck sways gently as it reaches for food, its body swaying in a slow, rhythmic dance. Imagine the soft swish of its tail as it flicks back and forth, sending shivers down its long neck and back. I hope this detailed description helps you paint a mental picture of this magnificent giraffe. Please let me know if you'd like me to describe anything else in more detail."
12: Well, sometimes if the answer you got wasn't satisfactory, if you rephrase the question and explain why you're asking, you can get a better answer. And this was a great example of that.
13: Next, it was time to take a picture of a bunch of flamingos. Really cute animals.
14: "Here is a detailed description of the image you sent me. The image shows a group of flamingos standing in a shallow pond. The water in the pond is a light blue color, and there are a few small rocks and plants visible in the water. The ground around the pond is covered in green grass, and there are a few trees in the background. The sky is a clear blue color, and there are no clouds visible. The flamingos in the image are all different colors, ranging from pink to red. They are all different sizes as well, with the largest ones being about the size of a small person. The flamingos have long legs and necks, and their bodies are covered in feathers. Their beaks are curved downwards, and their eyes are small and black. Flamingos are wading birds that are found in tropical and subtropical

0: tell me a little bit about what they were up to. So I asked a follow-up question about the image that I submitted.
1: There are approximately 30 flamingos in the picture. They appear to be standing relatively close together in the shallow water of a pond. Some flamingos are standing on one leg, while others have both legs tucked underneath them. It is difficult to say for sure what they are doing without more context, but it is likely that they are foraging for food. The way they are standing close together in the shallow water suggests that they might be working together to stir up the bottom of the pond to make it easier to find food. Socializing. Flamingos are social animals, and they often stand close together in large groups. They may be preening each other's feathers, communicating with each other through vocalizations or body language, or simply enjoying each other's company. Resting. Standing on one leg is a common resting position for flamingos. It allows them to conserve energy and stay cool. I hope this helps.
2: From the beautiful, bright pink, graceful, slender flamingos, we went to see the rhinoceroses, which were anything but equally interesting and very impressive animals.
1: Here is a description of the image you sent me. The image shows two black rhinoceroses standing next to each other in a grassy field. The rhinoceros in the foreground is larger than the one in the background, and it has a large horn on its nose. The rhinoceros in the background is smaller and does not have a horn. Both rhinoceroses have thick, gray skin and short legs. Their ears are small and pointed, and their eyes are small and black. Black rhinoceroses are the second largest land mammal after elephants. They can weigh up to 3,600 pounds and grow up to 10 feet long. They have a large horn on their nose that they use for fighting and defending themselves. Black rhinoceroses are herbivores, and they eat leaves, twigs, and fruit. They are found in Africa, where they live in savannas, grasslands, and woodlands. Here are some interesting facts about black rhinoceroses. They are the fastest land mammal in Africa, and they can run up to 30 miles per hour. They are very social animals, and they live in groups of up to 12 individuals. They are critically endangered, and there are only about 5,000 black rhinoceroses left in the wild. I hope this description is helpful.
0: Interesting how sometimes the AI not only describes the picture, but gives you a lot more information about the content of the picture. In this case, a lot more information about rhinos than was available on any of the signs we saw or that was in the picture.
2: On another day, after visiting a beautiful botanical garden and some beautiful beaches where there were people having all different kinds of fun, we stopped off at the La Jolla Cove before going back to our hotel for the evening.
0: Here's a picture that I took while we were walking along the beach. Now, you don't see this at every beach in the world. I thought this was pretty interesting.
3: The photo captures a tranquil scene at a rocky shoreline during sunset. A group of seals are scattered across the rocks. Some appear to be resting, while others are moving about. There's also a variety of birds interspersed among the seals, some standing and others in flight. The ocean in the background is calm with gentle waves lapping against the shore. The sky is beautifully painted with hues of orange and yellow from the setting sun, casting a soft light over the entire scene. It seems like a peaceful end to the day in the natural world.
2: Technically, those so-called seals were actually sea lions, but given that we were showing photographs of many, many animals, no single one of them was big enough that you could have expected the AI to tell the difference, because seals and sea lions actually look very similar. So on another day, we had been seeing a lot of animals. We decided to do something totally different, and we went to the Air and Space Museum, also located in Balboa Park in San Diego.
0: Nancy and I are always suckers for air and space museums. And so here's the picture I took outside of the Air and Space Museum as we were about to enter.
3: The image you've shared primarily features an air and space museum, building, people, and an airplane flying overhead. Here are the details. The museum is a large, round building with a blue banner displaying white text that reads Air and Space Museum and another text below it which seems to read Above and Beyond. A large airplane is captured mid-flight in the sky above the museum, with its underbelly and wings clearly visible. There are several people walking around outside the museum. Some are near teal-colored umbrellas that appear to be shading seating.

0: overlooking areas. The sky is clear with minimal clouds, suggesting fair weather. In the background, there are trees and other buildings under the clear sky.
1: The description of the photograph of the outside of the Air and Space Museum made mention of a low-flying plane overhead. Well, it turns out that the Air and Space Museum is exactly under the flight path of the approach to the San Diego airport. And it's only about 2 miles away if you're in an airplane. Of course, it takes a lot longer in a car. And these planes looked like they were nearly ready to hit the top of the museum, but of course they did not. But it was just so cool to watch plane after plane after plane go right over the Air and Space Museum. So we stood there and watched for quite a while. Inside the museum were other planes, many of them much more historic than the ones we were seeing flying by outside. And they had a lot of very interesting exhibits about those.
0: The photo captures an exhibit featuring the Spirit of St. Louis airplane. Here are some details. The centerpiece of the image is the Spirit of St. Louis, a single-engine monoplane, showcased on a platform. A mannequin, representing a pilot from that era, stands next to the plane. An information board is placed in front of the plane, providing details about its history and specifications. In the background, there's a poster welcoming Lindbergh with visual elements related to aviation. Above in the ceiling area, there's another smaller aircraft model hanging and illuminating lights brightening up space. The floor has a reflective surface which mirrors some elements of the exhibit. It seems like a well-curated exhibit that provides a glimpse into the history of aviation. The Spirit of St. Louis is known for its historical significance as the aircraft used by Charles Lindbergh to make the first solo nonstop transatlantic flight in 1927. The exhibit appears to be designed to give visitors a sense of that momentous journey.
2: As usual with some of these AI tools, in addition to describing the picture, you can ask some follow-up questions about what it sees in the image, and that information may be other information that doesn't exactly come from the exhibit. It just comes from AI's general knowledge. So here's some more information about the Spirit of St. Louis plane that we saw.
0: The Spirit of St. Louis is a custom-built, single-engine, single-seat, high-wing monoplane. Here are some detailed specifications. Manufacturer, Ryan Airlines. Designer, Donald A. Hall. First flight, April 28, 1927. Retired, April 30, 1928. Length, 27 feet 7 inches 8.41 meters. Wingspan, 46 feet 14 meters. Height, 9 feet 10 inches 3.00 meters.
1: And so forth.
0: The plane was flown by Charles Lindbergh on May 20 to 21, 1927, on the first solo nonstop transatlantic flight from Long Island, New York, to Paris, France. This flight won Lindbergh the $25,000 Ortieg Prize. As for the information board, it likely contains details about the plane's history and specifications. It might also include information about Charles Lindbergh's historic flight and the significance of the Spirit of St. Louis in aviation history. However, without a clear image or text from the information board, I can't provide the exact details. I recommend visiting the exhibit or the museum's website for more accurate information.
1: They, of course, had many aircraft that were more recent than the Spirit of St. Louis.
2: And here's the description of a Navy fighter jet that we saw hanging from the ceiling in the museum.
0: The image captures an indoor setting, likely a museum or exhibition hall. The central focus is on a life-sized model of a Navy fighter jet suspended in midair. The fighter jet is gray with black and white markings, including the text 7267 VF-96 and Navy, along with the insignia of the United States Navy. Below the jet is a large, multi-tiered fountain that sprays water upwards, creating a dynamic visual contrast to the static display of the aircraft. A person is seen observing this display, standing near the edge of the fountain's pool. The setting appears to be indoors with natural light filtering through an architectural ceiling structure. There are plants visible at one corner of the pool, adding a touch of greenery to the scene. It seems like the person is admiring the impressive display of the Navy fighter jet and the fountain. The juxtaposition of the jet and the fountain might symbolize the power and agility of the aircraft, as well as the fluidity and adaptability required in naval operations. The observer might be contemplating the technological advancements and the strategic importance of such aircraft in the Navy. The setting suggests a place of learning and appreciation for naval aviation history. I hope this description helps you visualize the scene. If you have any more questions or need further details, feel free to ask.
2: So that was how we used AI after our trip, by having AI describe some of the pictures that I took on my camera roll when we came home.
3: 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Success.
1: 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So if you want general information about San Diego and visiting there, and they have links to everything else you might want to see or do in the city, go to sandiego.org. In particular, if you're interested in the zoo and safari park, they share a website because they're part of the same organization, and that's sandiegozoowildlifealliance.org. More information about the Air and Space Museum can be found at sandiegoairandspace.org, and all of those sea lions and pelicans and beautiful sunset can be found at the La Jolla Cove, which is technically part of San Diego, but you can find more information about places of interest in that part of town at lajolla.com. That's LAJOLLA.com.
2: And the image descriptions and speech synthesis results all came from either the Gemini tools from Google or the Bing tools from Microsoft. And if you're looking for any of that information, click on the show notes associated with episode 2417 to find it.
1: That's it for today's show. Next week on Eyes on Success, we'll be talking about entrepreneurism. The Forsyth Entrepreneurial Center at the Chicago Lighthouse provides business startup educational workshops and certification programs for vision-impaired people who want to start or run their own business, or even just have a new idea they want to pursue at their current job. We'll talk with Colleen Wunderlich, Vice President of Partnerships, about the Forsyth programs and how you can join.
2: So thanks for joining us on this vacation with our AI tools, and I guess it's back to work next week.
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1: Hello and welcome. Welcome to show number 2622 of Eyes on Success, a weekly program empowering the visually impaired with expert advice, personal stories, and the latest in technology and accessibility. I'm Nancy Goodman-Torpy.
2: And I'm Pete Torpy.
8: Yeah, I mean, I really believe in the mission of accessibility. It's got to be for all.
2: Right.
8: I put a lot of effort in making the full voiceover experience as good as the visual experience.
2: And sometimes applications developed for sighted people can be great tools for people who can't see so well.
1: We'll be talking about a new app called Cookie Voice Recipes. Voice-controlled cooking can make kitchen tasks easier for everyone, especially people with vision loss. We'll talk with Daria Marmer, developer of the app, about her AI-powered tool shaped by blind user feedback to improve accessibility, reduce physical screen interaction, and support hands-free cooking. But first, for our tip of the week, this week's tip comes from Daria Marmer.
8: My tip of the week is, and maybe this will make more sense at the end of the conversation as opposed to the beginning, but it's to reach out to the creators of the apps that you use, because they are more than willing to hear customer feedback and to make it accessible for you. And that can be from the larger companies that you use their software and to the smaller companies that you use their software. Having represented both sides, user feedback is absolute gold. And so I encourage all of you to do that, because there's a good chance that your feature that you're really looking forward to can actually be developed.
2: That is great advice. And as a blind person, that's something I encourage other people to do, and I always do myself. If I find an app or a program or website that has some accessibility issues or could be made better, I always contact the developers, because they can't fix the problems unless they know about them. And as you said, many times they're willing to do that, they just don't know about it. And some of the fixes are actually pretty easy.
8: Absolutely.
1: Well, and even in the physical world, you know, if we have a house guest staying at our house and there's water dripping out of the shower head, well, we don't use that bathroom very often, like never. So I appreciate it when somebody who uses whatever it is tells me about a problem, because then I can fix it instead of just letting it get worse.
8: Absolutely.
3: 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Success, success, success, success, success.
2: Well, today's guest is brand new to Eyes on Success, and she developed a great app originally designed for sighted people, but it turns out it's very useful for visually impaired people. So, Daria, maybe you can introduce yourself and tell us a little bit about yourself.
8: Hi, my name is Daria Marmer. I am the app creator of Cookie Voice Recipes, and it is an app that allows anybody to interact with recipes that they're cooking just through voice. And it's found a really amazing accessibility angle that has helped a lot of people.
1: And what's your background? How did you end up getting involved in building an app about cooking?
8: So a long, long, long time ago, I went to culinary school as just something that was really fun to do. I graduated a semester early from college, and I had a few months to burn, and I had a job lined up right afterwards. So I just did this as a lark, and it has been a hobby of mine for a long time. And the career that I am in right now, I'm in technology. So I've been helping engineers build a variety of different things. I used to work at LinkedIn, used to work at eBay. And then quite recently, I said, well, I've been around this technology for so long, why don't I start building something myself? And I wondered, and I said, well, what do I know a lot about? And that was, I know a lot about cooking. And do I have any problems with that? Yeah, I do. I really hate picking up my phone in the middle of cooking to figure out how much of an ingredient I need or what the next step is. And I said, I can build that. So I did.
1: So I have noticed that some of the, I don't know if it's the browsers or the phones or whatever, but somebody figured out that they created a cooking mode so that at least the screen doesn't go dark while you're working on a recipe. But if you then need to scroll down to the next screen, you still have to touch the phone. And that was your problem, that even keeping the screen on wasn't going to fix.
8: Yeah, I didn't want to touch my phone at all. In fact, my phone might have been somewhere else. And what I ended up doing was frequently asking the kids, my kids who were in the kitchen, and I would say, what's the next step? Or can you read me how much baking soda I need? And so they were the ones doing this for me.
1: Because for once, your kids' hands were cleaner than yours?
8: Oh, for sure. Yeah, they're a little bit older. They're not tiny anymore. They can definitely help read the recipe.
2: Was this the first app that you built?
8: I experimented building a cooking app a long, long, long time ago, but it never really went anywhere. So effectively, yes, I would say this is the first one.
2: Well, that's pretty cool. So before we go into some of the details, give us an overview of what the app is and how it works.
8: Absolutely. So when you open Cookie, you get to import any recipe that you want to cook. That means you can take a picture of it. It means you can choose from a screenshot that you have on your phone. You can enter a URL of the recipe that you like, or you can actually just search and say, I want to make apple pie today. Inspire me with some recipes. And then you get a bunch of recipes that you can choose from. You say, yes, I want to do the recipe from Sally's Baking Addiction, for example, which is a wonderful cooking blog. And then it will take that recipe and pull it into a cooking view. And that cooking view strips it of all of the ads, of all of the bright, shiny, blinking things that take your attention away from the actual ingredients and instructions. And you're in cooking view, and then at that point, you can start completely interacting with it by voice. So you can say things like, Cookie, how much sugar do I need? And Cookie is the wake word. So it's not always listening to you. It's just waiting for you to say Cookie. And then Cookie, what's the next step? And it will read the next step for you. And it's also integrated with AI, which is really cool because you could say, you know, say that apple pie recipe requires Granny Smith. And you can say, Cookie, can I use Fuji apples instead? And it will give you a pretty good answer for that cooking question. So you can do lots of different sorts of questions around it. How long will this recipe take? How much do I need to set my oven for? Anything that relates to the recipe, you can ask Cookie about, and it will answer with the knowledge of that recipe.
1: And I gather it will also answer general questions. So if the recipe calls for so many teaspoons and you just have a tablespoon measuring device, it'll give you the conversion factors.
8: Yep. As long as it's basically cooking related, you cannot ask about why your relationship with your mother-in-law is not going well. It won't do that. But you can ask anything related to cooking.
2: I guess that would be a totally different app.
8: Yeah.
2: Well, that sounds very useful, as you said, not only for sighted people, but for people who can't see the recipe. You know, I was thinking about you not wanting to touch your phone while you're cooking, and I'm blind, and let me tell you, my hands are always goopy with something when I'm cooking, and as much as they tell you these phones are impervious to all kinds of things, can be thrown underwater and stuff, I'm very hesitant to do that and mess up my phone. It's an expensive device, after all.
8: First.
2: When you were inspired to do this, just out of your own need for doing this, right?
8: Yeah, so I had this idea and I basically just built it as a prototype on my laptop. And I said, cool, like I have now proven to myself that I can build something that is useful for me, you know, pat myself on the back. And then I had this thought where I thought, hey, this could actually be really useful to people other than me. And I wanted to validate that. So I am very lucky. I live in Newton, Massachusetts. I live quite close to the Carroll Center for the Blind. And I had a few connections to them. So I came and I actually visited and I went to a cooking class at Carroll Center. I've gone to lots and lots of cooking classes in my life, but this was the first cooking class I had ever been to around all the techniques that people who are blind use in the kitchen to make it safe and possible and, you know, to be independent completely, to do all the fun things that they want to do in the kitchen. And I was really inspired and I showed the CVRT the app, and man, it was such a prototype. It was so hacky. It was on my computer, which nobody wants to have their computer sitting on their kitchen counter as they're cooking. But it showed the idea of what it was. And she just looked at it and she goes, oh. And I said, oh, okay, so this could be useful. And she goes, oh my gosh, yes. Like, you should develop this. This should be an iPhone app. And I said, okay, well, you know, if this could be useful for you, I will go forward and actually do that. And so that's really the origin story of Cookie.
1: So that's pretty cool. Now, I assume as you were developing the app, you were able to test it yourself to a certain degree. Did you also then get a bunch of visually impaired users to test it out and give you feedback on what special features they might want?
8: Yes, yes, and yes. So much testing went into this. So the first thing is I have taught myself how to use VoiceOver, which was really exciting and really interesting to me personally. So I test it myself, of course, first. And, you know, I have triple tap on my phone, so I will go completely into VoiceOver mode and use it as much as I can. But I know that I still miss things, just as any application developer will tell you. Other people are the best people to find bugs in your code because you might miss things. So then before I launched it, I opened it up for some beta testers, and I had several dozen visually impaired users who used the app, who gave me amazing feedback about the way that it sounded, about the way that they prefer to use VoiceOver. And so I tested it in the beta version there. And even now to this day, I still keep in touch with many of them who will send me feedback and say, hey, you know, this didn't work. Can you fix that? And then I say, oh yeah, oh my gosh, like let me go back. And then that's when you have new releases to Apple. And I say, okay, I fixed this other thing that I had no idea about. It's always progress.
2: Can you give us an example of some modifications that you made based on that type of feedback from visually impaired users?
8: Yeah, absolutely. So one of the first things that I did when I was just getting started was I got feedback that my app was too wordy. I was announcing everything on the screen, and it was very verbose, and that made it just feel cluttered, was the feedback that I got from the tester. And it was great. It was fully accessible, but also you don't really need to announce different sorts of visual elements on the screen if they're not actually useful. So there are flourishes for people who are sighted, but they're sort of irrelevant, and it actually makes it harder to use for somebody who is visually impaired. So I went through and I scrubbed a lot of that to make it much cleaner. That's one thing. And then the other thing is my bugaboo is I'm always on focus and making sure that the focus is always correct. And even if you move from tab to tab, that it doesn't take you off of, you know, a weird focus. And I find that that sometimes gets messed up. So I have fixed lots of bugs there.
2: Those are great insights. And, you know, you call them bugs, but for sighted people, those things are not bugs. But if you are using the app as a visually impaired person, those issues can make it less efficient to navigate the app and make it more problematic. I mean, I think a lot about that myself when I get feedback from programs. If things are too wordy, it takes me more time to go through the interface. And if focus winds up in the wrong place, I have to swipe or tab around to find where I really want to be.
8: Yep, exactly.
1: So the real question is, now you've developed this app, it's out there in public, do you use it?
8: Oh my gosh, all the time. I just had a dinner party yesterday and I uploaded all of my recipes into it and I was absolutely drinking my own champagne. It's really useful for me. Not for all things. I find that, you know, I've been cooking for many, many years. I don't always use recipes, but on complicated recipes or on baking, especially where you have to be very precise in your measurements, it's truly a lifesaver. I really like it.
1: So this raises another question. You said you were using several recipes. Can you actually have cookie working with you on several recipes at a time? Because, you know, sometimes you're working on dessert while you're working on the entree, and then the one goes in the oven while you're doing something with the other one. Can it handle multiple recipes at once?
8: Nancy, it's so funny that you say that, because over the weekend, again, as I was prepping for this dinner party that I had, I was switching back and forth because Cookie only does one recipe at a time. And I thought, well, if I ever build another app, it's going to be around dinner parties and structuring that so that it's easier to manage and juggle multiple things at a time. And I started thinking about it, but it's so early. I don't even know if anything's going to come of it. But yes, it's a problem.
1: Well, you sound like a real problem solver, so that's a good combination.
8: Thank you.
2: Although you're in the tech field, you're not essentially a coder, and you talked about vibe coding this, and I'm wondering what that experience was like. But first, for people who aren't familiar with vibe coding, tell us what that really is.
8: Yeah, so a couple months ago, AI got good enough that one of the leaders in the space said the next hottest programming language is English. And that is what vibe coding is. It is the ability to tell the computer what kind of program you want to see based on just the English language. I want it to do X, Y, and Z for me. And that is what I have been doing my entire career as a product manager. So I work very closely with developers and I write these specs and I say, I want the application to open up this way or have this feature on this page. And I have all of these instructions on how to code it. And what was really great with this is I worked with Claude Code and I made that happen just by myself. So I worked on Claude to build each part of this.
1: So just to kind of summarize what you just said is at work, you've been writing specifications for programs and passing that over to a human who's been writing the code. And with this app, you bypassed the other human and you just sent your specifications directly to a computer that generated the code and then you could iterate back and forth.
8: You said that much better than I did. Exactly.
1: That is a really powerful tool. And oh, by the way, we recently rewrote our website, and that's basically how we did it, because we were working in two or three different languages. Neither of us was familiar with any of them, but with help from AI, we got the job done.
8: Yeah, truly amazing technology.
2: And just to be transparent with people, you make it sound very easy, like you gave Claude a prompt to say, make this program and here are the specs. It isn't quite that easy. You really have to know how to follow up with successive prompts and kind of coach the AI into doing the right things at times.
8: Oh, absolutely. I'll give you one quick example. The very first thing that I built for Cookie is a scraper. So what that allows you to do is to take any URL, it will go to that URL and parse that web page to figure out what that recipe actually has on it. And I think that I spent easily 2 weeks just on that functionality because so many different pages, so many different ways that recipes are shown on those pages. And that was just a small part of the app. So there's a lot of work that goes into the background of it. You can't just say, build a scraper so I can take recipes off of websites. It's a little bit more challenging than that.
1: I believe the first way we heard of you was that you wrote an article for the APH Connect Center about useful apps in the kitchen. And then we read through that article, which was terrific. And at the bottom it said, oh, and she developed her own too. And so we got interested. In addition to your app, what would be some of the highlights from that article that you wrote about, you know, tools that you think are really good?
8: Yeah. So if you don't have an iPhone, because if you do have an iPhone, you should just use my app. But if you don't have an iPhone, I do think that various voice assistants do a pretty good job at least starting you off on the right foot for cooking. So if you have an Alexa or a Google Home, they can be really useful in the kitchen. They don't have great focus management necessarily, and it's hard to choose what recipe you want to get started with, but they are, you know, excellent companions. The other thing that I highlighted in that article was a friend of mine who runs the Blind Kitchen. And what she does is she has all of the physical instruments and physical supplies that are great to have in the kitchen that make it possible and more accessible to cook that software can't even touch. You know, there's nothing that you can replace a bump dot with on your existing microwave. You really just need a bump dot on that start button or however you set up your system. And so she's a great place for people to go to get their supplies.
1: Oh, she's terrific. And she's been on the show.
8: Okay, great. Yeah, Deborah's amazing.
2: And she's kind of vetted a bunch of tools that are easier to use for people who can't see than tools you'd normally find. So that can be a very useful resource for people who enjoy cooking.
8: Yeah, absolutely.
2: So now that you developed this first app for iPhones, do you have plans to develop any other apps?
8: My focus really is on this one. My goal right now is to partner with more places like the Carroll Center, where I can offer Cookie as a license to them, and then they can make that available to their entire population. So that's really what I've been working on for a few months.
2: Oh, that would be pretty neat to make this tool easily available to people who can particularly use it.
1: So for an individual who wants to get hold of Cookie and use it, is there a charge for them?
8: The app is free to download. I would say like 90% of the functionality is free. The only functionality that is not free are the things that I actually have to call AI for outside of the app. So what that means is if you want to scrape a recipe from the web, that is totally free. It pulls it in. You can ask it, how much baking soda do I need? And what's the first step? And how much does my oven have to be on? Those are all things that are fine in the basic version. I do pay for AI questions that are like, what can I substitute for sour cream? Or when you take a picture of a recipe and it pulls it in, that's using some AI capabilities to OCR that handwriting or whatever it is. And so those are behind a paywall, but it is $2.99 a month or I believe $29.99 a year. So it's hopefully not too large of an expense, even at the premium level.
2: Right. And people need to realize that if you are using some cloud-based AI, it does cost you some money to keep sending prompts back and forth. So that's pretty fair that there are some features are free and some are not.
8: Yep, exactly. But that's my hope that I'll be able to partner with different organizations that can just make it completely free to their populations.
1: Yeah, that's a great model. Sort of like having the airport provide access to sighted assistant to help a blind person navigate the airport.
8: Yeah.
2: Yeah, a lot of blind services, particularly on the iPhone, are going to that type of model, realizing that people either don't want to or can't afford to pay for some of these services. And so they actually get the venues to pitch in and say, you know, if people want to use the airport to make it easy for blind people, we'll pay for these sighted assistance services to help you through the airport or things like that. So I think it's an interesting model.
8: Yeah, I mean, as it should be. I think it's sort of the blind tax is real and it's really unfair.
2: Right. It's sort of like putting in ramps for wheelchairs and stuff. We just do that and don't think about it.
8: Mm-hmm.
2: Well, kudos to you. I appreciate the fact that you realized that this kind of app could be very useful to people with visual impairments and went out, sought out testers, changed your program based on some of the feedback you got, and it would be great if more developers did that. Thanks.
8: I hope they will.
1: This answer may be obvious, but just to put it out there, if somebody wants to get your app, can you remind them what it's called and where they can find it?
8: They can find it on the Apple App Store, and it is called Cookie Voice Recipes.
1: Do you have a website affiliated with that?
8: Yep, cookievoicerecipes.com.
1: If somebody has a question for you, how could they reach you?
8: They can reach me at chef@cookievoicerecipes.com.
2: And as you mentioned, if you want to try out the app, it's free to download. Many of the features are free. And if you find it useful and want some of the more advanced features, you can sign up for that too. And if you missed any of that in the audio portion of the show, you can find all that information in the show notes for episode 2622, which is this episode. We also know that many people don't listen to every episode of Eyes on Success, and sometimes it would be convenient to know what episode is coming up next. Well, you can do that by subscribing to our weekly announcements list, and you can do that by sending an email to eyesonsuccess+subscribe@googlegroups.com, and then accepting the invitation when it comes. And that announcement will include a summary of the show, along with links to the audio and the transcripts and the show notes for each episode.
1: 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Next week on Eyes on Success, we'll be talking about Catching Sight, a story of dogs and self-acceptance. Professional guide dog training offers a deep level of communication and personal safety for the handler. We'll talk with Denny Elliott about her experiences with several guide dogs and her journey towards self-acceptance, especially as described in her new book, Catching Sight, and the unique partnership that forms between a person and a working service animal.
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9: The Chicago Lighthouse recently released its impact report for 2024. In a joint statement from Janet Slick, President and Chief Executive Officer, and Thomas Deutsch, Chair of the Board of Trustees, they said, "We officially opened the Foglio Residences, expanding services to include affordable housing. As the first U.S. building designed specifically for people who are blind or visually impaired, financed through low-income housing tax credits, it represents a breakthrough step towards greater accessibility for our organization, our city, and our country. 2024 was also a year like no other at the Lighthouse. As we have since 1906, we remain dedicated to our mission of helping people who are blind, visually impaired, disabled, and veterans build skills and confidence to thrive within their communities. Thriving looks different for everyone. For some, it means moving into an apartment with features designed to accommodate vision loss. For others, it's accessing an educational program that teaches practical, functional skills for the future. And for many, it's simply the relief of finding a supportive community that understands their unique challenges and experiences." 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
14: Welcome to the New York Times Sunday Book Review for May 31st, 2026. For the latest in fiction, biography, history, and travel, I'm David Howard. We're going to start today with a review of a book about Mary Kay of the Cosmetics Company and another biography of the Rolling Stones rock group. We begin with a review titled Pink Cadillac. A new book tells the not-always-rosy story of Mary Kay, the brand, and its founder. A review by Marisa Meltzer of a book titled Selling Opportunity, the story of Mary Kay, written by Mary Lisa Gavinas. Mary Kay, the cosmetics company whose multi-level marketing included sales parties and whose biggest earners were awarded pink Cadillacs, was really in the business of selling second chances, or at least that's what Mary Lisa Gavinas argues in Selling Opportunity, a dual biography of the brand and the woman behind it. Mary Kathleen Wagner, who would become Mary Kay Ash, quote, the most famous saleswoman in the world, unquote, and maybe the most famous ever, in Gavinas' extravagant words, was born in 1918 to a poor family and raised mostly in Houston. Although a good student, she eloped at 16 with a slightly older boy. The young couple had two babies in quick succession. Mary Kay's creation was a combination of timing and good luck. Door-to-door sales was a thriving opportunity, but traditionally a man's world. Lugging heavy samples was not considered feminine, and entering the homes of strangers unsafe. But things began to change during the Great Depression, Gavinas argues, thanks to a convergence of factors, financial pressures, and the rise of the aspirational prosperity gospel espoused by Dale Carnegie's self-help manuals. At the same time, female-run beauty lines like Annie Turnbow Malone's Poro and Madame C.J. Walker's were finding great success in black communities, and coincidentally or otherwise, the California Perfume Company changed its name to Avon Products in 1939. Ash began by selling books door-to-door, moving on to Stanley Home Products in the 1940s. She was talented, but direct sales was a rough gig. Every party to show off wares was supposed to get two more bookings. These led to sales that resulted in new recruits, but there was no real security or stability, no salary, no medical benefits, no vacations. Quote, stop selling and you would end up right back where you started, or worse, the author writes. Gavinas, a one-time beauty editor who wrote Color Stories, takes her time unspooling Mary Kay's tale with a great deal of evident research. We learn about direct sales, women's rights, and Texas history, but be warned, readers must really enjoy both this woman and this world to take pleasure in Selling Opportunity. Mary Kay, the person, keeps marrying, getting divorced or widowed, and working her way through various sales jobs. It's hard to keep track of the myriad companies and last names. Gavinas seems to leave no detail out. Thus, the 1963 founding of the eponymous beauty company doesn't come until almost 200 pages in. Beauty by Mary Kay included a cleansing cream, a magic mask, and a night cream, which contained ammoniated mercury, later banned by the FDA. The full line of products, which was how Mary Kay strongly encouraged customers to buy them, ran to a steep $175 in today's money. To fail to acquire the whole set, Ash said, was, quote, like giving you my recipe for chocolate cake but leaving out an important ingredient, unquote. Potential clients attended gatherings at acquaintances' homes, no undignified doorbell ringing here, where they received a mini facial, then an application of cosmetics like foundation, lip color and cream rouge, and a wig. The company made $198,514 in sales in its first year. Although Ash may have seemed a pioneer, in many ways, Mary Kay was a traditionalist company whose philosophy was God first, family second, career third. Saleswomen, official literature dictated, were working to provide themselves with treats rather than necessities so as not to threaten their breadwinner husbands. And yet, they were also encouraged to sell, sell, sell. Golden goblet pendants were awarded for major orders. After the company started using custom pink Peterbilt trucks for shipping, it began commissioning those Cadillacs for top consultants. Mary Kay preferred gifts to cash bonuses, lest women save the money to spend on practical things rather than the licensed frivolities. The Cadillacs, always driven on company leases, would become industry legend and part of American pop culture lore. Quote, never to be run down, repainted or resold, the cars would double as shining pink advertisements for her selling opportunity, Gavinas writes. The woman herself was iconic, too. While Ash was a product of the Depression, she was also undeniably over the top. She wore white suits with leopard trim, lived in a custom Frank L. Meyer house, and brought her poodle to the office. Mary Kay went public in 1968, making her the first woman to chair a company on the New York Stock Exchange. By the 1990s, the Mary Kay headquarters near Dallas was almost 600,000 square feet. They commissioned a hagiographic company biopic. There was a Mary Kay consultant, Barbie. They were making $1 billion in wholesale. When she died in 2001, Ash was worth $98 million. And yet Gavinas cites that at the company's height in 1992, sales reps made on average just $2,400 per year. Instead of so much time in the pink fantasia of Mary Kay, it would have been nice for a few detours, showing how infrequently the opportunities the company sold were truly realized. Next, get your ya-yas out. A longtime music journalist has produced a colorful and authoritative new take on a much-documented brand. A review by Leah Greenblatt of a book titled The Rolling Stones, a Biography, written by Bob Spitz. Last December, 2 days before Keith Richards' 82nd birthday, it was reported that the Rolling Stones would be calling off a 2026 stadium tour. They hadn't officially yet confirmed. Richards, a source said, was suffering from arthritis that affected his playing too much to commit to the laborious grind of 4 or 5 months on the road. Well, yes, a sane reader of this anecdote might be muttering themselves, what is the reward of fame and old age if not the right to do absolutely nothing other than enjoy your grandchildren, your innumerable seaside villas, the burnishing of your legend? Instead, half a century after a 31-year-old Mick Jagger famously said, I'd rather be dead than sing Satisfaction when I'm 45, the band is set to release their 25th studio album in July, for which they've already dropped a vinyl-only single. A previous tour, 20 dates across North America, to support their last album, Hackney Diamonds, wrapped in the summer of 2024. What is left to say about an act that's made gathering no moss their signature move since 1962? The group's improbable, near-mythical endurance in the face of addictions, defections, arrests, and even death has become a dusty punchline. Ladies and gentlemen, the unkillable, are they still thrillable, Rolling Stones. There's a certain definite article swagger, then, in Bob Spitz's subtitling his new chronicle of the band, The Biography. Short of Jagger's apocryphal memoir, written and later abandoned in the early 1980s per publishing world legend, the Stones' messy, extravagant peaks and valleys have been intimately, if not exhaustedly, documented by journalists and music historians, as well as the group's own members, both long-time and provisional, assorted paramours, muses, sidemen and hangers-on for more than six decades. As a biographer of record, though, Spitz has earned his bona fides. His past subjects constitute a sort of cultural Mount Rushmore. The Beatles, Bob Dylan, Ronald Reagan, Julia Child, documented in authoritative tomes the size of small ottomans. He's also been in the rock and roll trenches, having managed both Elton John and Bruce Springsteen in some capacity. His approach here is fond, voluble, and diligent to a fault, a long and boisterous march whose outcomes, can that indelible riff find its final form in the studio, will this overdose be the one that ends it all, are rarely in doubt, though many small revelations and corrections emerge along the way. A set piece prologue opens in 1961 at the suburban London train station where Jagger and Richards, acquaintances from grade school, first reconnected as teenagers over a near-obsessive love for Chuck Berry and Muddy Waters. Quote, like two alcoholics, they gush, besotted over a mutual craving, not simply music, but the blues, unquote. It's a short walk from schoolboy days to the fetid bedsits and scruffy pubs where the pair joined forces with the impish and mercurial Brian Jones, a blonde savant who proved both a relentlessly canny promoter and a restless multi-instrumentalist. Jones helped solidify the ineffable chemistry that transformed a shambolic R&B cover band into hitmakers and then almost overnight into the young lords of cool Britannia. A faithful chronology of that creative evolution, Spitz is both forensic and poetic in his extensive recounting of the band's musical output, follows, along with a running tally of personal changes, romantic entanglements, and chemical dependencies that would become as much a band hallmark as Jagger's libidinous chicken-winged strut or Richards's freewheeling five-string hooks. Drug busts scatter like flower petals, from opium poppies perhaps, across the page, along with intra-band fistfights, shameless cuckolding of one another with wives and girlfriends, and myriad court battles stemming from possession charges, paternity suits, and shady management. Law enforcement, high-horsing politicians, and other members of the morality police were frequently in hot pursuit. The amount of pearl-clutching incited by the supposed social menace the group once posed might seem a little overblown and comical now. Stand back, Satan, from those velvet pants. But the era-defining disaster at Altamont, the ill-starred 1969 concert at which heavily inebriated Hell's Angels, acting as freelance security, attacked concertgoers indiscriminately and fatally beat and stabbed a young black man, hasn't much softened with the passage of time. Nor has the lonely, grubby death of Brian Jones at age 27 in a swimming pool, Spitz acknowledges but doesn't overtly linger on the possibility that it was murder and not misadventure. His unresolved exit wouldn't be the band's last, though it may have been the most reverberating. Other incidents in the book are merely surreal. The appearance of Bob Dylan in a blue mohair suit at Jones's hotel door in the middle of a northeast blackout in 1965, bearing guitars and excellent weed. a passing mention of future Secretary of Health and Human Services Robert F. Kennedy Jr. as one of the drug buddies who, quote, revived Keith's appetite for coke and heroin, unquote, in the late 1970s, a young Harvey Weinstein, then a regional concert promoter, passing out Afro wigs to the band and crew during a raucous tour closer in Buffalo. Jagger and Richards' partnership provides the book's central platonic love story and its enduring source of tension. Keith, the adult punk rock pirate with an extensive weapons collection and an apparent substance-fueled death wish, grew increasingly alienated for a time from Mick, whose taste for disco beats and champagne socialites he found both dishonorable and deeply

married her. You're listening to the New York Times Sunday Book Review, produced by Gatewave in New York City. Mick Taylor, Brian Jones's gifted if unlucky successor, never quite gelled as a full-fledged member, though Ronnie Wood, a cheeky, chappy, irreverent character, seemed to possess the right amount of talent and affability to keep Richards on track even at his most erratic. All of them wrangled with addiction at some point. The Rolling Stones duly acknowledges, if also sometimes soft pedals, the band's uglier dips into misogyny. The 1978 album Some Girls was a particular nadir, and the uneasy interplay between race, culture, and creative license. After spending some 600 pages on the early 1960s to the late 1980s, the author suddenly leapfrogs over to several decades in the final chapter, as if he just realized that his car is double parked. Rock music, like American politics, has become something of a gerontocracy, a once vital form now sclerotic with emeritus acts and blousy boomer nostalgia largely reserved for those wealthy enough to afford its prohibitive entry fees. But the book's emotional epilogue, set at a 2024 tour stop in Los Angeles, feels appropriately celebratory and bittersweet, like an Irish wake without the body. For 2 hours on stage, the Stones keep rolling, the crowd is ecstatic and on their feet. You could call that satisfaction. Next, Spilling the Tea. Lena Dunham's unusually unfiltered memoir takes us to the hospital, to therapy, and to the sometimes hostile set of girls. A review by Alexandra Jacobs of a book titled Fame Sick, a memoir, written by Lena Dunham. "To have great pain is to have certainty," Elaine Scarry wrote in her classic 1985 treatise The Body in Pain. "To hear that another person has pain is to have doubt." Peppered with Percocet, Clonopin, Lexapro, Demerol, Adderall, et al., Lena Dunham's new memoir, Famesick, leaves no doubt that her body, analyzed by ruthless online harpies since she began in show business as a writer, director, and actor, has been in great pain. This is an earnest, exposing book, a portrait of a lady on fire. Indeed, a candle mishap in a hotel room sends her to the burn unit. Its quick hits of wit, especially about rich hipsters, quote, film bros in their 30s and their wanly supportive girlfriends, or the jaunty Keebler elfish cadence of the Tracy Anderson workout method, are like sniffs from an oxygen mask. Best known for Girls, the HBO series that established her alter ego and self as, quote, a voice of a generation, millennials, unquote, Dunham turned 40 this month. She's probably logged more hours in recovery bays than edit bays. Hers is not the emperor of all maladies, but a court of jostling jesters that has included endometriosis, ovarian cysts, migraines, hives, acute colitis, eardrum rupture, obsessive-compulsive disorder, at least one bulimic episode, diarrhea, and maybe logorrhea, anxiety, depression, and a connective tissue disorder called Ehlers-Danlos syndrome that gives her party trick bendable thumbs. Then there's the crucial comorbidity of celebrity in an internet age. Non-conforming and without filter, Dunham was rolled right into an unforgiving new content machine and spat out flat. "It was noted that I walked in heels like a baby giraffe, that I should have had the money by now to fix my teeth, that I wasn't as ugly as everyone said, that I was uglier," she remembers. "My acceptance speeches were dissected. Did I have a lack of humility, or was I feigning too much? Was I funny and real, or messy and exhausting? Did I have a bad case of they like me, they really like me syndrome, or could I be forgiven for being shocked?"
Dunham's first book, Not That Kind of Girl,

a best-selling collection of personal essays inspired by Helen Gurley Brown, was candid in her signature fashion, oversharing or brave, depending on your tolerance for other people's bodily functions, but pert and packaged. There were lists, asterisks, and cute little pen and ink illustrations. Famesick dispenses with such pleasantries, and refreshingly at a moment when some are all too cozy, with most pseudonyms. It has a whiff of the old Hollywood tell-all indie edition, with trash bags for curtains in an Eagle Rock group house. The leading man-boy of girls, Adam Driver, comes off as alternately inappropriate and avoidant, telling her, "You're a great director, then, and you've got a great ass," cursing and throwing a chair at a wall during a difficult scene, and not contacting her since the finale. Dunham's ex-boyfriend, the singer-songwriter Jack Antonoff, is characterized as an inadequate, possibly philandering Florence Nightingale, showing up late to her recovery from a hysterectomy in hospital slippers and bearing bodega flowers. Their terms of endearment came from the puffy Tove Jansson character, "You're my Moomin, no, you're my Moomin." And her fellow girls' showrunner, Jenny Conner, is portrayed as a callous taskmistress who bolted early from a therapy session intended to salvage their friendship after begging, "Please don't write about this immediately. I know how you work and that you will, but please, just not right away." Maybe, contra Dunham's mentor Nora Ephron, not everything is copy, or at least everything needs a copy editor. The Keebler Elf makes a second sexualized appearance, Harold and the Purple Crayon is invoked twice, and Jack and Lena share soup from a tureen. "You're the strongest person I know," he, Jack, not the Keebler Elf, told her once, and even if she sometimes seems too much, the title of her recent series set in London, where she lives part-time, what relief that Dunham, sober for 8 years and married to a man discreetly tucked into the acknowledgements, is not a true casualty of all the cruelty visited upon her. Parting ways with a bum uterus in your early 30s is no joke, and it's generous of her to share the nitty-gritty. And the post-surgery scenes of sex with a high school ex, well, gal, something had to one-up all fours. Familiar figure since her debut feature, Tiny Furniture, Dunham's artist parents, Carol Dunham and Laurie Simmons, and her sibling Cyrus, who underwent gender transition, wander on here like somewhat weary supporting players in a rebooted sitcom. Simmons frets that Famesick will be a sad book, and, Dunham suggests, felt resentful that her career was eclipsed by her daughters. "We had gone from being spicy allies to being performatively polite enemies," she writes, "afraid to give the other any ammunition by exposing our own vulnerability." And yet Dunham's vulnerability has hardly been a state secret. Responsive on social media, overgenerous with time and favours as her star rose, she cries easily and can vomit on command. "It's not that hard," Dunham says, Connor told her, when she got too thin and polished to play the quirky Hannah Horvath. "Just put food in your mouth." With apologies to Susan Sontag, who scorned illness as metaphor, it's hard not to see this book as an acidulous regurgitation of all that Hollywood forced Dunham to eat. Now some brief reviews of books suggested for your summer reading in the non-fiction section. First, Cancel Me If You Can by Dave Portnoy. Since he founded Barstool Sports in 2004, the digital media mogul's reputation has shifted from scrappy upstart to disruptive visionary and, most recently, unapologetic contrarian. Here he tells his side of the story. Checkmate by Ben Mezrich. The best-selling author of The Accidental Billionaires, the basis for the movie The Social Network, unravels the scandal
that rocked the chess world in 2022 when a 19-year-old American prodigy was accused of cheating after he unseated the reigning world champion. The Crooked Places Made Straight by Raphael G. Warnock. Warnock, the Baptist pastor who's represented Georgia in the U.S. Senate since 2021, shares what he calls his moral topography on six issues: voting rights, mass incarceration, gun violence, climate change, income inequality, and dark money in politics. How to Not Die in Prison by Taylor Sheridan and Tom Nelson. Sheridan, who created Yellowstone, has never been in prison. But the co-author of this tough-talking guide says that's by design. One of us has written hit TV shows and Academy Award-nominated movies, and the other has spent much of his adult life behind bars, Nelson told People magazine. Over/Under by David Bocchino. Since 2018, sports betting in the U.S. has gone from a maligned hobby to a booming business. After digging into decades of data and following fans, speculators, and grifters across the country, Bocchino makes the case that gambling isn't just entangled with the history of American sports culture, it's practically responsible for it. Regime Change by Maggie Haberman and Jonathan Swan. Two New York Times reporters who have followed Donald Trump over the last decade unpack the first year of his second presidency, taking readers inside the Situation Room and the Oval Office. The Reverse Centaur's Guide to Life After AI by Cory Doctorow. The celebrated and prolific tech writer is back with ruminations on our current AI landscape, from the question of whether AI art is theft to predictions on when and how the AI market bubble might burst. At the heart of it all is a question about whether there is a good way to live with artificial intelligence now that it seems like it's here to stay. This Gateway broadcast of the New York Times Sunday Book Review will return with reviews of books titled One Leg on Earth by Pemi Aguda and The Hill, written by Harriet Clark. We will return after this short break.

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2: Here's more of Gatewave's broadcast of the New York Times Sunday Book Review. I'm David Howard, and we're going to start with a look at the combined print and e-book bestsellers of the week. First, the fiction list. Number 10, The Deal by Ellie Kennedy. Hannah Wells makes a deal with the captain of the college hockey team in exchange for tutoring him that may complicate their relationship. Number 9, Dungeon Crawler Carl by Matt Dinneman. A Coast Guard vet named Carl and his ex-girlfriend's cat Princess Donut are trapped in a fantasy dungeon. Number 8, Our Perfect Storm by Carly Fortune. After her fiancé leaves her, Frankie goes on her planned honeymoon with her best friend from childhood, George. Number 7, Broken Dove by Danny Francis, the second book in the Silver Elite series. As the war between the mods and primes escalates, issues of trust come to the fore. Number 6, The Fourth Option by Jack Carr and M.P. Woodward. The former Navy SEAL and CIA ground branch operative Chris Walker doles out vigilante justice. Number 5, Project Hail Mary by Andy Weir. The fate of humanity rests on Ryland Grace's shoulders, the basis of the movie. Number 4, Remarkably Bright Creatures by Shelby Van Pelt. A widow working the night shift at the Sowell Bay Aquarium is aided in solving a mystery by a giant Pacific octopus living there, the basis of the movie. Number 3, Yesteryear by Caro Claire Burke. Natalie Heller Mills, a privileged tradwife social media influencer, wakes up to find she is living in the comparatively difficult reality of 1855. Number 2, Theo of Golden by Alan Levy. A man travels to a small southern town where he purchases pencil drawings of local residents and exchanges them for stories. And number 1, A Parade of Horribles by Matt Dinneman, the eighth book in the Dungeon Crawler Carl series. A sense of normalcy might be a setup that spells danger for Carl and Donut. Now the non-fiction list. Number 10, The U.S. Constitution by Melissa Murray. The law professor and co-author of the Trump indictments gives historical context for each of the amendments in the Constitution. Number 9, The Body Keeps the Score by Bessel van der Kolk. How trauma affects the body and mind and innovative treatments for recovery. Number 8, Dogs, Boys, and Other Things I've Cared About by Isabel Clay. Clay helps foster dogs overcome challenges while she faces her own complications. Number 7, True Crime by Patricia Cornwell. The author, known for her Kay Scarpetta thrillers, shares moments from her life that shaped her writing career. Number 6, London Falling by Patrick Redden Keefe. The author of Say Nothing details the efforts by the parents of a 19-year-old Londoner to uncover the truth about his mysterious death and secret life. Number 5, Famesick by Lena Dunham. the author of Not That Kind of Girl, evaluates the effects that pursuing her creative endeavors had on her. Number 4, The Case for America by Brett Baer. The chief political anchor for Fox News shares his perspectives on our national character during divisive times. Number 3, Take Me to Your Leader by Neil deGrasse Tyson. The astrophysicist depicts what potential encounters with aliens from outer space might be like. And number 2, Strangers by Bell Burden. Burden retraces her marriage of 20 years in search of clues to help shape her understanding about its demise and to find a way forward. And number 1, Suicidal Empathy by Gad Saad. The host of the podcast The Saad Truth argues that what he considers misguided compassion is having a negative impact on society. Next, a review headed What Lies Beneath? A young college grad's idealistic move to Lagos turns into a nightmare in this novel. A review by Ainsley Hogarth of a book titled One Leg on Earth by Pemi Aguda. Pemi Aguda's intricately layered debut novel, One Leg on Earth, starts with a pregnant woman's suicide. It's everything a cold open should be, striking, powerful, but also more. Aguda, whose 2024 short story Ghost Roots was a finalist for the National Book Award, fills the scene with dazzling imagery that conjures beautifully. The pregnant woman brings her beaming face to the window, gap-tooth, a narrow darkness in an otherwise white smile. She turns her head, clavicle bared, to her husband's confused gaze. Then she's gone, leaping joyfully from a bridge into the water below, quote, like a child jumping into the beloved arms of a parent, unquote. Cut to Yusoye, a young woman new to Lagos, Nigeria, and suffering the deep, ancient loneliness of a ghost. She's recently finished university and is starting her year of public service with the National Youth Service Corps, a mandatory postgraduate program meant to foster national unity. Given the program's harmonious directive, however, her assignment feels like a surreal joke. She's tasked with writing marketing copy for an architectural firm designing a development called Omi City, a wealthy, gated waterfront community being built on land snatched violently from a fishing village. For her job, Yusoye has to travel to Omi City daily, but the enclave is so secluded it may as well be on the moon. Quote, whenever she crossed the threshold back into Omi City, a seal zipped shut behind her. Agudo writes, here it felt like she was no longer in Lagos, had no more access to that city's concerns, unquote. Omi City, even in its nascent state, is already doing exactly what these exclusive communities cropping up all over Lagos are designed to do, erase the existence of those like Yusoye who cannot afford to live there. At the end of the day, Lagos is waiting for her, heaving and abundant. On the bus home, she's pressed by hot bodies inhaling other people's smells and cells. Yusoye's Lagos is made of its people. Quote, Yusoye imagined a bridge fabricated with bodies, arms and legs linked tight to support the weight of passing vehicles, unquote. Yusoye's Lagos has desires, it lures, it screams, and it seems to be plagued by a curse, because pregnant women throughout Lagos keep drowning themselves, just like the woman in the prologue. Quote, almost 8 or 9 women that have done this thing, killing yourself with a baby inside, a taxi driver says, is that normal, unquote. This is especially troublesome for Yusoye because shortly into her time in Lagos, she becomes pregnant, seemingly by the spirit of the city Well, that's what you saw, you think, so mother would say, that, quote, the city itself had entered her daughter with a thrust, unquote. Which isn't too far from the truth. She became pregnant after a hazy encounter with a faithless, nameless local. Usoye, who'd always felt like a hollow outline, decides to keep the baby, which she believes will be an antidote to her profound loneliness. Usoye starts to have dark, vivid dreams about the drowned pregnant women of Lagos, screaming herself awake, soaking wet, greeted by damp, musty smells. She sees them, maybe behind her, beside her, out of the corner of her eye. The women call to her from their watery graves at the bottom of the ocean, and she imagines herself welcomed by them warmly to a place she finally belongs, a place where all of them belong, these dead mothers, their children protected in death from the systems of oppression that would justify their slaughter should they stand in the way of a multi-dollar ocean view. This is where all that had been irresistibly strange in the novel, the dreadfulness of Omi City, Usoye's nightmarish inability to keep Lagos out of her potty, tips expertly into true folk horror. Folklore, which holds a mirror to a community's anxieties, often reflects back a monster, turning a complex threat into something more easily observed and understood. In Aguda's enormously capable hands, Usoye is transformed from an ordinary young woman into a kind of figurative folk monster, her pregnant body a symbol so powerfully and aggressively human that it mocks the distorted narratives that deny humanity to those born on the wrong side of a gate. As the scope of Usoye's folkloric purpose swells to punish a species that demands growth at any environmental cost, to prevent mothers from feeding their young to false systems, propped by false borders, enforced by false powers, we see that the anxieties that plague Lagos are universal, that a threat to humanity anywhere is a threat to humans everywhere. All of us are drowning figuratively, and some literally, as sea levels rise, and it will take more than a myth to protect us. You're listening to the New York Times Sunday Book Review on Gatewave, audio for independent living. Now a review headed The Prisoner. Partly inspired by real life, this novel portrays a young girl navigating between her beloved mother's jail cell and the world outside. A review by Hermione Hobey of a book titled The Hill by Harriet Clark. The premise sounds like a bad dream. Towering above your life stands a hill that you must keep ascending and descending forever. Or to put the conceit of Harriet Clark's breathtaking debut novel in more concrete terms, 8-year-old Susanna pledges to visit each week the hilltop prison where her mother is serving a life sentence until that sentence is complete, to become a sort of secondary prisoner of her mother's fate. The hill might be dreamlike, but it's far from nightmarish, instead charged with a hushed quality of distillation, lustrous with the obscure meaning of familial romance, plus the sense, common to dreams, of promising some final understanding that can be carried into waking life. Susanna, who narrates the novel and who has the slightly spooky attentiveness of the gifted child, lives with her willful, ornery grandmother, a magnificent character who refuses not just to heed traffic rules, the yellow and the white lines on the road like the signs beside the road, were suggestions, other people's suggestions. And when had she given heed to other people's suggestions? But more shockingly, to see her imprisoned daughter. For her part, the daughter accepts her incarceration with an equanimity verging on the mystical. This attitude is surely at odds with the militancy that led her to join a left-wing cell and drive the getaway car in a bank robbery that left a young security guard dead. The author's own mother, Judith, was a member of the Weather Underground, and for once it seems appropriate to bring a book's acknowledgement into a review. Here Clark gratefully notes that her mother wrote me a letter every week for almost 40 years, which amounts to a remarkable number of letters and can certainly be credited with teaching me what words can do. The result of that lesson is a novel of mutual devotion. Mother and daughter must find ways to live for themselves and each other while subjected to the former's sentence. After Susanna's grandfather dies, she's on her own in terms of visits. He'd been the one to drive and accompany her. And it's then that she makes a vow. Quote, "At the prison considerable fanfare surrounded departures, but to not depart, it struck me then, was as great a feat as any. To stay by choice, not by curse, to return each week and rise again, to do this forever and ever. This was a feat I saw nowhere applauded, and this was the challenge I set now for myself." Unquote. Eventually, though, the challenge will involve relinquishing the child's certitude of forever and ever and reckoning with an adult question: how to finally leave a parent behind and begin one's own life. Childhood, much like dreams, is difficult to write about without succumbing to vagueness and sentimentality. There's also the unfortunate way it means so much more to the person who experienced it than to anyone else. There are none of those pitfalls here. Clark renders Susanna's state of unknowing exquisitely. When visiting her mother, Susanna sometimes pretends to be asleep or even dead, quote, "and my mother and I were both happy, me playing dead to know nothing, and my mother free to gaze upon me as long as she liked," unquote. Yet Susanna's pensive passivity exasperates her legal guardian. "Do you go out of your way to know nothing?" my grandmother continued to ask me, and the answer continued to be yes. Part of Clark's subtlety is the way in which the category of what Susanna refuses to know remains undefined. Is it, as her grandmother would have it, full comprehension of her mother's crime? Is it the realm of cold, hard facts in general? Or is it nothing less than her own personhood, what with Susanna's self-curtailing commitment to remaining within visiting distance of the hill? Whatever the case, Susanna's mode of consciousness seems to grant her less quantifiable, more precious forms of knowledge. Even into her teenage years, there's a visionary quality to the way she experiences the world, as if she were a tiny, strange saint of a religion of her own devising. All this numinousness isn't to say that Clark can't also be very droll. Consider, for example, the flock of captious old comic dowagers who surround the grandmother and on whom Susanna waits, obediently dispensing gin. These ostensible friends like to ask one another things like, "Remember, Sylvie, when you were a Nazi?" Clark's gifts for both the comic and the visionary reach their peak in a virtuoso semi-hallucinatory passage toward the end of the novel. Facing death, the grandmother enlists Suzanne's help in burning her personal effects. Even her wig is destined for the pyre, a wastebasket on the terrace. As Susanna dutifully tosses it into the flames, an unholy vision presents itself. Quote, "The vision rose out of the basket of its own accord, never seeming more like human hair than it did in that instant, hovering before us, burning, presenting itself, then sweeping over the railing, caught on its own fierce winged." Unquote. Soon, with the wig transfigured into a kind of premature ghost of its owner, quote, "my grandmother is looking at me, and she's telling me everything about her mother, her mother's hair," unquote. The pages that follow, conjuring the effective lives of generations of women, are both dreamlike and the most exhilaratingly all-seeing of the book. In this scene, in this sense, Susanna is wide awake. Now a look at some recent historical fiction prepared by Alida Becker. Katharine Hepburn wouldn't have relished the portrait Priya Palmer paints in the original, but anyone interested in Hepburn's early career will have a hard time resisting the stylish, insightful deconstruction of her carefully crafted public persona. The novel's action moves from Connecticut in the 1920s to Broadway and Hollywood 20 years later, focusing not on Hepburn, the established star, but on Hepburn, the willful, sometimes ruthless newcomer, whose unconventional private life and stubborn independence led her, at one point, to be branded box office poison. There's no sign of Spencer Tracy here. You will, however, find Cary Grant, Randolph Scott, George Cukor, the Selznicks, Howard Hughes, and Leland Haywood. Hepburn had liaisons with those last two, in addition to a turbulent romance with Laura Harding, the New York heiress who made a home for her in California. The saddest member of this off-screen cast is Hepburn's self-sacrificing husband, who eludes the gossip colonists by changing his name, then makes all the arrangements for Hepburn to travel in secret with Harding to Mexico so she can divorce him. Palmer's depiction of Hollywood in the 1930s is particularly adroit. Quote, "In this town, the air is curdled with sex. Here, anything can happen, and anything happens every night." Unquote. Yet, as the Depression tightens its grip, the movie colony must, at least on the surface, mend its ways. There's now a production code with new morality standards, and Hepburn insists on making a movie that tests its boundaries. Palmer ends the novel with Hepburn's triumphant return in The Philadelphia Story, using its heroine Tracy Lord as camouflage. Quote, "Tracy, this new Kate, is biting and strong, and not me, but she is who they think I am. She is who I will be from now on." Unquote. Questions 27 and 28 takes its title from two crucial items in the loyalty questionnaire Japanese-American internees were asked to answer during World War II, whether they would serve in the U.S. military and whether they would renounce any allegiance to the emperor. The sheer hypocrisy of making such demands of people, many of them native-born citizens, whose fundamental rights have already been ignored, is just one of the messages of this ambitious, wide-ranging pastiche of fiction and documentation, a hybrid novel that also serves as an idiosyncratic history of the Japanese experience in America, before, during, and after the war. Karen Te Yamashita includes well-known figures, Isamu Noguchi, Daniel K. Inoue, the Hiroshima Maidens, as well as those whose stories are only preserved in archives, oral histories, and legal briefs. The shape of the narrative changes, along with its sources and inspirations, sometimes dense with alarming facts, and at other times almost whimsical, dedicated, as one character puts it, to the little histories that are overshadowed by big history. You can read the last movement in a sitting, but this gently elegiac novella deserves to be slowly savored. Set on the windswept deck of an ocean liner in the spring of 1911, it introduces us to the world-famous composer and conductor Gustav Mahler, just 50 but already preparing to die. As he sits wrapped in a blanket, the helpless victim of, quote, "a body that was consuming itself," unquote, he thinks back on his life and on the music that has dominated it. Deftly translated from the German by Charlotte Collins, Robert C. Tyler's account of this man of genius testifies to the sacrifices that accompany the fulfillment of his gifts. Foremost among these is the love of his young wife Alma, who has fallen for the architect Walter Gropius. Mahler knows that she stays with him only because his days are numbered. All I ever did, she tells him, was wait, and soon the waiting will be over. In The Lost Book of Elizabeth Barton, Jennifer N. Brown contrasts the story of a medieval woman fatally manipulated by powerful forces with the experiences of a modern-day female academic whose colleagues, while superficially congenial, are no less prone to devious machinations. Elizabeth Barton, the Holy Maid of Kent, was hanged for her denunciation of Henry VIII and Anne Boleyn, and all the books that contained her prophecies were destroyed, except for the one that Alison Sage, an American history professor, finds in the library of a Belgian monastery. This is big news in her field, earning her an invitation to an exclusive gathering near Canterbury at a mansion with strong ties to Barton. In chapters set in 16th century England, we see how one simple feverish vision led an illiterate servant woman to becoming a mouthpiece for the papal side in Henry's battle with the church. Meanwhile, Barton's 21st century interpreter finds herself confronted with rival scholars who have their own unsettling priorities when it comes to her great discovery, and one of them, it seems, is desperate enough to commit murder. And now a few more suggestions for your summer reading. June Baby by Shannon Garvey. A grieving 17-year-old is dispatched to Block Island to work for a mysterious Annie Leibovitz-like photographer and promptly falls in love with her nephew. That's the setup of Garvey's debut novel, an old-fashioned love letter to summer romance, sun-fueled creativity, and long rides on rusty bikes, the only kind to have at the beach. June Baby is another outsider's story, but it unfolds in the voice of an insider, assured with a hint of mystery. Love You More by Emily Giffen. Remember Sweet Home Alabama? Giffen has given us a modern Midwestern update of that classic story, in which a high-flying city girl is yanked back to her cozy hometown and the boy she left behind. In this case, the woman is a soon-to-be-wed doctor. The childhood home is in small-town Wisconsin, and the first love grew up a few cornfields away. Giffen is a reliable spinner of the kind of romances my daughter and I can agree on. Classic, uncomplicated, hold the vampire sex. This time, she gives the proceedings a little shimmer of surprise. Thanks for listening to this gateway broadcast of the New York Times Sunday Book Review. I'm volunteer reader David Howard. Please join me again next time. For most of you, Christian Science Monitor is coming up next here on Gateway.

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0: Hello, and welcome to About Your Health. I'm Jill Burke. 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As of May 21st, 1,983 confirmed measles cases have been reported in the United States in 2026. This is an increase of 31 cases since the last report. Among these, 1,943 were reported by 40 jurisdictions. A total of 9 measles cases were reported among international visitors to the United States. There have been 30 new outbreaks reported in 2026. This is one more outbreak since
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17: 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Where it happened? And when it took place. If you have additional questions about your rights, call the Illinois Sexual Harassment and Discrimination Helpline at 1-877-236-7703.

yeah, we'll meet again. I don't know where, and I don't know when, but I do know that we'll meet again some sunny day. So honey, keep on smiling through, just like you always do, till the blue skies drive the dark clouds

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This town full of men with big mouths and no guts. I mean, if you can just picture it. The whole third floor of the hotel gutted by the blast, and the street below showered in shards of broken glass, and all the drunks pouring out of the dance hall, staring up at the smoke and the flames, and the blind pencil seller waving his sticks, shouting for his dog that lay dead on the side of the road. And me, if you can believe this, at the wheel of the car, closing my eyes and actually praying, not to God above, but to you.

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Welcome to Bloomberg Business Week, recorded in New York City. I'm Warren Wexler, continuing with the September 2024 issue, whose articles include Nate Silver Wants You to Gamble Better, Welcome to Ozempic Town, and Dodge City. We begin with going on offense against the sports betting duopoly, reported by Christopher Palmieri and Brandon Miodujewski. In the summer of 2023, ESPN and casino operator Penn Entertainment announced a 10-year, $2 billion deal. Penn, which was in partnership with media company Barstool Sports, had bolted for the self-proclaimed worldwide leader in sports. On a call with analysts, Penn Chief Executive Officer Jay Snowden said, "We think we're going to be a major player." He dismissed as crazy talk the idea that the sports betting battle had been won already by Flutter Entertainment's FanDuel and DraftKings. ESPN Bet, as the venture would be called, is going to have an impact on what that overall market share looks like, he said. After its debut in November, the ESPN Bet app saw a surge in signups as it gave away $200 in bonus bets to new players. As of May, the latest month for which data is available, ESPN Bet had a 2.8% share of the U.S. online sports betting market, putting it in sixth place, according to research firm Eilers and Kreshek Gaming. And while that's up from the 1.7% Penn had a year ago with Barstool, together FanDuel and DraftKings have almost 74%. Penn says it should be judged only on the 18 states where ESPN Bet is available. By that measure, its market share is 3.9%, according to Eilers. The numbers show Penn faces a tough slog in its second swipe at the online sports betting business, even with a globally known partner. Penn is projecting losses of as much as $510 million this year on more than $1 billion in revenue in the division that includes ESPN Bet. Earlier this summer, the company laid off 100 employees in that division. Its stock has lost about 28% of its value since the ESPN deal was announced, falling from about $25 to around $18. An activist investor, Donerail Group, has called on Penn's board of directors to sell the company, saying that the value of its casinos is obscured by the ESPN Bet deal and that Penn shares are worth considerably more than their current price. Given Penn's lack of management expertise in online sports betting and a history of poor investment, it seems improbable that Penn will optimize the value of ESPN Bet on its own. And to be sure, it seems highly unlikely that ESPN Bet will ever be valuable enough to justify the massive amount of shareholder capital this management team has deployed along the way, says Will Wyatt, Donerail's managing partner. Sports betting has soared in popularity since the U.S. Supreme Court ruled in 2018 that it could expand beyond Nevada. 38 states, plus Puerto Rico and Washington, D.C., now allow it. Revenue from sports betting in the U.S. is expected to reach nearly $15 billion this year, up from $442 million 6 years ago, according to research firm Vixio Regulatory Intelligence. But most of that is going to just two companies whose early start, marketing, and innovation have led to domination.
There is a veritable graveyard of other players that have quit or significantly dialed back their sports betting ambitions in recent years, including casino giant Wynn Resorts, Kentucky Derby owner Churchill Downs, Australia's PointsBet Holdings, and billionaire Tilman Fertitta, who sold his Golden Nugget online gaming to DraftKings in 2022. Evoke ditched its Sports Illustrated branded betting site in March. DraftKings CEO Jason Robbins says his company, which employs more than 1,400 engineers, has created an app that's heads and tails above the others in the market. And I think generally both us and FanDuel are seen that way. Penn, he says, is putting a big chunk of its investment toward a licensing fee to ESPN for its marketing and support, and that's a choice they're making. For a long time, the casino industry had no great love for sports betting. The floor space given to sportsbooks was rarely busy outside of a few weekends during the football and basketball seasons. The business lacked the predictability of game cards or slot machines. One former Wynn CEO, Matt Maddox, likened a sportsbook to a buffet, an amenity a casino had to have because customers like it, but not a very profitable one. Although bookmakers adjust odds to get money flowing in on both sides of a bet, the house can get it wrong. For example, the $185.6 million was wagered on in Nevada on this year's Super Bowl, a state record for the game. But when the Kansas City Chiefs beat the favored San Francisco 49ers, casinos kept just $6.8 million, less than half of what they had in past years when the volume of betting was lower. New Jersey, whose traditional casino business in Atlantic City was losing customers to neighboring states, embraced online casino games in 2013 and sports betting 5 years later. It was the state's case that prompted the Supreme Court ruling. FanDuel and DraftKings, both of which got their start with daily fantasy sports contests, were among the first to offer sports betting in New Jersey and quickly converted many of their millions of daily players into sports bettors. Irish bookmaker Flutter, which purchased a controlling stake in FanDuel in 2018, began bringing many of its most popular products to the U.S. The site was a trailblazer in prop bets, which let customers wager on outcomes beyond the score, such as who's going to get the first touchdown. They also promoted bundling bets, known as parlays, enticing gamblers with higher potential payouts. Such wagers involve more risk for the gambler. To win, they have to make, say, three right calls, not just one, and much fatter margins for operators. FanDuel and DraftKings spend heavily in the early years on marketing and promotion to capture more players. After a rocky few years, when Wall Street grew disenchanted with its ongoing losses, DraftKings' market value now tops $15 billion, rivaling some of the world's biggest casino operators. The cost of acquiring new customers is likely higher than many entrants anticipated, says James Kilsby, chief analyst at Vixio. That's thanks in part to the nature of the U.S. market, where sportsbook operators deal with state-by-state regulations instead of the countrywide rules common in Western Europe. Some states, such as Mississippi and Washington, allow sports betting in person, but not online. Others, like New York and Massachusetts, ban betting on local college teams. Online operators also need to pay for geolocation software to ensure that a customer betting on an app allowed in Nevada is in that state and not in neighboring California, where sports betting is still illegal.
Many states require operators to sign so-called market access agreements with a local casino or horse track, sharing revenue with them. In 2023, Flutter earned $889 million at its UK and Ireland business and just $65 million in the US, where it has greater revenue. In theory, sports betting is just a gateway to the more lucrative business of online casinos. There, players can spin virtual slot wheels 24/7, and operators get a more predictable revenue stream. There are no stirring second-half comebacks by the underdog in slots. But that business has been slow to roll out nationally, with only 7 states approving it so far. The U.S. is an expensive and restrictive market, Kilsby says. Penn got its start as a horse track outside Harrisburg, Pennsylvania in 1972. The company grew over the decades through acquisitions to include more than 60 casinos and racetracks. It operates away from the bright lights of the Las Vegas Strip. Some of the company's largest properties include Hollywood Casino in Columbus, Ohio, and L'Auberge Casino Resort in Lake Charles, Louisiana, Snowden said on a recent podcast. Snowden ran Caesars Entertainment's properties in Atlantic City before joining Penn in 2011. He was promoted to CEO in 2020 and began looking to reach younger patrons. That year, he acquired a stake in Barstool, founded by incendiary sports commentator David Portnoy, and launched a betting app with the brand. The following year, Snowden struck a $2 billion deal for Score Media and Gaming, a leading sports media and betting site based in Canada, whose technology platform Penn adopted for its U.S. operations. Snowden outlined a vision where consumers could be lured from online betting to physical casinos and vice versa. He began opening Barstool-branded sportsbooks at Penn properties across the U.S. Aside from being plastered with Barstool logos, they were typical spaces with betting windows, TVs, and lounge seating. One former Barstool executive who asked not to be named, discussing a previous employer, says Snowden relied too much on Barstool podcasts and videos to attract customers and didn't spend enough on traditional marketing. Snowden declined to be interviewed for this story. Barstool, whose website has long featured outlandish content, proved too controversial. Problems escalated after 2 Business Insider articles beginning in November 2021 accused Portnoy of sexual misconduct. After the stories ran, Penn was subject to additional scrutiny by regulators in Indiana, Massachusetts, and Nevada. Portnoy, who denied the accusations and didn't respond to requests for comment, said after repurchasing the business from Penn for $1 that Barstool wasn't the right fit for a regulated industry like gambling. Penn took a $923 million loss on the Barstool sale last year. Snowden complained about the timing of the articles, which coincided with Penn reporting earnings. He agreed with Portnoy that as a publicly held, highly regulated business, Penn had been an unnatural owner. You're listening to Bloomberg Business Week, produced by Gateway in New York City. Walt Disney, which owns 80% of ESPN, historically stayed away from gambling, which didn't fit its family-friendly image. Disney didn't license Mickey or Goofy for slot machines, and it didn't put casinos on its cruise ships. As sports betting exploded and consumers began canceling cable subscriptions, the main source of revenue for the ESPN networks, the company turned to sports betting as a way to keep viewers engaged.
ESPN held talks with DraftKings, FanDuel, Rush Street Interactive, and others before signing with Penn. The synergy was visible immediately. ESPN Bet launched with ads featuring bombastic commentator Stephen A. Smith and anchor Scott Van Pelt. Programs on the ESPN networks regularly refer to ESPN Bet odds, and the network's betting analysts, Aaron Kate Dolan and Joe Fortenbaugh, share their takes on the action. ESPN Bet Live, an hour-long show featuring betting news and picks, airs weekday afternoons on ESPN2. The betting site's logo is a regular fixture at the bottom of the screen during five-game broadcasts. Regular bettors say the ESPN Bet app lacks features of its rivals. In this year's Stanley Cup Finals, for instance, bettors on FanDuel could place what are known as over-under bets on 8 potential outcomes surrounding how many total goals would be scored by the Edmonton Oilers and Florida Panthers. ESPN Bet offered 3. ESPN Bet is also not as

about boosts, and Penn has said it will increase its promotional offers. Getting a late start in the business has also meant ESPN Bet doesn't have the same number of players posting their bets online, which encourages other gamblers. People want to see big bets on social media, says an online influencer who goes by DataWise and declined to give his real name. Since everyone's already posting their big parlays from DraftKings and FanDuel, those are the sites that people will be encouraged to use. Penn says ESPN Bet has 10 million social media followers. In April, ESPN Bet placed 11th in Eilers' ranking of 39 sports betting apps. While its site's mint-accented aesthetic is eye-catching, ESPN Bet lacks a standout element or characteristic to make betting sessions memorable or interesting, the report said. FanDuel, which has held the top spot for 5 years, stood out for its easy-to-use layout, fast loading times, and extended betting options. Penn has a lot of work to do, says Chris Grove, an advisor at Eilers. Even as you're improving, your competitors are moving further away. ESPN Bet also lacks rivals in the time users spend on it, according to Sensor Tower, another market researcher. Customers spent about 9 minutes daily on ESPN Bet in the second quarter of this year versus 11 minutes on DraftKings and 13 minutes on FanDuel. Mike Morrison, vice president for ESPN Bet and ESPN Fantasy, says the app's successful launch in November, just 3 months after the deal was announced, shows how fast the two companies have been moving. He says features that have been added since, such as the ability to bet ESPN's sports news app, will further integrate the businesses. Based on information, including which stories a user clicks on, the app will send customized betting ideas tailored to favorite teams and players. Metrics such as customer engagement are tracking along with expectations and where we thought we'd be at this point, Morrison says. Aaron LaBerge, the former chief technology officer for Disney's sports and entertainment businesses, recently joined Penn in a similar role. Snowden has been rebranding the Barstool Sportsbooks and Penn Casinos with the ESPN Bet name, with the first opening in Detroit in April. It features 35 betting kiosks, a 30-foot video wall, and signature cocktails. One called Unnecessary Roughness is made with rye, amaretto, and blood orange. Recently, the company announced plans to open 8 more this year in cities such as Baton Rouge, Louisiana, and Toledo, Ohio. Penn and ESPN can terminate their agreement after 3 years if ESPN Bet doesn't reach a certain market share threshold, which the companies haven't made public. Over the past few months, rumors have swirled about prospective offers for Penn, including from rival Boyd Gaming, which declined to comment. HG Vora Capital Management, another large Penn investor, is unhappy with the company's online investments and is contemplating a fight for board seats next year, according to people familiar with the investment firm's thinking who weren't authorized to speak publicly. On a conference call with analysts in August, Snowden said, "Don't believe everything you read," when asked about reports of merger discussions. He promised improvements to the app in time for football season, including a much more competitive lineup of parlays and prop bets, and said the biggest losses in the online business are over. "We want to be America's sportsbook," Snowden said, "and that's going to mean that you're really catering to the masses." Next up, Nate Silver wants you to gamble better. This reported by Max Chafkin.

0: Over the course of reporting his new book, On the Edge, The Art of Risking Everything, Nate Silver spent several years getting to know pretty much every type of gambler. He met card counters, poker champions, Las Vegas bookmakers, crypto bros, venture capitalists, and even people who believe they can guess which slot machines are about to pay out. These advantage players are perhaps the most elusive species within what Silver calls the river, the world of professional risk-takers that includes poker great Phil Hellmuth, the Massachusetts Institute of Technology blackjack team, venture capitalist Peter Thiel, OpenAI co-founder Sam Altman, convicted fraudster Sam Bankman-Fried, and Silver himself, who's best known as an uncannily accurate election forecaster. They have a very different posture, much more erect, like focused, Silver says of professional slot players, as we stroll past banks of video screens and spinning wheels at Resorts World New York and Jamaica, Queens. He scans the room but comes up empty. There are no advantage players among the elderly men and women pumping money into these machines. That makes sense. Slot machines have a high negative expected value, meaning if you play long enough, you'll lose a lot of money. Casinos, of course, love slots for just this reason. Unlike poker or blackjack, where skilled players can win reliably or at least limit their losses, slots are guaranteed easy money for the house, accounting for an outsized portion of revenue. They're what pay for the prime rib special, the presidential suite upgrade, and the shareholder dividend. If nothing else, Silver writes, I hope this book convinces you not to play slots. Silver's game of choice is poker, which he played professionally while living in Chicago in the early 2000s as he cultivated a side interest in building statistical models for fantasy baseball. He was making so much on poker that he quit his management consulting day job and went to work at Baseball Prospectus. They paid me $35,000 a year to try to run the company, says Silver, who's dressed as if poised to hop into a card game at any minute. A white T-shirt, sports jacket, Detroit Tigers hat, he grew up in Michigan. It was a bunch of nerds who were good at writing about baseball and maybe mediocre in business. In late 2006, President George W. Bush signed a law that banned most forms of online gambling. Forced to give up poker, Silver started paying closer attention to politics. 538 started in November 2007 as a series of anonymous posts on the liberal message board Daily Kos, in which Silver, then writing under the handle Poblano, tried to predict whether Barack Obama or Hillary Clinton would be more likely to win a general election. Silver's model, which used polls to guess Electoral College tallies, offered what seemed like a counterintuitive answer. Obama, not Clinton, was the stronger candidate. By the following spring, he'd moved 538 to its own website and was getting so deluged with web traffic, along with requests to write op-eds and appear on cable television, that he felt compelled to out himself. It just ain't very professional to keep referring to yourself as a chili pepper, he wrote at the time. 538's model predicted all but one state in the 2008 election, and Silver was vaulted to the upper echelon of media and political stardom. He licensed his model to the New York Times, then sold the company to ESPN. Over the next decade, he amassed an impressive track record, forecasting not just presidential elections, but also professional basketball games and the Academy Award winners, earning a reputation as a sort of grumpy soothsayer. This sense was best captured in 2012, after he correctly forecast Obama's exact Electoral College tally, which led to a meme in which Twitter users imagined him celebrating with obnoxious prognostications. This gateway broadcast of Bloomberg Business Week will return with more of Nate Silver Wants You to Gamble Better after this short break.
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I'm Warren Wexler. Before we continue, I invite you to check out our world. 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Times will vary on Gateway affiliates. We continue with Nate Silver wants you to gamble bitter. Silver says he began thinking about writing On the Edge amid a tense contract negotiation with Walt Disney, which had acquired ESPN and absorbed his website. He was also feeling alienated from his subject matter, like a stranger in the political scene, he says. I've always felt at home playing poker. In early 2021, after a year of mostly staying isolated, he flew to the Seminole Hard Rock Casino in South Florida to enter a poker tournament. The following year, the first legal sports betting sites went online in New York, and Silver decided to put the NBA model he'd built for 538 to the test. He left 538 in 2023, but the terms of his departure allowed him to keep his election model, which he now publishes as a paid newsletter, a Silver Bulletin. In recent weeks, he reworked it to account for President Joe Biden's decision to step aside and endorse Vice President Kamala Harris. In theory, it should be simple, Silver says, but you don't want to publish anything that hasn't been vetted. According to his model, the election is currently a toss-up. Silver had initially intended to write mostly about gambling, but ultimately widened his scope as he became convinced that gambling might provide a framework for understanding risk-takers in other fields. The result is a book that's more interesting. Silver managed to land an interview with Bankman-Fried shortly before his arrest in the Bahamas, and more subversive. His account of the gaming industry can be read as a genuinely useful manual for aspiring card sharps and professional sports gamblers. But it doubles as an indictment. He shows how bookmakers and casino operators try to maximize customer losses while excluding anyone who shows even a hint of aptitude. During his basketball betting experiment, Silver was effectively banned by several major sports books, not because he was especially successful. Over the course of a year, he made just $5,000 on $1.8 million in wagers, but because his gambling patterns looked like somebody who was at least trying to win rather than, say, just betting on his favorite teams. They're hiring MIT aerospace engineers to figure out how to get you to spend more, he says, describing the gambling industry. The lower end of the market is definitely predatory, he adds. And just as casinos can be exploitative, so can Silicon Valley's brightest lights, especially the artificial intelligence companies that are developing technologies with poorly understood risks. Silver interviewed Altman and found him fascinating, if not entirely trustworthy. He's saying explicitly, this could destroy the world, or it could be the best thing that ever happened, and I have all this power in my hands, Silver says. It's just too much power concentrated in individual people, even if they are honorable. Silver came away from his research concerned less about AI doomsday scenarios than about a version of the world he calls hyper-commodified casino capitalism, in which all aspects of life feel a bit like walking the bleakest casino floor. It's a world with less agency, where you're paralyzed by choices, and the choices that are made for you,
and you're not touching grass very much, he says. I worry about that a fair bit. This isn't to say Silver can't find joy in front of the bleakest bank of slot machines. Sometimes, if I've been in Vegas for 2 weeks, I'll just have a drink, put $100 on a slot machine, press a button, and not think, he says. It's almost naughty. Next up, Welcome to Ozempic Town, reported by Madison Muller, Devin Leonard, and Tanaz Meghijani. When Merle Ellis first heard about Ozempic a couple of years ago, she didn't think it sounded right for her. She was in her mid-40s, weighed 265 pounds, and had a family history of liver disease. But she thought weight loss shots were just for movie stars or people misbehaving on reality shows. I was like, is this for real? She says, sitting in the office of her tax preparation firm in Bowling Green, Kentucky. Or is this for people in Hollywood? But after trying every faddish diet plan in the book, Ellis figured she had nothing to lose when about a year and a half ago, her doctor wrote her a prescription for Mounjaro, an Ozempic competitor. She was soon around 80 pounds lighter, and that wasn't the only thing about her that changed. She'd been a smoker since her late teens. Now, Ellis discovered, she no longer craved cigarettes. Her co-worker, Audrey, sticks her head in the door. What do you want for lunch? She inquires. Ellis rattles off her order. Chick-fil grilled chicken nuggets, pickles, kale salad with honey barbecue sauce, and a Coca-Cola Zero. In order to lose weight on this, she says, it's protein, protein, protein. Family members took note. Her husband started taking Ozempic. Her cousin, who lives down the street, got on a weight loss shot, too. Until recently, her daughter-in-law Savannah was on Wegovy, a stronger version of Ozempic, but she stopped taking it because she wasn't sure it was safe while trying to get pregnant. Savannah's husband is on one of them, too. It turns out the epicenter of the weight loss shot boom wasn't a wealthy, image-obsessed enclave like Hollywood or Manhattan's Upper East Side, as Ellis might have imagined, but here in her own backyard. Bowling Green is perhaps best known as the home of the General Motors assembly plant where Chevrolet Corvettes are manufactured and the birthplace of the mid-20th century food sage Duncan Hines. A decade ago, there were still farms on the outskirts of town. Today, Bowling Green, Kentucky's third largest city with 74,000 residents, is crisscrossed with strip malls and highways. While there's some bus service and a smattering of bike lanes, most people get around by car, and rush hour traffic can be heavy. Residents say there's not much to do besides eat, and there are plenty of options for that. The official webpage for the Bowling Green Area Convention and Visitors Bureau boasts that, according to local lore, the city has more restaurants per capita than any other in the U.S. Bowling Green can now boast about something else. It's Ozempic Town, USA. Kentucky has the highest concentration of people with weight loss drug prescriptions in the country, according to data from Purple Lab, which tracks most scripts covered by insurance companies. In Bowling Green and its surrounding area, at least 4% of residents have received prescriptions to take one of these medications in the past year or so, putting it ahead of major population centers in the state. For comparison, prescription rates in Brooklyn, New York, and the Miami area are closer to 1%. And these are conservative estimates. Purple Lab doesn't count people who are paying out of pocket
or using copycat versions of the drugs, often sold at smaller pharmacies, telehealth operations, and medical spas, which are significant and growing parts of the weight loss drug economy, particularly in Bowling Green. Their proliferation in the city is even more impressive when you consider that Kentucky's state Medicaid program doesn't cover them. Spend a few days talking to people in Bowling Green, and it seems like everyone has friends on a drug like Ozempic or is taking it themselves. The waiting room is filled at Doctor's Diet Program, a weight loss clinic where shots are available, and the place is so busy that nurses haven't bothered to close the door of a room where they're weighing patients. At local pharmacies, the phones are constantly ringing with callers asking if drugs are in stock. Ozempic and Wegovy, that's all I hear, says Brianna Tooley, a pharmacy technician at a Walgreens in town. Denmark-based Novo Nordisk, the company behind Ozempic, has at least a half dozen sales reps in Bowling Green and regularly sponsors events with local pharmacies. The ladies at Posh Salon are dishing about the drugs, too. Nikki Wilson, the establishment's convivial owner, talks about how she lost 20 pounds as she does a customer's hair color. Everybody would ask me how I lost weight, and I'd say the shots, Wilson says. Some of her patrons are taking the drugs with mixed results. A lot of people are having constipation, she says. I never really had that. Every time I eat, I have to run to the bathroom. Conditions were ripe for Bowling Green to become the weight loss drug capital. Kentucky is one of the 10 highest obesity rates in the United States. The area is comfortably middle class and has a smattering of large employers that have offered insurance plans covering the shots, which would otherwise cost upwards of $1,000 a month. Other locals who don't get them covered are willing and able to pay out of pocket. We're redneck enough to be fat, but smart enough to do something about it, says Mary Sansom, a recently retired school teacher who notably isn't on any of the shots, though several of her family members have taken them. Similar conditions, however, exist all over. Billions of people around the world are living with obesity, many with related health issues. In just a few years, uptake of the shots has been so swift that drug makers can't keep up with the demand and are limiting supplies to countries outside the U.S. At a moment when tens of millions of Americans are either taking a weight loss shot, considering taking one, or talking incessantly to their doctors, friends, and neighbors about the implications of doing so, this relatively obscure city in southern Kentucky offers a preview of what's to come to communities elsewhere. We're all living in an Ozempic town, or will be soon. You're listening to Bloomberg Business Week on Gatewave, audio for independent living. There have been countless predictions of the world-changing effects of the emerging class of drugs known as GLP-1s that include treatments for diabetes, Ozempic, Mounjaro, but all cause weight loss. Already, they've made more than $35 billion for the drug makers Eli Lilly and Novo Nordisk, with analysts at Goldman Sachs Group estimating the annual market for obesity treatment alone could reach $130 billion by the end of the decade. Simply reducing obesity rates in the U.S. would have profound implications in a country where the disease costs the healthcare system $173 billion every year. The drugs also seem to have other potential benefits. New studies suggest they can reduce the risk of cancer, Alzheimer's disease, and addictive behaviors such as smoking.
And then there's additional economic upheaval caused by millions of people suddenly eating less. When Walmart's U.S. chief executive officer told Bloomberg News that shoppers on the drugs were buying less food, shares across the entire industry sank. As their numbers grow, what happens to restaurants and food retailers, particularly ones that traffic in indulgent foods? Will people have to buy entirely new wardrobes? Will fitness and health businesses get a boost? Or will they become obsolescent? It will take years for the full effects of these drugs to be understood, but they've already transformed Bowling Green. Side effects are widespread enough that the local GNC at the Greenwood Mall has been doing brisk business selling supplements designed to calm people's stomachs. Candace Sims, the store's manager, says her 25-year-old son took a knockoff weight loss shot he got from a local nutrition store that made him sick for weeks. He just wanted to try it because all his friends were doing it, Sims says. Around town, family-run pharmacies have started mixing up their own versions of the drugs, and they're making a fortune. Med spas and weight loss clinics, which will write prescriptions for anyone looking to lose a few pounds, are competing for business, sometimes within blocks of one another. Keith Hewitt, a local obstetrician and gynecologist, is prescribing weight loss shots, and he started advertising on Bowling Green's main road after losing his chief medical assistant to a nearby med spa. "They hired her right out from under me," he says. "They know she has a lot of experience with the diet shot." The new economy has gotten so big that it can't fully sustain itself. A deluge of interest has pushed many area employers and some insurers to stop covering the drugs. Supply shortages are forcing those who need them most to resort to more loosely regulated compounded versions, which are readily available at med spas and weight loss clinics. But even these are becoming more difficult to find. Just ask Ellis. She joined Select Health, a local med spa offering the cheaper off-brand alternatives. But the place got so busy, she couldn't get an appointment. "Even if you went over tomorrow at 8 a.m. or even before, you won't find any parking spots," she says. "You just can't get in there now. It's nearly impossible." Now she gets her shots by mail from a nurse practitioner who lives in another state. Born in Indiana, Suman Shekhar moved to Bowling Green almost a decade ago to work as a family doctor. She loves the city, but was stunned by the number of people who are dangerously overweight. About 40% of her patients are obese, and she blames the local food culture. "We use a lot of fried foods here," she says. "I think that's the first and foremost cause." Many of her patients get exposed to unhealthy foods at an early age. She says the school lunch menu is packed with junk. Most of the kids she treats are taking a statin, a cholesterol-lowering drug typically prescribed to adults over 40. She's seeing hypertension in patients as young as 10. The older they get, the higher their risk for diabetes, heart attacks, and liver disease. Almost a quarter of kids aged 10 to 17 in Kentucky are obese, and 1 in 4 high school students in the state reported consuming at least one can of soda every day, according to a 2019 survey from the State of Childhood Obesity. As they age, their health tends to get worse. Rates of diabetes and hypertension in adults in the area have gone up in recent years. People in Bowling Green mostly shrug and say it's all just part of living in the South.
At the Miss Kentucky Beauty Pageant held in Bowling Green in June, one contestant in a sequined peach gown suggested the solution to the state's obesity epidemic was to help young girls find their star power and teach them to eat healthy on a budget. Only recently, diet and exercise were some of the only tools physicians such as Shekhar had at their disposal. But now there's Ozempic and even newer, more effective options, including Wegovy and Eli Lilly's Mounjaro and Zepbound. Shekhar is reluctant to prescribe the drugs to her younger patients, despite U.S. Food and Drug Administration approval of Wegovy for use by kids as young as 12. So much is still unknown about them and their possible effects on children. But for many of the adults she sees, these drugs make sense. Shekhar's husband, Avinash Aravantaji, sees a different side to the weight loss drugs. He's a gastrointestinal doctor who routinely treats patients experiencing some of the nastier side effects, such as frozen stomach, when the digestive process practically stops. He's like, "Why do you prescribe Ozempic?" Shekhar says. The first thing he does is take those patients off the medication, she says. It's hard to find widespread health benefits from weight loss drugs in Bowling Green quite yet. Kentucky's adult obesity rate still hovers at around 40%, where it's been for years. Deaths caused by some heart diseases typically linked to obesity have decreased in the state over the past year, but went up in Warren County, where Bowling Green is located, during the same time. Experts say more people will need to be on the drugs for longer before these effects really start to show. To prevent one heart attack, stroke, or cardiovascular death, for example, roughly 60 people with obesity and heart disease would need to take Wegovy for about 3 years, according to estimates from the data company Airfinity. Wegovy has been on the market for barely 3 years. But small indicators have started to emerge. Bariatric surgeons are seeing far fewer patients, according to local hospitals. The effects have been felt at rehab facilities such as Southern Kentucky Rehabilitation Hospital, where Brittany Feltner works. "We used to get a lot of the people that were doing the bariatric surgery and were having a lot of complications," she says. "We're not seeing as many of them anymore." Feltner, who is 37 and struggles with obesity herself, had at one point considered getting the surgery, but decided against it because of the complications she was seeing at work. She's now taking Saxenda, an older weight loss drug made by Novo Nordisk that's injected daily. She's lost almost 60 pounds so far. Shekhar has seen the same thing at her practice. Fewer patients are choosing the invasive weight loss procedure, a trend she generally views as positive. "We're trying to move away from surgeries as much as possible," she says. Still, she's careful not to call Ozempic and its competitors miracle drugs. She worries about people losing muscle along with fat and says it's unclear how much weight people can keep off when they stop taking the medications, which is increasingly becoming an issue as the drugs have overtaken Bowling Green. Candy Gray grew up near town. By the time she was in her 20s, her family's health had rapidly deteriorated. Both her parents died of strokes. In 2022, her two brothers, one in his 50s and the other in his early 60s, died in the span of a month, each from a massive heart attack. It was around then that Gray recalls one of her sisters saying, "Girls, it ain't looking good for us."
At the time, Gray weighed about 205 pounds, her blood pressure was high, and she'd been diagnosed as pre-diabetic. So she started taking Ozempic. She dropped 30 pounds in 6 months, and her lab results started to normalize. People told her she looked great, and she had no issue telling them how she did it. "Oh, I took them shots, baby," she says. The commitment to weight loss has encouraged dailier healthy habits that go beyond injections. She and her husband Nathan have started playing pickleball. She gets more enjoyment out of taking her Great Dane for a walk. It's another chance to boost her daily step count, which she now tracks religiously. And she started ordering groceries online from Walmart to avoid the temptations involved with going to the store. "I'm not passing by that bakery," she says. "Obesity is a disease," Gray says. "It's no different for me to be treating my obesity than it is to be treating my high blood pressure." Her insurance company didn't see it that way. After her first 6 months on Ozempic, Gray's provider said she no longer met the prior authorization requirements to qualify for the drug. Thank you for listening to this week's Bloomberg Business Week, recorded in New York City. I'm volunteer reader Warren Wexler. We hope you'll join us again next Friday. For most of you, Vanity Fair is coming up next here on Gateways.

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1: From the Bureau of Economic Geology, this is EarthDate. Native American legend says the Creator, when done forming Earth, threw all the leftover rocks into a pile in West Texas, a jumble of geology that today we call Big Bend. It gets that name because it sits in a 200-mile-long curve in the Rio Grande River that separates Texas and Mexico. Big Bend is now a nearly million-acre national park, with a protected area twice as large on the Mexican side of the border. The reason it looks like a divine rock yard is its complicated geologic history. 450 million years ago, Big Bend was on the coast of the supercontinent of Laurasia. Around 300 million years ago, Africa slammed into it, crumpling the Big Bend region. 200 million years ago, the continent of South America tore off from this area. 100 million years later, Big Bend was submerged beneath the Cretaceous Interior Seaway, a giant sea that bisected North America from the Gulf of Mexico all the way to the Arctic Ocean. Around 60 million years ago, the Rockies and Mexico's Sierra Madre mountain ranges began rising and met in Big Bend. And if that wasn't enough, the area was rifted, then became volcanically active 40 to 30 million years ago. You can see evidence of this complex geologic history in the hills, outcrops, and steep canyon walls of Big Bend today, which makes it a dream destination for hikers, campers, and geologists. I'm Scott Tinker.
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beating a hot old dusty way to the California line. 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They think they're going to a sugar bowl.

farm that can't do nobody harm, or take your vacation by the mountains or sea. 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'Cause Governor Merriam on the radio one day, he jumped up to the microphone

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1: Thank you, Mr. Lomax.
0: This record was made by the Department of Interior Radio Broadcasting Division on March the 21st, 1940. Alan Lomax speaking.

dance. 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He might have a chance. Sam was wailing extra hard and every note he blew. Cat shouted, he's been wailing. June was digging too. On the break, he said to June, I'm Ben, how do you do? Let's hit this after-hours joint they call the Rumpus Room.

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0: 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And so began the legendary Rumpus Room Honeymoon.

0: My fine feathered friend sure can sing. 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All the birdies getting hep to heat. 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I heard Robin Red.
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3: Welcome to the Arts and Leisure section of Sunday New York Times, the latest in theater, dance, music, film, and television. I'm Miriam Martin, and I'll be reading several articles for you today. One by John Parles, dated June 2nd, 2026, is entitled, Paul McCartney Doesn't Need to Make Music Anymore, He Just Loves To. On his new album, the ex-Beatle revisits his past and revels in simply continuing to create. Another fine article is by Eric Piepenberg, dated June 1st, 2026, and it's entitled, 33 Things to Do in New York City in June. But how about we begin with My 10 by Shivani Gonzalez, dated May 23rd, 2026. Her 10 is about Nicole Polizzi of Jersey Shore relaxes by watching zombies. My favorite horror movies are with zombies, and watching the end of the world happen and people having to live in this new world of zombies. As reality television introductions go, Nicole Polizzi, known to many by her nickname as Snooki, had a memorable one. On the series premiere of Jersey Shore, she strutted into a wood-paneled house in Seaside Heights, New Jersey, and declared, "Party's here!" And over the show's original six seasons, she brought the party. Cameras captured her arrest for public intoxication after she asked, "Where's the beach?" while standing mere feet from the ocean, fist-pumping through countless clubs in New Jersey, Miami, and Florence, Italy, and showing up to the filming of the final season, 3 months pregnant. After the show ended in 2012, Polizzi continued to film. She starred in a spin-off with her best friend and Jersey Shore co-star Jenny Farley, flipped houses with her husband, Gianni Lavelle, in Nicole and Gianni's Shore Flip, and in 2018, she rejoined her original castmates for Jersey Shore Family Vacation. Sometimes when we're together and the kids aren't there and it's just us, we feel like we're 21 again, Polizzi said of her co-stars, whom she refers to as the roomies. Even though the eighth season will be the last on MTV, Polizzi and the others aren't planning on staying off our television screens for long. We always said we were going to film until we're in the nursing home and we're old and fighting with each other, Polizzi said. Outside of filming and reality TV, Polizzi's time is spent raising her three children, managing her retail stores, and, of course, the occasional fist pump. These are edited excerpts from the conversation. Aliens. I've always liked believing in aliens. The Hudson Valley is known for UFOs, and I remember being in my mom's pool, and I saw this dot in the sky. I felt like it said hi to me, which was so weird. It was moving back and forth really quickly and then just disappeared. A couple of nights later, I had a dream that I was in a spaceship with aliens and they touched my back. But even before that, I always was so curious about the universe and space and other planets and if there's life on them. Apocalypse movies. My favorite horror movies are with zombies. And watching the end of the world happen and people having to live in this new world of zombies. I'm actually filming a ghost show in Canada right now, and I'm training to be a ghost hunter. Everything paranormal I'm obsessed with. Doomsday prepping. I'm definitely a prepper. I have food that lasts for 20 years. I have a ton of water. I have wind-up clocks and tents and walkie-talkies, a ton of batteries. I have swords. I just want to be prepared for anything. Sleeping. I am not a morning person. I just love to sleep all day. After a work day or a travel day, or when I socialize too much, I just need to lie in bed. I just like to be cozy, and I love sleep. If I could be in a nap club, I totally would. The hardest thing about being a mom was not being able to sleep in and not getting to sleep when I wanted to. Pickles. I love all pickles. I definitely love the butter pickles the best. I like the garlicky pickles. I don't discriminate over any pickle. I love every single brand. You know how everyone's obsessing over the deli pickle sandwiches? I've literally been doing those since I was little. Wine. I obviously love wine. I just feel like the wine hangovers are the worst, so we have to go lightly with the wine. Cheering on my kids. I love being competitive, and my kids are competitive. They're athletic, and they work so hard with their sport. It makes you so proud as a mom, and you just want to cheer them on and be so proud of them and be there for them and say how good they're doing. Crafting. I've always been into crafting and repurposing furniture. I used to have my own Etsy store, and I would sell jewelry that I was making. It's very therapeutic, too. Decorating for Christmas. Christmas is just a vibe, and it makes me feel so happy. Every time I gave birth, I was playing Christmas music because it calmed my soul and made me excited and happy. I start decorating on Halloween night. I'm like, buy pumpkins. I want my trees up. Pets. I grew up with three cats. I'm a cat person generally. But when I married my husband, I knew that was gone because he's severely allergic to cats. All my dead cats, I have frames of them, like my best cat, Rocky. I have Rocky's cat head on top of angel wings, so he's looking at me. All my dead cats are staring at me in my bed. Let's keep going with a piece by Joshua Barone, dated May 26, 2026. Its title, Behind an Opera Comeback, A Big Personality and Creative Fundraising. Anthony Roth Costanzo took over Opera Philadelphia when it was 3 weeks away from stopping payroll. Now it is rebounding with a surplus. Anthony Roth Costanzo was explaining the idea of an exquisite corpse, the surrealist party game in which artists blindly collaborate to create an image, no one knowing what the others are doing. The results can be hilariously bizarre, but sometimes they're miraculous. Tonight's opera is a living, breathing, exquisite corpse, Costanzo, the general director and president of Opera Philadelphia, told an audience of the Academy of Music earlier this year, and you are going to be the first to experience it. Costanzo was introducing Complications in Sue, a vehicle for the cabaret doyen Justin Vivian Bond. Told in 10 scenes, it was written by 10 composers with as much isolation and unpredictability as those surrealist sketchers. It promised to be, as the company's slogan for the season goes, opera, but different. It could have been a mess, but instead was one of the most fascinating, exhilarating, even moving opera productions of the year. Costanzo, who had commissioned the show and assembled its many parts with daunting speed, later said he felt some pride that night and thought to himself, "This is what you can do in this role." Balancing his job with a full-time career as a countertenor, Costanzo is still getting settled in at Opera Philadelphia. He just concluded his second season there this month, but in that time, he has channeled his characteristic tirelessness and daring do into reversing the company's financial crisis. If he can keep up the momentum, he may even be able to usher in a kind of golden age, too. I'm thrilled to see Opera Philadelphia thriving again, said Renee Orth, who contributed a scene to Complications in Sue and served as the company's composer in residence before Costanzo's arrival. I'm excited to see what Anthony is doing. He's really a visionary. Costanzo, 44, has long been known as resourceful. As an undergraduate of Princeton University, he gathered enough money to produce a movie by hitting up different departments at the school. He also got the film director, James Ivory, involved. He has produced his own theatrical recitals and brought in collaborators like the artist George Kondo, the designer Raf Simons, and the actor Tilda Swinton. At the Metropolitan Opera, he has strategized with the company's marketing and press departments by day and performed on stage by night. When he took over Opera Philadelphia shortly before the 2024-25 season, it was on a path to bankruptcy. We had 12 weeks to raise $4 million, Costanzo said, or that was it. The programming was already set, and he didn't want to cancel any of it. Nor should he have. Opera Philadelphia had a rich recent history under David B. Devon's leadership of productions and new works at the cutting edge. First up that season, for example, was the American premiere of Missy Mazzoli and Royce Vavreck's unsettling and brilliant The Listeners. Mark Skorka, who retired from his decades-long post as president and chief executive of Opera America last fall, said that while Opera Philadelphia's experimental reputation brought in some great media coverage, it didn't work financially. Anthony inherited a company that had done a lot, he added, but it was fragile. When Costanzo started, the company had a budget of $11 million, was $4 million in debt, and had sold only 30% of the coming season's tickets. For my first year, he said, we were about 3 weeks away from stopping payroll at any point, so it was just a constant race to cover that. Through what he called creative fundraising, Costanzo ended his first year with a $1.5 million surplus. He started a comprehensive campaign with the goal to raise $33 million in 3 years. As of now, it has brought in $27.6 million. When a former donor whose Philadelphia apartment had been on the market for 2 years gifted it to the company, Costanzo took out a $500,000 loan against it, stayed there whenever in town, then after 18 months sold it for more than the value of the loan. In his most sensational early move, he created Pick Your Price, a ticketing system that lowered the cost of admission to as little as $11. The entire 2024-25 season sold out within weeks. More recently, the company introduced Opera Pass, a monthly or annual membership that allows early access to Pick Your Price seats. 42% of those in the program bought tickets to every production. From Costanzo's first season to the next, he doubled the number of performances, expanded Opera Philadelphia's board, and set up a reserve fund, which is more liquid than an endowment. Now, he said, we're maybe 4 months away from stopping payroll. Costanzo is not a career arts administrator, nor does he have the bona fides of a business school degree. The biggest qualification I have is that my parents are both psychologists, he said, and psychology is most of his work. One miscalculation in fundraising generally is we're doing this great thing, you should support it. My approach is very much, what are you interested in? What are you looking to achieve? And how can I make what I am doing do that for you? That same approach, he added, has proved essential in union negotiations as well as in developing partnerships with other institutions in town. He has programmed with the Rodin Museum and worked with the developers TF Cornerstone to produce performances around the famous organ in the Wanamaker building. With the Four Seasons, he put together a pricey evening of food and music at Jean Jaurès Philadelphia. Through Temple University, Opera Philadelphia will be able to release commercial recordings of Complications in Sue and its other premiere of the season, Gregory Spears' Sleepers Awake. I think, Orth said of Costanzo, that he's very aware that Philadelphia is really proud of Philadelphia and that Opera Philadelphia is a Philadelphia company. So far, Costanzo has also maintained his singing career. He regularly took Opera Philadelphia in France while starring in a new production of Philip Glass's Satyagraha at the Paris Opera. I have never enjoyed singing more, he said, because every other second is so full and being on stage is so liberating and beautiful. He also announced that he had somehow found time to write a book, Counter Tenor, which Farrar, Strauss, and Giroux will publish in October, accompanied by an album of the same name from Nonesuch. If Opera Philadelphia has fallen short, it has been in the work itself. Even Costanzo has acknowledged that the company has had failures. It has a talented music director, Corrado Rivaris, and a skilled chorus. And Costanzo has been able to enlist artists from his circle of collaborators in the American Modern Opera Company, like the vocalist Davone Tynes and the director Zach Winokur. Still, the five productions of the season were mixed at best. There was admirable ambition and an adventurous aesthetic in Damiano Micheletto's staging of Il Viaggio a Reims, not the high level of artistry needed to support or even lift its vision. Costanzo performed with the company in December in a Vivaldi pasticcio about climate crisis called The Seasons. With artists like Winokur, the choreographer Pam Tanowitz, and the playwright Sarah Rule involved, it had a lot of potential, but ended up a confused and thin slog. Complications was the real triumph of the season, revealing Michael R. Jackson, better known in the theater world, as a writer worthy of the next great opera libretto. And among the 10 composers were artists deserving of larger commissions. Andy Akiho, for example, and Alastair Coleman, and Cecily McLaurin-Salvant. Bond, in a parade of costumes by Jonathan Anderson, was joined by four excellent shape-shifting singers. Spears' Sleepers Awake put a hypnotic spin on the Sleeping Beauty tale, showcasing the company's chorus throughout. And this month, the season ended on a high with The Black Clown, an adaptation of the Langston Hughes

On Instagram, one of them posted a photo of the curtain call at Complications and wrote, "Opera is crazy, dog." In asking around, Costanzo found that price made a difference to a degree. In my head, I thought it was, "I've always wanted to come to the opera, but I could never afford it," he said. That is not the answer. What I realized is actually much better, which is, I didn't know the tickets were $11, and I thought we'd try it. And that's where you get people. Recently, Opera Philadelphia announced its 2026-27 season, the first that Costanzo has planned without scrambling and calling in favors. It is a blend of familiar and fresh, of traditional and experimental. Mozart's rarity, Mitridate, Re di Ponto, and Verdi's Aida, but also the local premiere of Courtney Bryan's new opera, Suddenly Last Summer, the world premiere of Luke Stiles and Alan McKendrick's sitcom, and a staging of the Gershwins' Let 'Em Eat Cake, a presidential satire not so lightly pointed at the Trump administration. Skorka said that he had seen the season lineup as seeking a balance, attracting media attention and new audiences while pleasing traditional donors who could just as easily ride a train up to New York to see something like Aida on a grand scale at the Metropolitan Opera. I'll be curious to see how they do it, he added. One detail about the rollout was hard to ignore. The news release's headline, Anthony Roth Costanzo announces Opera Philadelphia's 2026-2027 season, placed Costanzo's name before the company's. However, unintentionally, it harked back to the days when Beverly Sills, another big artist personality, was running New York City Opera in its prime. I did not make that decision, for the record, Costanzo said, but I did see it. At this stage, though, it makes sense. His network of fellow artists and deep-pocketed supporters has been crucial to the company's drastic turnaround. Most performances opened with a carnival barker, introduction by Costanzo. During the NFL season, he even came out in an Eagles jersey. Putting a face to Opera Philadelphia, he has established a relationship with the audiences that would be the envy of his peers across the country. I was able to mobilize people I knew in a different way because my personal brand, if I can talk about it that way, has a certain value, Costanzo said. But what I am keenly aware of is that I am trying to create a sustainable model for this company, and that means it cannot hinge entirely on me. It has to transfer to the brand, and that's a process. You're listening to the Arts and Leisure section of the New York Times, produced by Gatewave in New York City. Our next piece is by Leo Sands, dated June 2nd, 2026. Its title, "Was Churchill a Serious Artist?" This exhibition says yes. In the first major British retrospective for over 60 years, a London museum seeks to recast the wartime leader as a painter with emotional depth. In the debate over Britain's legacy as a global power, the figure of Winston Churchill has become a culture war litmus test. To plenty in the country, the man who saved the nation from Nazi tyranny is no less than the greatest Briton who ever lived. To others, Churchill's fervent defenses of Britain's imperial project crossed the line into racism. The Wallace Collection, a London museum, is seeking to sidestep that debate by presenting a vision of the man that might be unrecognizable to many on either side, Churchill as an artist. In the first major British retrospective of his paintings for over 65 years, the museum's curators have cast the statesman as no mere hobby painter, but as both an artist worthy of serious consideration and a leader whose vulnerabilities are visible on the canvas.
This show is about assessing him as a painter, which has not really been done before, Xavier Bray, the Wallace Collection's director, said

0: during a recent tour of the exhibition, which runs through November 29. It also shows that leaders are not untouchable, he added. They have their own fragility. Bray said that art critics were unfair to dismiss Churchill as a dilettante, when actually his skill is pretty good. Churchill picked up painting during World War I when he was in his early 40s, a trying time by his own account. In 1915, he had been blamed for the catastrophic failure of Britain's naval campaign on the Gallipoli Peninsula of Ottoman-era Turkey and demoted to a minor government position. A few months later, he took up a command post on the Western Front and took his easel with him. An early canvas depicted a bombed-out British battalion in a Belgian village. As Churchill later cycled between the heights of power and grim political defeats, he would return to the canvas hundreds of times, tackling subjects like the goldfish pool at Chartwell, his beloved country estate, and the coves of the French Riviera. Some have fetched millions of dollars at auction, but no major museum in Britain has exhibited his work since 1959. It's true, Bray conceded, that Churchill's style was always at least 30 years behind the fashion of the time. His affinity for oil on canvas and landscape subjects was influenced by late 19th century French art, said Bray, particularly Claude Monet and other Impressionists. But even if their style was already passé by the early interwar period, compared with the avant-garde movements of Cubism and Surrealism, the canvases still offer a glimpse into the interior life of a man who steered Britain through some of its most defining 20th century moments. They provide a sight of him that is joyous and passionate, said Bray, which might surprise people. Churchill could sometimes dwell on life's more difficult moments, but he also clung to hope, Bray added. The painting is an expression of that. On a tour of the British administrative territory of Palestine as colonial secretary in 1921, Churchill painted a cityscape of Jerusalem at sundown. Days earlier, he had chaired the Cairo Conference, carving up the Ottoman Empire's former territories into the precursor states of the present-day Middle East. But by the early 30s, Churchill was again out of power and sidelined. In 1938, as Britain adhered to its policy of appeasing Nazi Germany, Churchill painted bathers frolicking on a beach in southeastern England. Looming on the right of the canvas, a Napoleonic-era cannon points forebodingly in the direction of continental Europe. It's a moment of him saying, "We cannot trust Nazi Germany," Bray said. There may also be clues to Churchill's frame of mind in his palette choice, which was filled with colors even in moments of despair. Jenny Churchill, a great-granddaughter, said that his brilliant use of color could well be construed as a form of defiance, adding that painting doubled as a way for Churchill to deal with his mental woes. Churchill frequently described a black dog following him through life, although historians have contested the question of whether this could be a reference to depression. His paintings gave such enormous relief and pleasure to him, his great-granddaughter added. Seeing him through good times and bad times, dark days and bright days. In a 1921 essay explaining the appeal of painting as a pastime, Churchill himself described the art form as a type of emotional therapy. Whatever the worries of the hour or the threats of the future, he wrote, once the picture has begun to flow along, there is no room for them in the mental screen. In 1943, when Churchill had been prime minister for nearly 3 years, he painted his only known canvas during World War II. At the Casablanca Conference in Morocco, he had secured a diplomatic coup for Britain, a commitment from President Franklin D. Roosevelt that Allied troops would launch their initial invasion of Axis-held Europe through Italy rather than Normandy. Afterward, he invited Roosevelt to Marrakesh, for a few days' rest, and the two shared an evening on the rooftop of their villa, admiring the view. After Roosevelt left the next day, Churchill stayed on to paint the scene, which he titled Tower of the Kutubia Mosque. I think many of his best pieces really capture the sense of a fleeting moment, said Catherine Katz, a historian who has studied Churchill, as if he's trying to command the moment to remain through his art. The canvas was presented to Roosevelt as a gift, which Katz said represented a high mark of soft power diplomacy. This is the moment when he's capturing the twilight of Britain's heights of power and also the peak of his friendship with FDR, Katz said. At an auction in 2021, Tower of the Kutubia Mosque broke a record for Churchill's art by fetching £8.3 million, about $11.5 million. The seller was Angelina Jolie, who had received the painting as a gift from Brad Pitt. Many of Churchill's other paintings have ended up in the hands of private American collectors drawn to Churchilliana. About half of the exhibition's works have been lent from rarely accessible private collections, and Bray said that most of the private lenders were American. In total, Churchill produced over 500 canvases before ultimately putting his paintbrush down in 1962 when he was in his late 80s. The volume of Churchill's art is really an insight into how much anxiety and worry he did feel about the world, about the future, his place in it, but also humanity at large, Katz said. It's easy to lose the person within the titanic heights of history, but through the art, you can see the person that is Churchill. This Gateway presentation of the Arts and Leisure section of the New York Times will return after this short break.
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0: Welcome back to the Arts and Leisure section of the New York Times. I'm Miriam Martin. Let's keep going with a piece by John Parles, dated June 2nd, 2026. Its title, Paul McCartney Doesn't Need to Make Music Anymore. He just loves to. On his new album, the ex-Beatle revisits his past and revels in simply continuing to create. For Paul McCartney, songwriting isn't only a job, a craft, and an emotional outlet. It's a compulsion and a craving. People say, well, why do you still write songs? And it's just because I love it. I'm addicted, he said in an interview at Boulevard Carol, a warren of recording and rehearsal studios on Manhattan's far west side, where McCartney, 83, had just wrapped up an afternoon of band practice for the season finale of Saturday Night Live. Out of a black hole comes forth milk and honey, and it's so great, the feeling. Prolific as he has been through the Beatles, Wings, and solo albums, McCartney doesn't follow any songwriting discipline or routine. I'll just be somewhere and with some time to spare, and my guitar will be there, or I'll be near a piano, and the urge will take me, he said. Whenever I've hit something, it's just like, oh, wow, it's a great feeling. You know, the whole creative thing is a great thing. I say it beats working. Even for a rehearsal, McCartney was nattily dressed. He sported a blue jacket, a black shirt with pink pin dots, black pants, white-soled shoes like karate slippers, and socks with a psychedelic design of blue bubbles below a bright yellow stripe. A few days afterward, McCartney would perform on SNL, playing old and new songs, including Days We Left Behind from his new album, The Boys of Dungeon Lane. Then 5 days later, McCartney was the surprise final guest on The Late Show with Stephen Colbert on stage at the Ed Sullivan Theater, where the Beatles made their North American debut in 1964. As a musical finale for Colbert, he sang the Beatles' Hello, Goodbye. In person, McCartney carries his 6 decades of fame with extraordinary grace. He's genial and unpretentious, proud but not arrogant, and still amazed and delighted at his life as a musician. I wonder these days at how I ended up as a songwriter, he mused, because, you know, I'm just some kid who went to school, went to the careers master who said to me, you know, you haven't got qualifications, and there's not, I don't see a great future for you. So I had to take that and just sort of think, sod you, I'm going to do something, and it made me work for success harder, because I wasn't supposed to be successful. So writing songs was one of the great things about my growing up. The first song he wrote was a rockabilly-flavored tune, I Lost My Little Girl, McCartney recalled. Someone pointed out to me later, that was about you losing your mom. I wrote it at about 14, 15 years old, and she had died quite recently. Although the Beatles didn't record the song, McCartney would later unveil it in the 1970s with Wings. This is an interesting thing about songs, he said. Without knowing it, you're delving into stuff that maybe would be difficult to talk about. On The Boys of Dungeon Lane, many of McCartney's new songs revisit his childhood in Liverpool and the earliest days of the Beatles. In Down South, he recalls getting to know George Harrison as they hitchhiked south to London. Ringo Starr joins McCartney to sing and play drums in Home to Us about their unglamorous hometown. McCartney made the album with Andrew Watt, a Grammy-winning producer who has recorded with the Rolling Stones, Miley Cyrus, Lady Gaga, Iggy Pop, and Pearl Jam. It's incredible to watch Paul work, Watt said in a phone interview. You talk about your 10,000 hours. He's got 1 million hours of making records and recording. So his ability to understand microphones and how to arrange, how to write, how to play every single instrument is just incredible. And he has so much fun when he plays. He's bouncing around the room, bouncing between each instrument, dancing, laughing. It's a really joyous experience working with him. Chad Smith, the Red Hot Chili Peppers drummer, who was a late fill-in for the SNL performance, was similarly effusive. I don't have enough adjectives to tell you how incredible it was, Smith said in a telephone interview. He kept saying, just make it fun, you know. He doesn't have to play anymore if he didn't want to, and he doesn't have to make records. It is so inspiring to see the energy. He truly loves it. For McCartney, collaborating with Watt opened up memories. When you're working with a younger producer, it encourages me to unpack all my stories, McCartney said, mainly the Beatles, because that was the first thing when we were kids. And those kind of memories, I think for most people, are the most precious. The Boys of Dungeon Lane also exults in McCartney's lifelong musical playfulness. Its opening track, As You Lie There, explodes from a cozy reminiscence into McCartney's Little Richard Scream. Never Know turns psychedelic with nonsense syllable vocals and counterpoint and a majestic final buildup. Salesman Saint, a song about McCartney's parents surviving World War II in Liverpool with a laughter and a song, moves through shifting meters and suddenly sprouts swinging big band horns. Lately, McCartney's memories have been rematerializing. The Rock and Roll Hall of Fame in Cleveland has just opened an exhibition devoted to Wings, McCartney's hit-making 1970s band. He provided some costumes and artifacts, but not his violin-shaped Hofner bass. Bass. I can't give them my bass because I'm using it today, he said. In London, the former Apple headquarters building at 3 Savile Row will reopen as a museum. Fans will be able to visit the reconstructed basement studio where the Beatles recorded Let It Be and the rooftop where the band gave its last brief performance. Museum implies dust, McCartney said. I don't think it's going to be like that. I think it is going to be quite lively. Dungeon Lane, which is mentioned in Days We Left Behind, is a road in Liverpool that leads to the shore of the Mersey River, where McCartney enjoyed bird watching. It was also where local toughs lurked, and one day robbed him of his watch. When you write things, you write something and it becomes a metaphor for more than you're putting down, he said, and quoted the song's lyrics. Some of them will feel the pain, but some were meant for more. Some were meant for more is us, the guys who got out. However, he continued, I know loads of boys of Dungeon Lane who didn't make it. You know, a lot of my friends are the ones who didn't make a great success of careers. The song also mentions 20 Forthland Road in Liverpool, the house, now a property of Britain's National Trust, where McCartney and Lennon began their writing partnership. We nearly always sat together on two acoustic guitars and just threw ideas at each other and bounced off each other, McCartney said. Looking back on it, I couldn't have looked for a better partner. He added, John had a much harder edge, which I liked a lot. When we were working together, it was very inspiring, very useful to have that kind of edge. And I think possibly it was good for him to have something less hard, something maybe a little bit more romantic. It's just my way, you know. I'm that kind of person. I like certain things that some people might just sniff at and say, that's so corny. But at times, he has also felt misunderstood. It's funny how you get stereotyped, he said. Being called the cute one in the Beatles, that was like the worst insult you could give me. I really didn't like that. It's like, no, no, no, I'm more than that. But it also is true that if I'm writing a song, I do like it to have that sort of loving element. But to offset that, I often find that something a bit more realistic creeps in. I like the mix of the two. His melodic gift can hide his darker moments. When I asked which of his lesser-known songs he's fond of, he cited Daytime, Nighttime Suffering and Arrow Through Me, two Wings songs from the 1970s that are not only full of musical twists, but also harbor troubled thoughts. McCartney revisited his old studio methods while making the new album. During one corporate reorganization of EMI, the Beatles' longtime label, its accountants decided to sell off equipment from its Abbey Road studio. McCartney bought many of the instruments, among them the Mellotron he used on Strawberry Fields, the Spinet piano he played on Because, and a four-track Studer tape recorder, which may have been the one used to record Sgt. Pepper's Lonely Hearts Club Band, though McCartney has been unable to document whether it's the exact machine. He still uses the vintage gear. One new track, We Two, a fond song about love, partnership, and mutual support and respect, was entirely recorded to tape on the Studer. Current computer technology offers an infinite number of tracks that can be tweaked at any time. But when making Sgt. Pepper, the Beatles had to mix down multiple instruments into one unchangeable track again and again. We really used the process that he used in the Beatles, like 100%, Watt said, down to a final edit cutting the tape with a razor blade. We Too ends with the sound of a tape rewinding, a vanished sound in the digital era. We just stuck that on because no one hears that, McCartney said. You used to hear it, every record you ever made. When McCartney began writing with Lennon, they had no way to record songs in progress, but they reasoned, if you can't remember it, how do you expect people to remember it? McCartney said, so we let that be our rule. Now, of course, he can capture musical ideas on a cell phone. He pulled out his iPhone and scrolled through all recordings, dozens of pages of possibilities. L.A. Melody, what was this, he said, as stately piano chords came out of the tiny speaker. He played another, a lurching mellotron loop with reverb-laden guitar chords and the beginnings of a lyric. It was one of what he called his green songs, which may one day populate an album. When we were doing the album, we separated things into three categories, he said. One were the red songs, and these were songs that we were going to use, and those are pretty much the ones that made the album. Then the blue songs, which are ones that could have made the album, but just got pushed aside. And then there's the green ones. And that is these ones that are experimental. I've got complete freedom, and I end up really liking those songs. McCartney is no longer concerned with making hits. In attempting to be creative, it's good if a lot of people like it, he said. But it's not the be-all and end-all. It's nowhere near as important to me as it is to some people. I like freedom, and if the freedom leads to a hit, great. If the freedom leads to just me enjoying it, probably even greater. What matters for him now is simply making music. It's a magical world, music, McCartney said. Scientifically, even, it is just a bunch of frequencies. So how can these frequencies affect your heart? I get it. If it's got a lyric, sometimes you go, oh yeah. But if it's just a melody, how can that make you cry? That's magic. I love it. As the interview ended, McCartney stood in the doorway, watching as two studio employees bustled in opposite directions. He smiled. Hello, goodbye, he said. You're listening to the Arts and Leisure section of Sunday's New York Times on Gatewave, audio for independent living. Let's continue with a piece by Eric Piepenberg, dated June 1st, 2026, that's entitled 33 Things to Do in New York City in June. Fanfare everywhere. It's a month of marching. The National Puerto Rican Day Parade, which goes from 44th to 79th Streets along Fifth Avenue in Manhattan, is on June 14th. The fanciful, sexy sea creatures at the Mermaid Parade make their way from West 21st Street and Surf Avenue to the Coney Island Boardwalk in Brooklyn on June 20th. And Dominique Jackson, Peppermint, and Bowen Yang are among the grand marshals at New York City's Pride Parade, which kicks off at 26th Street and 5th Avenue on June 28th. Dad's Day. If your father is as proudly frugal as mine was, treat him to a free event at a city park on Father's Day, June 21st. The Urban Park Rangers are hosting a knot-tying workshop at Elmhurst Park in Queens, and a guided hike through Central Park's North Woods. Or explore the inside of an ambulance and learn first aid with English, Spanish, and Russian-speaking volunteers at Dr. John's Playground at Marine Park in Brooklyn. Pop music. June 27 is going to be a day of tall heels and men with hair teased to heaven. No, it's not drag brunch. It's the New York City Glam Metal Fest at the Meadows in East Williamsburg, Brooklyn. The lineup includes Heaven's Edge, Rough House, and Wanted. Other Concerts by Generation, Baby Boomers. James Taylor plays Northwell at Jones Beach Theater in Wantagh, New York, June 23rd. Gen X, The Human League, Soft Cell, and Alison Moyet are at Radio City Music Hall, June 26th. Millennials, Lord, Stray Kids, and ASAP Rocky are headliners at the three-day Governor's Ball at Flushing Meadows Corona Park in Queens, June 5 to 7. Gen Z Youngblood is at Radio City Music Hall, June 10. Comedy. Six stages and 56 continuous hours of comedy. That's the ambitious plan at the Upright Citizen Brigade's annual Del Close Marathon, June 12 to 14. Named after the beloved improv pioneer Del Close, who died in 1999. Headliners include Rory Scovel, June 12th, and Gianmarco Ceresi, June 14th, both at Theater for the New York City in the East Village. Film, Goths, Listen Up, Bleak Week, Cinema of Despair, the summertime counter-programming series of your dreams, is at the Paris Theater in Midtown Manhattan from June 5 to 11. My pick among the 17 Super Downer films is Gaspar Noé's Absolutely Brutal, Irreversible, a French breakup movie told in reverse. Consider yourself warned. Dance. New this year to Lincoln Center's annual Summer for the City, June 10 to August 8th, is the Lincoln Center Contemporary Dance Festival. First up on June 18 and 19 at Alice Tully Hall is the New York premiere of From Rock to Rock, a.k.a. How Magnolia Was Taken for Granted. Jeremy Ned's Exploration of the Millie Rock, a viral dance move. Classical, on June 23rd, the Verona Quartet plays works by Philip Glass, George Walker, and others at Poets House in Battery Park City as part of the Chelsea Music Festival, June 20 to 27. Tickets are pay what you wish. Juneteenth, on June 18, the Hostos Center for the Arts and Culture in the Mott Haven section of the Bronx celebrates Juneteenth with a free, family-friendly night of music, spoken word, and a performance by Forces of Nature Dance Theater, a company that combines West African dance tradition with ballet, hip-hop, and martial arts. Tony Time. On June 7, celebrate Broadway's big night with the theater connoisseur Seth Rudetsky, whose annual Tony Awards viewing party is at the Triad on the Upper West Side. Other watch parties are at the Green Room, 42 and 54 Below, both in Midtown. Kids, caregivers are welcome to let babies be babies at La Zazul. This immersive opera welcomes children under two to play, make sounds, and interact at morning performances that run from June 5 to 7 at La Mama in the East Village. There is an evening show on June 4 that allows adults without children to attend. Fraggle Rock, Back to the Rock Live, a new stage musical based on the Apple TV series based on the 1980s HBO series, is at the New Victory Theater in Midtown through June 21st. On Saturdays through September, you can tour Jim Henson's Creature Shop in Long Island City, Queens, where the show's goofy-haired puppets were made. Books. Kennedy Ryan and S.A. Cosby are among the keynote speakers at the Bronx Book Festival on June 20 at the Andrew Friedman Home in the Concourse section of the Bronx. A panel featuring the authors Clarence A. Haynes and Vincent Tirado is devoted to queer writing. Art. During the last 3 minutes of each day, Times Square becomes an alfresco gallery with Midnight Moment, a program that displays contemporary digital works on almost 100 video screens from 41st to 49th Street starting at 11:57 p.m. This month's piece is Sonia Boyce's Transform, a surreal video about the sensorial impact of kaleidoscopic movement. This is Boyce's month. Her new voice and motion-inspired installation, Demonstrate, opens on June 27 at the Queens Museum in Flushing Meadows, Corona Park. Theater. Andrew McCarthy and Sally Murphy are among the rotating cast members this month in a revival of Are You Now or Have You Ever Been? Eric Bentley's docudrama told through original transcripts of the House Un-American Activities Committee hearings in the 1940s. Performances begin on June 2nd at New York City Center Stage 1 in Midtown. Kick off summer theater season with a trip to Hudson Valley Shakespeare in Garrison, New York, about an hour's drive from New York City. The company has a new permanent home, and it's a stunner, an open-air 26,000-square-foot, 451-seat performance space with sweeping views of the very lush landscape. The season begins with As You Like It on June 10 and King Lear on June 12th. Jazz. Who says jazz is for night owls? Jazz Cultural, a new club on Restaurant Row, aka West 46th Street in Hell's Kitchen, hosts afternoon jams starting at 2. Late night sets begin at 10:30, perfect for a post-Broadway show nightcap. Camp Crime. Slay while channeling your inner Jessica Fletcher at Solve Along a Murder She Wrote, an interactive screening of the Paint Me a Murder episode of the beloved TV detective show starring Angela Lansbury. There will be quizzes and prizes. Check it out on June 21st at Red Eye in Hell's Kitchen. Last call. Since late April, music has been coming from the trees at Franklin D. Roosevelt Four Freedoms Park on Roosevelt Island, thanks to Out of Silence, a free site-specific work by the Finnish sound artist Hans Rosenstrom. The 15-minute piece was inspired by the composer Arvo Pärt and features the voices of the Estonian ensemble Vox Clamantis. Soak it in through June 21. You have until June 26 to see Lisa Yaskavage's Dreamlike Collages at David Zwirner on West 19th Street in Chelsea. And two starry Broadway shows are closing: Fallen Angels with Rose Byrne and Kelly O'Hara at the Todd Haymes Theater on June 7, and Giant, starring John Lithgow, at the Music Box on June 28. Thank you so much for listening to the Arts and Leisure section of the New York Times on Gatewave. I am volunteer reader Miriam Martin. Please join us again next Sunday.
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2: Thomas Blind Tom Wiggins was an extraordinary American pianist and composer. He was born on May the 25th, 1849. He was blind from birth and born into slavery on the Wiley Edward Jones plantation in Harris County, Georgia. Despite his challenges, Blind Tom displayed remarkable musical talent. By age four, he'd compose his first tune, The Rainstorm, after hearing rain on a tin roof. His skills caught the attention of General James Neil Bethune, who allowed Tom to live in a room with a piano. Tom's abilities were astonishing. He could repeat conversations up to 10 minutes long, and even recite political speeches with precision. Bethune hired him out for concerts, earning up to $100,000 a year, an enormous sum for the time. Blind Tom's legacy endures as one of the best-known American performing pianists and black musicians of the 19th century. His story is both inspiring and tragic, highlighting the complexities of talent, exploitation, and disability in history. His extraordinary music has inspired lovers of music worldwide, including Elton John, who composed a song in his honor. This is Chris Radio, a service of the Chicago Lighthouse.
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6: Hello, and welcome to the best of the web, right here on GateWave. I'm Lucy Scott, choosing what I hope is a good variety of stories and reading them for you. Literally, the best of the web. Is lavender the springtime answer to pumpkin spice? Can you name the international jet setter who tuned in, dropped out, and ran around the globe with Timothy Leary? How did the Netflix series Cheer upend Monica Aldama's life? Let's start there with Sarah Hopola's piece for TexasMonthly.com. Nobody came to Navarro Cheer to be famous, Monica Aldama said in her soft twang. She was sitting in her office, a long, narrow treehouse of a space, tucked away on the second floor of the gym at Navarro College in Corsicana, about an hour southeast of Dallas. The wall behind her desk was red and lined with trophies, and I recognized it as the spot from which she'd given many interviews on Cheer, the Netflix docuseries that rocketed her to fame. A large piece of what looked like butcher paper was taped across a fluorescent fixture in the ceiling, a diffusion filter placed by the camera crew to create a more flattering light, and I couldn't tell if it was still there because she hadn't noticed it, or because Netflix might be coming back. Navarro cheerleaders may not have been looking for fame, but fame showed up anyway. Cheer won 3 Emmys and legions of fans as it trailed the junior college athletes on the bone-crunching path to National Cheerleading College Nationals, often referred to by the name of its beachside Florida locale, Daytona. Cheer was a pandemic-era smash, elevating the dazzling but little-known sport of college cheer to the level of national obsession and reframing cheer itself from a sideline spectacle at football games to a thrilling and often perilous main event. Oprah and Reese and Ellen were fans, back when Ellen DeGeneres was a celebrity you wanted on your side. The fame brought global recognition and hordes of social media followers and experiences you could find on make-a-wish lists. Aldama competed on Dancing with the Stars. The team was gently lampooned on Stephen Colbert's show and on Saturday Night Live, but fame had a shadowy side. By the time I first sat down with Aldama in May 2022, bad news had been following the Navarro team for more than a year through scandal after scandal. Ex-cheer star Jerry Harris gets 12 years for seeking photos and sex, NPR. Cheer star Ladarius Marshall is safe after alarming post, today.com. During one grim period, the school blacked out the gym windows so paparazzi couldn't spy on team members as they practiced. Paparazzi in Corsicana? A town of 25,000 where it seemed the only bustle had been from trains barreling through. Until cheer, Corsicana's main claim to fame had been the fruitcake at Collins Street Bakery, the world's best fruitcake for over 125 years. Fans had been clamoring for a third season, but Navarro College officials confirmed they were not interested. As we chatted, rain pitter-pattered on the roof of Aldama's office, which was decorated with evidence of an illustrious program that dominated long before the cameras rolled into town. 15 national championships since she took over in 1995. A photo spread from a 2000 issue of American Cheerleader magazine decorated one shelf of a cabinet. A poster-sized collage of the 2018 championship team leaned against the wall, waiting to be hung along with posters from other winning seasons, as if she'd lost her hammer for 4 years. The office was decidedly feminine, with a black futon whose fuzzy silver-gray throw pillows reminded me of the college dorm aisle at Target. A bookshelf in the corner displayed a picture of her family, husband Chris, and kids Allie and Austin, and a tiara given to her by the athletes, a playful riff on her nickname, the Queen. In person, the 52-year-old Aldama was more easygoing than the taskmaster I'd gotten to know on Netflix, with a reserve that could read as aloof, but was probably more like shyness, a lack of big city bravado. She had a generous laugh and a down-to-earth demeanor that seemed unwarped by her tangle with the stars. Coach is a genre of fashion known for golf shirts and khakis, but Aldama was stylish, silky blouses and snug jeans with boots, her signature look. She wore boots so often that cheerleaders learned to tell her approach from the clickety-clack. Reflecting on the end of cheer, Aldama sounded somewhere between disappointed and relieved. Only a few weeks earlier, she'd celebrated a decisive victory at Daytona, but since the Netflix crew hadn't been there to capture it, fans wouldn't see the team rise from the ashes of season two, in which they suffered a crushing loss to their arch rival. But the end also meant no more cameras, a needed break from the spotlight. "I'm good with it," she said at the show's end, opening her manicured hands wide as if she were releasing invisible reins. God's plan. What Aldama didn't realize was that the drama wasn't done yet. Another scandal was brewing, and it would become the fight of her career. She would stand accused of attempting to cover up a sexual assault and get suspended from her sport. Even the subreddit page for cheer turned on her. Thousands of strangers, once united by fandom, were now essentially unanimous in their scorn. "Monica is absolutely disgusting," read a typical comment. "She knows this is going on and keeps it hush-hush for trophies." In the snug confines of her office, she had no clue this was coming. Sneaker squeaks from the gym drifted into the room, which smelled of new paint. I'd been turning a question over in my mind in the days leading up to our meeting. Did she regret doing cheer? To be more specific, was it possible the fame that opened doors for her athletes had also opened trap doors beneath them and her? I often thought of a John Updike line, "Celebrity is a mask that eats into the face." Aldama crossed her legs, bouncing one lightly as she contemplated this. "I don't know the answer to that question," she said in a small voice. Audiences love an underdog story. That was Navarro once, a little-known junior college in a once prosperous oil town with a scrappy team of misfits from hard luck childhoods building a human pyramid to glory. But Navarro had become a machine so sleek, so hyperbolically praised, that the team was the assumed champion. And if there's anything the audience loves more than an underdog story, it's what you might call an overdog story. It happened at Baylor University in Waco, where Coach Art Briles ended his improbable run in a fireball of shame. It happened at Penn State, where Coach Joe Paterno fell from grace alongside defensive coordinator Jerry Sandusky, found guilty on 45 counts of child sex abuse, and sentenced to 30 to 60 years in prison. The online spectators gathered in comment sections and sharpened their blades. Would Aldama be next? Did she deserve to be next? An end that had once seemed impossible began to appear likely. The queen dethroned. Monica Holcomb wasn't born in Texas, but she sure looks and sounds like she was. Her family moved from rural Alabama to Corsicana in 1978 when she was in first grade, and she spent her childhood sliding between those two places, visiting relatives in the heart of the South and going to school in the Lone Star State. Her paternal grandmother sang in the church choir. Her maternal grandmother was a foul-mouthed firecracker. She became a hybrid of the two, a proper lady, unafraid to deploy an F-bomb. She sought her dad's approval above all else. He ran plants that refurbished train wheels, a reminder of the town's glory days in the early 20th century, when the Southern Pacific and the Trinity and Brazos Valley Railway were rattling through. That was enough to make Corsicana a major Texas hub. Billy Holcomb was the kind of disciplinarian who didn't need to discipline much. He just snapped his fingers and his daughter complied. She was popular in school, a cheerleader, a softball player, class secretary. She got a job at Catfish King when she was old enough and wrote little chants to greet drive-through customers. She dreamed of becoming a corporate CEO in New York City, but after graduating from the University of Texas at Austin, she returned to Corsicana and married her high school sweetheart. Redirecting lost students would become a specialty of Aldama's when she took a low-paying gig running a cheer team at Navarro College that nobody'd ever heard of. A friend called one day to let her know the cheer coach was leaving, and Aldama thought the position could be a stepping stone to something else. At least it would mean escaping the grind of her job as a sales manager at a computer company. She started in the mid-90s when cheer was evolving from a casual popular girl pastime into a demanding legitimate sport. The late 80s saw the birth of all-star cheer, separate from school-based cheer programs, with their pom-poms shimmying under Friday night lights. All-star cheer was a rigorous endeavor in which girls and boys, but mostly girls, trained from a young age to compete in local competitions that ate up entire Saturdays and pushed skills to a level unseen on high school sidelines. Meanwhile, college cheer squads, such as those at the University of Louisville and Oklahoma State University, were upping the game with hardcore tumbling and death-defying stunts that transformed the annual competition in Daytona into a serious throwdown. When Aldama arrived, the Navarro Bulldogs weren't close to that level. She had no legacy to maintain. She drove the team to an early competition in a beat-up van. In what seemed like an apt metaphor for the whole grim endeavor, she had to pilot that 15-passenger behemoth through the labyrinth of downtown Dallas on a day when it was snowing, only a week or two after starting her gig. "I was terrified," she told me. "I was like, I don't know what I'm doing." They made it anyway. She was stricter in the beginning, maintaining a vigilant separation between teacher and student. She was not their friend. She did stunts with the boys, though, letting them hoist her in the air by one foot. She was a good flyer. The team grew in number and strength. One of Aldama's innovations was to craft routines that maximized the judges' score sheet at Daytona, a version of Moneyball for college cheer. Aldama had dreamed of success and New York, and that had faded by this point. She bought a cheer gym close to Navarro, an investment that came with a professional side bonus. Her squad could practice there at night. The strain of all this, the night school MBA, followed by her children, followed by the emergence of her squad as a dominating force, took its toll. She and her husband divorced in 2006. Their spats were typical. She always had to be right. They started keeping score. any romance curdled by daily resentments. But they cautiously started dating again a year later and got remarried a year after that. Growing up was preferable to growing apart. You're listening to Best of the Web, right here on Gatewave. The same hard-headed drive that made Aldama's marriage difficult proved a key element in her team's success on the mat. The Navarro Bulldogs won the Grand National title in 2012, meaning their Daytona score was tops across all divisions, a first for a junior college. That's about the time the kids started calling her Queen. Greg Whiteley was looking for a new documentary subject. This was around 2018. Whiteley heard about Aldama's unlikely success in competitive cheer, and by the time they met over a conference call, he was pretty sure he'd found his next show. Filming on the first season began in January 2019 as Navarro beat a path to Daytona. For the athletes, the sudden appearance of a boom mic and camera was weird at first, until it became normal. The danger of cheer is no joke. Throwing 100-pound humans into the rafters in what's known as basket tosses doesn't come without risks, an aspect of the sport that's become controversial. One day, Aldama's team was practicing an elaborate human pyramid when a flyer, the lightweight gymnastic athlete who tops a pyramid, was tossed up to her position and landed a bit off. One false move triggered a controlled landslide that crumbled the entire pyramid to the ground. The shot is featured at the beginning of Cheer's first episode. The show blew up. 2 weeks after its debut on January 8, 2020, Reese Witherspoon tweeted about Cheer, signaling to her 2 million plus followers that it was the show to watch. When Coach Monica said she had a lot of career choices, but all she wanted to do was coach these at Navarro College cheerleaders, I started to think about all the female coaches who we never see in movies or TV that are changing kids' lives, she wrote. A few days later, Aldama and 22 team members flew to Los Angeles to perform on the Ellen DeGeneres Show. They filmed a comic sketch for The Late Show with Stephen Colbert. That could have been the end of it, and it had been one hell of a ride. But March 2020 brought a plot twist no one saw coming. When the pandemic shut down the world, Cheer was the perfect feel-good story for a feel-bad time, an expertly modulated feast of visual derring-do and personal struggle. The show was already a hit, but the pandemic made it a phenomenon. At the show's moral center, Aldama was tough but compassionate, the mother we needed. She dropped the sometimes withering force field of her younger years. Two boots planted firmly in middle age, she could radiate maternal warmth when it was needed and give a firm hand clap when it was not. Netflix signed on for a second season, and the publicity juggernaut kept rolling. Aldama got rare opportunities, too. She was cast on the 29th season of Dancing with the Stars, a show she'd watched so often she'd named a pyramid after it. There she was, little Monica Holcomb from Corsicana, on a roster that included basketball great Charles Oakley and the rapper Nelly. In her book Full Out, she explains how the human pyramid is a lesson in working together. Americans tend to see our paths as individual, but we're all connected. If one person misses their mark, the entire formation can collapse. When it came to the Navarro team and its rise to the top, that is exactly what happened next. It was September 14th, 2020, the day of Aldama's Dancing with the Stars debut, and she was all nerves. During dress rehearsal, an executive producer approached. Had Aldama seen the headlines? No, she'd spent the day eating her own insides and getting shellacked with makeup. The producer handed her a phone. On the screen were words so disorienting that later she'd be unable to recall which news outlet it was or what the headline said, only the thunderstrike of the information. TMZ screamed in large point size, Cheer star Jerry Harris allegedly solicited minors for sex, kicking off an outpouring of TV, radio, and online coverage. Aldama didn't even have time to figure out what was happening. A dress rehearsal was immediately followed by the live taping, where she'd performed a foxtrot she'd barely learned. A bombshell had detonated back in the real world. Jerry Harris, one of the cheerleading stars of Netflix's uber-popular show Cheer, is being investigated by the FBI for allegedly soliciting minors for sex, read TMZ's opening sentence. The story would later be updated to

read a CNN headline, although one of them wasn't on the Navarro team at all. He was a popular all-star cheerleader who was arrested in Virginia and had a brief cameo on the show. As for the show Cheer, when the second season aired in January 2022, the series seemed to unfold in an alternate universe. Cheer warmed hearts because Aldama often helped troubled kids find purpose and direction. Now, some of those troubled kids were proving very troubled. In the past, such turbulence went largely unnoticed. Now it became national news. Online commentators insulted her coaching. Too many injuries. Many criticized her long straight hair and French tip manicure. Not fashionable. Get with the times. Aldama still had a lot to celebrate. The team hadn't merely won nationals a few weeks prior. She told me they'd earned the highest score ever for any team at Daytona. Aldama had stood at the lip of the stage, pounding the mat like a headbanger at a Def Leppard concert, something she does to let them know they're nailing it. A lot of what we do is for a feeling, when you hit that routine, when you're announced as a winner, but that feeling of losing is motivation too. Court documents can be rough reading with their clunky civil codes and legalese. Defendants were aware of Navarro Cheer's pervasive culture of sexual harassment, sexual violence, and intimidation, the documents stated. But rather than report abuse and hold perpetrators accountable, defendants knowingly, intentionally, and with reckless disregard for the safety of others turned a blind eye and decidedly failed to investigate and report allegations of misconduct. Where's Aldama in all this? Much of the drama unfolded over Labor Day when she was on the banks of nearby Richland Chambers Reservoir with her sorority sisters, a rare getaway. When the Navarro Bulldogs won Daytona in early April 2023, their 16th national championship, Aldama had splashed into the placid Atlantic along with the rest of the team. The run into the waves is the traditional victory celebration at Daytona. She embraced her Bulldogs and hooted with joy as her long hair grew wet and stringy. The cheer mythology, good kids, feel-good stories, might be as oversimplified a story as the one in which they are part of, as an evil cult. The truth lies somewhere in between, same as it ever has. Many of these are troubled kids and amazing young athletes. We're all broken people if you look closely enough. If we're lucky, we find a way to be healed. A pyramid is a marvel of the human body's potential. One person thrown into the air only to be caught by hands and shoulders, a defiance of gravity. The structure crumbled at one point and I gasped. Aldama told me the cheer crew had the same reaction at first, but you get used to it. Kids fall, kids get up, you just keep trying. When they finally nailed the formation, I couldn't help myself. I cheered. A footnote. After being a part of Navarro Cheer for over three decades, Monica Aldama announced her retirement in December of 2023. Let's lighten up a little with a story from Christina Morales at NewYorkTimes.com. She writes about lavender as the springtime answer to pumpkin spice. Coffee shops, restaurants, retailers, and bars are capitalizing on demand for the herby purple flower with lattes, cocktails, and chocolates. A year ago, Jonathan Graham, a chocolatier, visited Paris and noticed the ubiquity of lavender in French soaps and lotions. He wanted to add a floral-leaning chocolate to his lineup at Compartes, a confectionery shop in Los Angeles, established in 1950, and figured that lavender was his way in. Mr. Graham harnessed his inspiration into a lavender white chocolate bar using flower buds from farmers markets in California. It was a tricky experiment, but now the pastel purple bar is one of the company's most popular, with more than 10,000 sold in the last year. This Mother's Day, Mr. Graham has doubled down, creating a floral-themed holiday box featuring a chocolate truffle made with grapefruit and lavender. Lavender is a really beautiful scent, he said.
I really

wanted to translate that to a chocolate. In the fall, consumers clamor for anything with the warm flavors of pumpkin spice. But as tulips and daffodils start to blossom, lavender, a member of the mint family, has become the taste of the season, even though the plant doesn't bloom until the summer. Starbucks, Bluestone Lane, About Coffee, and other craft coffee shops have introduced exceedingly popular lattes and matcha drinks featuring the flower. Bars in New York and Los Angeles are serving cocktails infused or sprinkled with lavender buds. Companies like Jenny's and Salt and Straw have produced ice cream flavors with the herb. The Wake House, a cocktail bar in Reedley, California, recently introduced a specialty cocktail featuring lavender simple syrup, lemon juice, butterfly pea flower infused gin, liquor 43, and dried lavender as a garnish, said Justin Simmons, the general manager there. One of the bartenders named the drink Lavender Haze after a Taylor Swift song of the same name. Lavender's dominance of springtime menus first sprouted in 2020, said Jenny Zegler, a director of food and drink data at Mintel, a market intelligence and research agency. This interest has been fueled by several factors. Consumers are more interested in natural and not overly sweet floral flavors. Its vibrant purple color looks great on social media, and the Taylor Swift connection doesn't hurt either. This is the perfect storm for lavender, Ms. Zegler said. Food and drinks with lavender can taste like perfume if the flavor is too overpowering, but farmers, chefs, and baristas have found that subtlety comes down to the variety of lavender used. Shannon Rosenbaum, an owner of the farm Lavender by the Bay in Calverton and East Marion, New York, said he cultivates an English variety of lavender for use in cooking because it's not as pungent as the French varietal, which is better suited to crafting. Don McCormick, an owner at McCormick Farms in Wolverine, Michigan, sells culinary products like balsamic vinegar and olive oil made with this variety. She saw a 20% increase in orders this year, about $50,000 more in sales for items she infuses with the flower. Restaurants nearby use the vinegar and oil in dressings, sauces, or marinades. It's a happy little herb that you use like the rest, Ms. McCormick said. Jeremy Fox, an early adopter of lavender in culinary contexts, has used lavender in place of rosemary since the opening of Ubuntu in Napa, California in 2007. As the executive chef there, he served Spanish Marcona almonds seasoned with olive oil, sugar, salt, and dried lavender from the restaurant's farm. Wynn Wright opened her own lavender farm, 16 Springs, in Lansing, Michigan in 2014. She calls lavender the Swiss Army knife of the herb world. How many things can you use to eat and take a bath with, she said. I can't say I know the answer to that question, but we'll be right back.

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1: Hi, it's time once again, Word Savvy, the definition quiz. 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Here's 10 seconds to think it over. Well, we're hoping you don't find Word Savvy nugatory, as we think learning new words is value. So if you picked A, worthless, low value, well, you've won this round. 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
3: 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I'm volunteer reader Lucy Scott. This is kind of a funny story from Sarah Barr at NewYorkTimes.com. What to know about Unfrosted and the real history of Pop-Tarts. In his directorial debut, Jerry Seinfeld tackles the history of the fruit-filled pastries, kind of. Here's the real origin story, along with a bonus quiz. First, there was the Flamin' Hot Cheetos biopic, complete with an Oscar-nominated song. Then came Tetris, Air about Nike Air Jordan sneakers, BlackBerry, and Barbie. It is, in other words, a golden age for product origin story movies. The latest is Unfrosted, the Pop-Tart story, a satirical history that Jerry Seinfeld has expanded from his stand-up act. The film, which he directed and stars in alongside Jim Gaffigan, Hugh Grant, and Amy Schumer, is on Netflix. Unlike its predecessors, it's not really concerned with actual events. Here's what to know about the true history of the Pop-Tart and what the movie gets right and wrong. But first, how did Kellogg's and Post both end up with headquarters in Battle Creek, Michigan? You would think ground zero in the breakfast wars of the 1960s might be somewhere most people could locate on a map, but Battle Creek, Michigan was home to the Battle Creek Sanitarium, known for its water and fresh air treatments, and managed by Will Keith Kellogg and his brother, John Harvey Kellogg. W.K. Kellogg developed a method of creating crunchy pieces of processed grain for his patients, cornflakes. And one of those patients, C.W. Post, would go on to start his very own company in 1895, selling several foods that were very similar to those at the sanitarium. W.K. Kellogg noticed Post profiting from his recipes and established his own firm in 1906, the Battle Creek Toasted Cornflake Company. Within 3 years, it was cranking out more than 100,000 boxes of cornflakes a day, and, thanks to the success of Kellogg, Post, and many other cereal companies, Battle Creek became known as Cereal City. Who were the real Edsel Kellogg III and Marjorie Merriweather Post? Well, the bumbling chief executive of Kellogg's, played by Gaffigan, is fictional, thank goodness. On the other hand, Marjorie Merriweather Post, the General Foods owner whom Schumer portrays as a turban-wearing caricature, was one of the first female chief executives and for most of her life, considered the wealthiest woman in America. Today, she may be best known for building Mar-a-Lago, now Donald J. Trump's base. Did Post really come up with a toaster-prepared breakfast pastry first? Yes. In the 1960s, Post, then the biggest competitor to Kellogg's, invented a process of partly dehydrating food and wrapping it in foil to keep it fresh. No refrigeration required. The process was initially used for dog food, but it also allowed fruit filling in, say, a toaster-prepared breakfast pastry to stay both moist and bacteria-free. And yes, it was actually Post's idea, not one ripped off from a Kellogg's employee via a hidden vacuum camera. Was the Post product really called Country Squares? Unfortunately, yes. The name was later changed to its current Toast'em pop-ups, but is that really much better? How did Country Squares and Pop-Tarts end up hitting the shelves the same year? Post jumped the gun and unveiled Country Squares to the press in February 1964, 4 months before they were ready to sell, allowing Kellogg's time to frantically rustle up its own, much better named version. Did Bob Cabana really create the Pop-Tart? Nope. The unfrosted flak, played by Seinfeld, is fictional. The man who helped create Pop-Tarts was a manager named William Post, yes, really, who died in February at 96. What was an actual rejected name for the Pop-Tart? The ones in the Netflix film, Fruit Magoos, Heat 'em Up, and Eat 'em Ups, Oblong Nibblers, Trat Pops, are all made up. But the real rejected name, Fruit Scones, wasn't much catchier. The final name, coined by a Kellogg's executive, William LaMothe, was inspired by pop art, the contemporary cultural movement. Were Pop-Tarts really an overnight hit? Yes, but the first shipment to stores sold out in 2 weeks, not 60 seconds, as in the movie Unfrosted. Kellogg's apologized in advertisements, but this only increased demand. They were restocked before long. Were the first flavors really unfrosted? Yes. The original flavors, all unfrosted, were apple currant jelly, strawberry, blueberry, and brown sugar cinnamon. The first frosted ones, Dutch apple, Concord grape, raspberry, and brown sugar cinnamon, didn't hit the market until 1967. William Post came up with the idea, disproving skeptics who believed the icing would melt in the toaster. The next year, sprinkles were added to some of the frosted ones. Did Kellogg's really advertise Pop-Tarts without a mascot? It did, though the decision didn't set off a Hugh Grant-led mascot rebellion, as in Unfrosted. Kellogg's rectified the omission in 1971, introducing Milton the Toaster. The little guy didn't make it out of the 70s. Which of these flavors are real? The past few decades have been a smorgasbord of Pop-Tart flavors, some very short-lived. Can you spot the four real flavors here? Chocolate peppermint, Fruit Loops, guava mango, Harry Potter Special Edition, Bertie Bott's Every Flavor Beans Popcorn, Maple Bacon, Twizzlers. Here's the answer. Chocolate peppermint, Fruit Loops, guava mango, and maple bacon Pop-Tarts have all been on shelves at some point. The Harry Potter Bertie Bott's Popcorn and Twizzlers flavors remain the stuff of our fever dreams. Changing gears again, here's a story from APnews.com about a wild orangutan who used a medicinal plant to treat a wound. This is according to scientists. Christina Larson wrote the piece. The dateline is Washington. An orangutan appeared to treat a wound with medicine from a tropical plant, the latest example of how some animals attempt to soothe their own ills with remedies found in the wild. That was reported by scientists this week. Scientists observed an orangutan named Rhoecus pluck and chew up leaves of a medicinal plant used by people throughout Southeast Asia to treat pain and inflammation. The adult male orangutan then used his fingers to apply the plant juices to an injury on his right cheek. Afterward, he pressed the chewed plant to cover the open wound like a makeshift bandage. Previous research has documented several species of great apes foraging for medicines in forests to heal themselves, but scientists hadn't yet seen an animal treat itself in this way. This is the first time we've observed a wild animal applying a quite potent medicinal plant directly to a wound, said co-author Isabel Lemure, a biologist at the Max Planck Institute of Animal Behavior in Konstanz, Germany. The orangutan's intriguing behavior was recorded in 2022 by Yulil Azari, a co-author and field researcher at the SWAK project in Medan, Indonesia. Photographs show the animal's wound closed within a month without any problems. Scientists have long been observing orangutans in Indonesia's Gunung Lusir National Park since 1994, but they hadn't previously seen this behavior. It's a single observation, said Emory University biologist Jacobus Derude, who was not involved in the study. But we often learn about new behaviors by starting with a single observation. Very likely it's self-medication. The orangutan applied the plant only to the wound and no other body part. It's possible Rakus learned the technique from other orangutans living outside the park and away from scientists' daily scrutiny. Rakus was born and lived as a juvenile outside the study area. Researchers believe the orangutan got hurt in a fight with another animal. It's not known whether Rakus earlier treated other injuries. Scientists have previously recorded other primates using plants to treat themselves. Bornean orangutans rub themselves with juices from a medicinal plant, possibly to reduce body pains or chase away parasites. Chimpanzees in multiple locations have been observed chewing on the shoots of bitter-tasting plants to soothe their stomachs. Gorillas, chimpanzees, and bonobos swallow certain rough leaves in order to get rid of stomach parasites. If this behavior exists in some of our closest living relatives, what could that tell us about how medicine first evolved, said Tara Stoinski, president and chief scientific officer of the nonprofit Diane Fossey Gorilla Fund, who had no role in the study. Do you know what a shed hunt is? I had no idea, but Karen Brouillard from WashingtonPost.com is about to tell us. She says the shed hunt is on. Towering prongs of elk antlers are the prize. The first day of May dawned frosty, partly cloudy, and, Brady Ravenis hoped, auspiciously for snagging a really big stack of elk antlers in the snow-flecked National Forest 20 minutes from where he sat in a black pickup. His truck was number 23 of 367 vehicles registered to begin lining up the morning before at the Teton County Fairgrounds, the starting spot for what may be the hottest event of a booming pastime in the American West, the annual Jackson Shed Hunt, an intense and sometimes cutthroat search for the antlers that bull elk sprout every year, deploy in human battles for mates, and then drop each spring. Some shed hunters collect antlers. Others mount them on walls, fashion them into light fixtures, or place them in gardens. A growing number sell them as dog chews, an industry that has surged so much over the past two decades that the price of antlers is now upward of $16 a pound. Whatever the use, the largest ones, towering bones that can span 4 feet and weigh 30 pounds, are typically the most coveted. Some people come here for the really big horns, said Ravenis, 24, an environmental engineer who traveled with family and friends from Gillette, more than 6 hours away. Personally, I'm looking to find a bunch. He carried bare bones equipment, a camo patterned backpack, and binoculars. In pre-dawn darkness, other participants had telescopes, horses, fat tire bikes, and tracking dogs, all useful tools. You're listening to GateWave's Best of the Web, where audio for independent living. Their vehicles would be led in a motorcade by law enforcement across the expansive National Elk Refuge, where shed hunting is not allowed, to Bridger-Teton National Forest, where the season opens at 6 a.m. each May 1st. In a sign of the burgeoning interest, all vehicles in this year's procession sported Wyoming plates. The legislature in 2023 voted to restrict the first week of shed hunt season in certain areas to residents only. State Representative Ryan Berger, a special education teacher who sponsored the change, said he hoped to give seniors and people with disabilities a head start, as well as to quell frenzied scenes that have led to harassment of wildlife, fistfights, and felony charges. When Berger was a child in the 70s and 80s, families used to just go out and take a bucket of chicken or a sandwich and walk around the hills to look for antlers, he said. But profit seekers have made a big mess of the season. It's just been crazy. By crazy, he means flying drones over public lands to identify fallen antlers or bulls with big racks, using snowmobiles or dogs to chase winter-weakened deer, elk, and moose until their horns tumble. Collecting shed antlers out of season when wildlife authorities, who sometimes plant decoy antlers to catch poachers, say fragile animals require tranquility to survive to spring. In 2022, a Montana online dog chew retailer pleaded guilty to federal felony and misdemeanor charges for illegally caching antlers on Bridger-Teton land before the calendar allowed. He was already on probation for the same offense in 2019 when authorities found more than 500 antlers that he hid on the refuge and in a horse trailer. Last month, an Idaho man was fined $6,100 and sentenced to 3 years probation for illegal collecting in the same areas. Authorities said he had 1,000 pounds of antlers worth $18,000. Such fervor has prompted officials in the West, home to the nation's largest elk herds, to limit shed hunting on public lands. Several states now have winter bans. Wyoming requires non-resident participants to buy a $21.50 conservation stamp. Utah requires everyone to take an online antler gathering ethics course. The rules trouble Utah resident Weston MacArthur, part of a thriving community of shed influencers. MacArthur caught the bug 12 years ago when he was making a living erecting cell towers and found his first sets of antlers. 6 years later, he'd built enough of a following and sponsor base, his online handle is Rise and Shed, that it became his full-time job. "Every niche has its bad egg," said MacArthur, who says limiting access on federal lands to only some people seems wrong. "But I don't like the shed closures for the fact that they hurt the honest person." Ravenis has mixed feelings. Wyoming's new rule greatly improves his chances of finding that big stack every year. And he said he understood the need to crack down. The antler market has ruined the sport. But with far fewer vehicles, the vibe at this year's Jackson Hunt was less social and kinetic. Ravenis had made out-of-state friends during the past 5 years, and he was bummed not to see them. Still, hanging out at the fairgrounds on Tuesday, he had no doubt he would have a blast at what he described as something like an adult Easter egg hunt. "It's a rush here. It's the competition. You're trying to beat everyone to them and find more than everyone else," he said. "Every one of us will leave here and can't wait to come back next year." If Jackson had an official animal, it would probably be elk. More than a century ago, the herds were thin, depleted by hunting and settlement. Federal and state officials responded with winter feedings, a practice that helped revive the population, yet is now a controversial wildlife management tool. the Federal Refuge hosts a winter-long buffet for some 8,000 elk that tourists can admire from horse-drawn sleighs. Feedings on nearby state lands sustain thousands more. The result? Lots of elk, and come springtime, lots of antlers that have tumbled to the forest floor. Arches made of antlers flank Jackson's Town Square, where, at the annual Elk Fest in May, piles of the twisted tines are auctioned in a fundraiser for the refuge and local scouts. Last year, buyers purchased 9,700 pounds of antlers. Antler prices have doubled over the past decade, said Samantha Maher, a University of California at Berkeley graduate student who recently surveyed shed hunters in the greater Yellowstone ecosystem. She was surprised to find that less than 4% of those polled, nearly all white, male, big game hunters, were motivated by profit. That's the narrative of out-of-staters coming to collect antlers for money and creating this gold rush atmosphere, she said. What I found was most people keep them for trophies and give them to friends and make pet chews. Really, people just like being outside. As the vehicle procession arrived at a trailhead near Curtis Canyon around 6 a.m. Wednesday, Ravenis and his group darted into the hills. Riders on horseback galloped ahead. Brian Prosser, an electrician with a red beard to his chest, headed uphill toward a campground. He quickly found a five-point horn and strapped it to his backpack. Prosser had avoided the Jackson hunt for several years because he said it was chaos. Instead, he searched for sheds on the state feed grounds closer to his home south of Jackson, where he'd found half a dozen antlers within the first hour last year. It's like Christmas morning, he said. The residents-only rule drew him back, and he had a bet with a co-worker. Whoever found more horns owed the other one lunch. So I'm looking for quality, he said. More than 2 hours after the opening, hunters surveyed their treasures near a trailhead. Horses carried packs stuffed with antlers. One man toted the skull of a ram, horns intact. Ravenis dumped his loot, four antlers, including what appeared to be a set, and 1 8-point. He had left two deadheads on the land, in part because those take time to separate from their carcasses, in part because they smell awful. It's a pretty average pile, nothing too special, but it was a good walk, he said. I'm ready for a nap. We're going to turn another hard corner and hear an article from NewYorkTimes.com about Peggy Mellon Hitchcock. She helped Timothy Leary turn on, and she just died at the age of 90. She was an enthusiastic supporter of the counterculture, and when she suggested that her brothers rent Mr. Leary a mansion, she made psychedelic history. Penelope Green writes the story. Peggy Mellon Hitchcock, the energetic scion of a storied wealthy family who funded Timothy Leary's psychedelic adventures and famously helped him find the spot to do so at her brother's estate in Millbrook, New York, died on April 9th at her home in Tucson, Arizona. The cause was a stroke, said her daughter, Sophia Bowart. Ms. Hitchcock had been suffering from endometrial cancer. Timothy Leary hadn't yet been thrown out of Harvard for his experiments with psychedelic drugs when he met Ms. Hitchcock one weekend at the apartment of Maynard Ferguson, the jazz trumpeter and band leader in the Riverdale section of the Bronx. Pretty Peggy Hitchcock was an international jet setter, Mr. Leary wrote in his 1983 autobiography, Flashbacks, renowned as the colorful patroness of the livelier arts and confidant of jazz musicians, race car drivers, writers, and movie stars. Stylish and with a wry sense of humor, Peggy was considered the most innovative and artistic of the Andrew Mellon family. That is, the family of the Pittsburgh industrialist who was Secretary of the Treasury under three presidents. He and Richard Alpert, his comrade in psychedelics at Harvard, who would later split from Mr. Leary and become the guru Baba Ram Dass, were looking for someone to bankroll a summer in Mexico, where they would conduct more of the acid tests they'd been doing at school. Mr. Leary described it as a psychedelic summer camp. Ms. Hitchcock was gung-ho. As Mr. Leary wrote, they had found their Becky Thatcher. Summer camp was successful. More trips were had, with only a few minor freakouts, adding more data to Mr. Leary's studies. Back home, Mr. Leary and Ms. Hitchcock fell into an on-again, off-again love affair. She described it to Robert Greenfield, Mr. Leary's biographer, as a swinging door relationship. Ms. Hitchcock had been dating Alan Eager, a jazz saxophonist who was also a heroin addict, Mr. Greenfield wrote, and when her mother heard that she was involved with Mr. Leary, she exclaimed, "Oh, she's going out with a Harvard professor." When Mr. Leary and Mr. Alpert's careers at Harvard blew up in 1963, Ms. Hitchcock found a new home for them in their coterie. Her twin younger brothers, Billy and Tommy, had just bought property in the Hudson Valley village of Millbrook, 2,500 acres of rolling hills and woods with stables and outbuildings and two mansions. The brothers weekended in one, a place they called the bungalow. The other, half a mile away, was a fanciful, if run-down, turreted 64-room white clapboard confection. They rented it to Mr. Leary for $1 a year, and he soon turned it into a psychedelic palace and research center. Ms. Hitchcock spent about half her time in Manhattan at her Park Avenue penthouse, about which her friend Charles Mingus wrote a song, Peggy's Blue Skylight, and half at Millbrook, roaring up from the city, as Mr. Leary wrote, in a car loaded with cases of champagne and exotic food and drinks. She was not there when G. Gordon Liddy raided the place in 1966. In those days, Mr. Liddy, who a few years later would be caught up in the Watergate scandal, was working in the local prosecutor's office, and the town was suspicious of Mr. Leary's antics. But she was in residence in 1964 when Ken Kesey and the Merry Pranksters barreled up in further their psychedelic school bus, blaring rock and roll, hurling green smoke bombs, and totally harshing the Millbrook crew's more contemplative buzz. The highly anticipated meeting of the two heads of the LSD state, the West Coast and the East Coast divisions, rendered in looping prose by Tom Wolfe in the Electric Kool-Aid Acid Test, had been brokered by Allen Ginsberg. But Mr. Leary failed to show. Mr. Kesey, Mr. Wolfe wrote, was hurt and disappointed that Mr. Leary had stood him up. So much for a meeting of the highest minds. To the open-hearted pranksters, as Mr. Wolfe put it, Millbrook was just one big piece of uptight constipation. Peggy was a vibrant person, very enthusiastic, Billy Hitchcock said of his sister. She had a completely open mind, generous-hearted to the point where people could take advantage of her. She had a lot of pain in her life. She was unlucky in love, but she would never know it. She was a real force. Whatever she did, she threw herself into. In 1989, Ms. Hitchcock met the Dalai Lama in Santa Monica, California, and her life took another turn. She was a marvelous person, a people artist, Dr. Thurman, one of her old friends, said. These people, people of privilege, can really bring people together, the good ones, that is. It's a real creativity, and she was one of the best. We are sure she's in a heavenly place and expect to hear from her soon. I'm Lucy Scott. Well, we've been all over the web today, and I hope you've enjoyed it. Come back next week, won't you, for another edition of GateWave's Best of the Web. For many of you, the Travel Hour's coming up next. That's right here on GateWave. Stick around.
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4: Over the years, there have been a number of prominent blind or visually impaired pipers and drummers. Two of the most well-known today are Robbie Crowe of Glasgow and Austin Diepenhorst of San Diego. Each has risen to the higher grades of competition. Crowe as a longtime snare drummer and an accomplished solo competitor. Diepenhorst is a piper in the Cameron Highlanders of San Diego and one of the fastest rising solo competitors at the professional open level. Austin Diepenhorst is working hard to build up a track record of solo competition to set up acceptance to some of the bigger events in Scotland. After winning the 2015 and 2016 George Sheriff Memorial Amateur Invitational, he made the move to professional. He's been competing successfully since, including a second prize at the 2019 North American Championships at Maxville, Ontario, and a second prize in the United States Silver Medal at Winter Storm in 2019. For more information on blind pipers and drummers, go to pipesdrums.com/blindpipers. 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
12: It's time to explore the world on the Travel Hour, produced by GateWave. I'm David Howard, and today we'll be reading articles from Condé Nast Traveler magazine. The first one is titled Through the Layers, a multicultural parati on Brazil's Costa Verde. Artisans, chefs, and more preserve a culture inspired by those who have lived here over many centuries. An article by Stephanie Raffanelli. To make my way from Brazil's Colossus, São Paulo, to the coastal enclave of Paraty on the Costa Verde, I drive through tunnels of Atlantic forest that filter blinking bars of light. Floral scents surf on warm air through the open window. On my headphones plays the music of Gilberto Gil, upbeat and carefree. The legendary Afro-Brazilian singer-songwriter of the 1960s tropicalismo genre, who went on to become Brazil's first Minister of Culture to advocate for national diversity, has performed at festivals in Paraty. His melodies rise, fall, and rise again, layered and complex, like the history of the town. The single note story of Paraty has been told many times. The coastal playground of Sao Paulo's well-heeled urban elite, the town is perhaps the country's best preserved colonial set piece. It is fortressed by the escarpment of the Serra do Mar mountains and drops to a sheltered amphitheatre of 65 islands at the intersection of five areas with UNESCO-protected status. In a nation that is roughly the size of the contiguous US and can require endurance travel, Paraty is only about a 45-minute helicopter ride or a 4-hour drive from both Sao Paulo and Rio de Janeiro. As a first taste of Brazil for newcomers, Paraty's cup runneth over. In 2019, UNESCO named Paraty and Ilha Grande a World Heritage Site for its well-preserved natural cultural landscape. The town's Centro Histórico is as immaculate as the set of an 18th century period drama. Paraty offers architecture, Curaçao distilleries, and Brazil's biggest literary festival. It's an ecological haven as much as a cultural one, with more than 200 beaches and a hinterland made for hiking and adventure. It is cupped by the Atlantic Forest, a global top spot for endemic biodiversity, second only to the neighbouring Amazon. When I arrive in Centro Histórico at golden hour, I see emerald massifs towering above bone-white houses. The surface of the bay glimmers all the way to the islands on the ethereal horizon. On the waterfront, saffron finches flit between yellow shutters and almond trees. For the moment, everything is cast in green and gold, the colours of Brazil, and indeed, Paraty wears the history of the nation on its sleeve. There's an ancient stillness beneath the town's gentle pulse, made up of the sound of hummingbirds or beija flores, which dance before scattered blooms as if at carnival, the bom-chi-bom-chi of caressive Brazilian Portuguese, and the po-po-po of colourful fishing boats that pass by. The Tupi-Guarani peoples once inhabited these coastal plains in a pristine land called Pindorama, using their ancestral knowledge to navigate the Atlantic Forest, the islands by canoe, and the Camino de Piabiro, the nearby 2,500-mile-long pre-Columbian route to Cusco. When the Portuguese arrived at the turn of the 16th century, it was first for the green and then for the gold. From some 330 million acres of forest, they took the dominant pau-brasil tree, the land's colonial namesake, and in its place planted sugarcane. Paraty's treacly humidity created fertile territory to make the spirit cachaça, and that product became the town's currency, used by those same enslaved Africans who built Paraty's warehouses and worked its plantations and mines. After gold was discovered in the adjacent state of Minas Gerais in 1693, Paraty became Brazil's second most important port on the gold rush route to Europe via Rio. It was also the gateway for adventurers who bought tools, mules, Guarani guides and Africans for the 745-mile journey along the cobbled Caminho de Ouro, or Gold Path. On it, men dropped like flies. Their deaths, like their lives, were undocumented and are left to the estimates of historians who surmise that 5.5 million Africans were enslaved and taken to Brazil between 1540 and the 1860s. "This town was built with the blood of Africans," says guide Rodrigo Pereira, as we explore Centro Histórico's colonial-era houses with angel-shaped door knockers and sunshades of bougainvillea, now home to boutiques, assay bars and bookshops. That story has been whitewashed over, but it's written on everything before us. On wrought iron balconies, hidden messages of solidarity were left by the enslaved people who cast them, calling for courage and endurance in West African Adinkra symbols. Enslaved people also paved the streets with the granite blocks that are still washed at high tide via vents in the seawalls, leaving sand and crabs behind. Another gold rush follows, the transport of Arabica coffee beans or black gold to Europe. Then, in the mid-19th century, a railway connecting Rio and São Paulo was built, cutting the port out of Brazil's economic loop. Time spooled backward. Buildings devoured by termites collapsed behind their facades. Meanwhile, Caceres, the coastal people of southern Brazil, descended from a mix of Portuguese, freed Africans and indigenous people, quietly subsisted via traditional canoe fishing and foraging for food and forest medicine. Parati was rediscovered in the 1960s by left-leaning creatives escaping the scrutiny of Brazil's military regime. Among them were Janeiro, an artist of Guanari descent, and members of the new Cinema Novo movement. They came here by boat, drank cachaça, and took LSD, says Nina Taterka, a Parati resident whose father was one of Gilberto Gil's producers. Free-spirited people, they fell in love with the simplicity of Caiçara culture. It wasn't until the 1970s, when a new road was built, that Parati was opened up to Sao Paulo's wealthy, who bought up derelict warehouses, whitewashing Centro Histórico. 50 years on, Taterka's shop, Canoa Arte Indigena, is the lone stalwart of pre-colonial Brazilian arts culture in Parati town. It's a window onto a world of indigenous crafts with geometric patterns, fringed textiles, and jewellery made from treading beads and seeds. I want to keep indigenous communities relevant, show that they're still alive all over Brazil, not just in the Amazon, she said. I've always admired indigenous people for their resilience, surviving 500 years of colonization. In 2019, UNESCO paid tribute to the remarkable authenticity of the Caiçara, indigenous, and Quilombola communities of Parati. Quilombolas are the descendants of Africans who, having fled enslavement, founded self-sufficient settlements called Quilombos. Yet it would be easy to weave in and out of Parati's galleries and samba on the beach during a host of festivals without meaningful encounters with those communities, even if Guarani women from nearby villages do sell headdresses in the streets after dark. But a new cohort of creatives, many of whom arrived during the pandemic, is beginning to acknowledge Parati's original inhabitants as forebears and muses. This place brings out creativity in people because there's a strong tradition of indigenous and Quilombola women making things by hand, says Salvadoran-born costume and sustainable fashion designer Lina Santana, who moved here 11 years ago. One night a week during summer, a Maracatu drumming band takes to the streets, manifesting Parati's African heartbeat. The Brazilian music style evolved from the sounds played during the coronations of enslaved Congolese royalty. Dressed in white, the band members move like a single dancing body. I met artist Rodrigo Rasta, who recommended Quintal de May, one of Parati's few Afro-Brazilian food joints. It has axé, he says, good vibrations. I met Quintal's chef, Flavia Alves, in her home restaurant, where she passes through her living room, a beautiful chaos of axé and jaguar plants, with plates of araje or black-eyed pea fritters, a street food from the state of Bahia. Her home's shelves carry books about candomblé, the Afro-Brazilian religion. Murals of orishas, its divine spirits, decorate Quintal. When I'm cooking, I feel like I'm bringing back my ancestors, Alves says. Their recipes and religion, the ancient knowledge of medicine, music, and agronomy they contributed to Brazilian culture. 20 minutes south of Parati is the community of Colombo Campinho de Independencia, founded in the 1880s by three teenage girls of African origin, Antonica, Marcelina, and Luisa, when slavery was abolished. Today it has about 500 inhabitants. Luis Claudio dos Santos and Benedicta Amancio, who is the great-granddaughter of one of the community's founders, sit in a circle explaining the century-long story of the settlement, which was granted land rights only in the 1980s and was the first Quilombo to gain legal status in Rio State. In Brazil today, there are 494 quilombos, and fewer than half own their land. In the early 2000s, Campinho de Independencia opened a canteen-style restaurant serving Brazil's West African-influenced dishes. Feijoada, using pork offcuts, and bobo de camarão, a shrimp chowder of cassava and palm oil. For generations, everything black was edited out of history, says Dos Santos in melodic Portuguese, his voice as resonant as a bass drum. Now people come from all over the world to hear our version of events. My father would never believe it. During the Paraty International Literary Festival, known as FLIP, the community hosts the parallel FLIP Preta, or Black FLIP, at the Quilombo, centering black Brazilian writers. The black contribution to Paraty is underrepresented in culture and conservation, says Dos Santos, but indigenous Queixaras and Quilombola communities have been the guardians of nature here for centuries. I drive to Praia Grande, where the air smells like fish skin. Fishermen sit in boats painted like Brazilian football shirts on the green glass of the bay. I catch a lift to Ilha de João Araújo, an island where a 550-strong Queixara community hosts Paraty's annual shrimp festival. I'm welcomed by Almir Ta, a Queixara artist activist whose work is filled with yellow oars and miniature wood fishing boats. In the coastal regions of southern Brazil, Queixaras subsist according to lunar cycles, practice small-scale agroforestry and medicinal plant extraction, and fish by canoe. Inhabiting these islands started from at least the 1700s. Guanari and Queixaras protected large swaths of the Atlantic forest long before the nature reserves were established in the 1980s. Lest that knowledge be lost, Ta is cataloguing 12,000 endemic medicinal plants, from acerola, a fruit high in vitamin C, to pitanga, or Brazilian cherry, a natural insect repellent. He's also campaigning to protect Queixara traditions in more urgent ways by challenging the dubious sales at auction in 2025 of land on Queixara territory to private buyers and commercial developers that used deeds belonging to a Portuguese merchant dating back to 1936. You're listening to The Travel Hour, produced by Gatewave in New York City. The beauty of these islands is rooted in the Queixara's sustainable way of life. We need to protect it, says Pereira, my guide, as we ride further out into the bay. The lush foliage on the mountains looks like green lava pouring out of volcanoes. When the sun comes up from behind the clouds that shroud the verdant peaks, it's as if someone has hit a switch. The water turns a luminous teal all the way to Mamanguá Bay, a 5-mile-long inlet on Juantinga Peninsula flanked by mangroves. The only way in or out is by boat or helicopter, says Pereira, pointing to the grand canary-yellow holiday homes nesting in the forest, mostly built before the creation of the area's reserves. Mamanguá Bay is home to 8 Queixara communities. I land on Praia de Cruzeiro, which is marked by a no-frills white church and a canoe workshop perfumed by Guapuruvu wood, with flowering gardens of pink trumpet trees. Hand-chalked signs on verandas offer rooms for rent and fresh fish in shack-style restaurants. Beyond Mamanguá Bay lies the teal-skirted Ilha do Cocos, a private islet and guest house that is a thoughtful departure from the various offerings of Paraty's Bay. The white clabbered retreat observes Queixara principles of simplicity, self-sufficiency, and sustainability, using non-chemical lime wash and salt as wood sealant. Surrounded by dense jungle, to feel like a proper and wild escape, the home looks toward the rich blue Atlantic. Back on the mainland, the rainforest has inspired a sustainable food movement led by local agroforestry expert Jorge Ferreira, utilizing flora from the Atlantic forest known as unconventional edible plants, or PANCs. One of Ferreira's collaborators is Rafael Morente, the head chef at Pindorama, the restaurant in the Casa Luz Hotel outside Paraty. We tell the story of Brazil from the perspective of the colonized, not the colonizer, he says. His plates use taoba leaves, foraged macrofungus, and white ginger lily, and are thoughtful love letters to Brazil's underrepresented cultures. PANCs are associated with the poorest in society. I hope my dishes can raise up those cultures. That night, strolling around Centro Histórico, I encounter a stray horse grazing on herbs growing from the cobblestones and looking like a creature from a Caesarea folktale. There is still magic here in Paraty. Now, some places to stay. Ocanto manages Paraty heavy hitter Pousada Literaria de Paraty in Centro Histórico, as well as day trips aboard the moored schooner Maria Panella, and the two-bedroom Via Mamangua on Mamangua Bay.

Tuzo, who once ran Sushi Deck from a trailer outside town, heads Poo-Poo's Punk Party, where plants garnish fish dishes, think scallops with passion fruit and garden flowers. At Pindorama, Rafael Morente also embraces unconventional edible plants in his menu of indigenous cuisine, while Flavia Alves serves rare-to-the-region Afro-Brazilian bites at community hub Quintal de May. Now we turn to a traveller's tale. This is Louise Erdrich on Naples, Italy, as told to Lale Arecoglu. In 2014, I took a trip to Italy with my daughter Aza. After some time in Capri, we ended our travels in Naples so that we could read Elena Ferrante's Neapolitan novels in their entirety there. It was July, very hot, and we were greeted by the scent of the sea. The old stone mixed with the salt and the brine and the smells of cooking, it was marvellous. This was our time together to talk about everything that was happening in our lives and in the books, which evoked layers and layers of Neapolitan life, our emotions and what we were feeling with each page. Soon after, Azar would have her first baby, and we knew we would never go on another trip of this sort. Our hotel, the Royal Continental Hotel Naples, was partly designed by the modernist architect Gio Ponti, including the fabrics, the beds, the sinks, and the crazy rooftop pool. We read, mostly in our room, like panting puppies in front of the faltering air conditioning unit. When we weren't reading, we were walking to get lost. We'd turn down some tiny street, and it would open straight into a person's kitchen. There'd be people sitting outside, smoking, having desultory conversations, playing games. Vespers buzzing by. We also spent time at Castel dell'Ovo, across from our hotel. Close by, there were docks with fishing boats, and we watched the haul come in, perhaps with the anchovies that ended up in puttanesca sauce. We ate a lot of puttanesca sauce. One day we visited the National Archaeological Museum of Naples to look at the artifacts from Pompeii. Seeing those objects was so fascinating because you know what happened to the people who owned them, the despair and how they died and who they died with. One of my favourite things we saw was a simple cast bronze skillet, almost exactly like the one I had at home. To think of someone in an ancient Pompeii villa using my skillet was such a strange piece of connection. I remember a little mosaic, a charming woman thinking what to write next. That moment and those novels have left a certain vibration in mind. We have been like spirits floating through what Naples was, and still is, really like. Next, natural habitat. Costa Rica's peninsula Papagayo has paved the way for a hotel boom while still making good on its sustainability promises. An article by Laura Dannon Redman. When Necajui, a Ritz-Carlton reserve, opened on Costa Rica's peninsula Papagayo last year, it quickly became inextricable from the tropical hillside it calls home. The property's 107 rooms and suites and 36 residences emerge organically from among the tropical forest, where howler monkeys' cries hang in the air and guests travel through the treetops by a suspended bridge. With views of the Pacific Ocean and access to abundant wildlife, Necajui is a Venn diagram of the natural bounty and diverse beauty that has long drawn travellers to the country's northwestern coastline. Other hospitality brands have followed suit, turning the larger peninsula Papagayo area and Playa Penca just across the bay into a bona fide luxury enclave. The Waldorf Astoria arrived on Playa Penca, a brand first in Costa Rica, last April, with a multi-tiered pool and cenote-inspired spa. An ambitious 50-acre St. Regis property is set to open nearby with multiple pools and, in addition to guest rooms and suites, private residences, including the $30 million Astor mansion. No other luxury hotels will crowd Peninsula.

La Papagayo, though, part of a ruling by the Costa Rica government to protect 70% of the peninsula's dry tropical forest. Since the Four Seasons Resort opened there in 2004, Papagayo has emerged into a 1,400-acre community of hotels and residences that is managed like a golf club but feels like a jungle utopia. Kids enjoy science class in the trees and phys ed on surfboards, while their parents play on a native grass golf course and reset at Papagayo Park, a $26 million, 23-acre wellness and recreation hub. "We basically live in a playground," says Dale N. Smith, director of sales and marketing for Andes Peninsula Papagayo Resort, which was a trailblazer when it opened in 2013. For it to remain a jungle utopia, Papagayo has embarked on an award-winning rewilding and community uplift program by working with local NGOs to expand wildlife corridors and collaborating with locals to achieve a zero-waste infrastructure. Plus, existing hotels have to offer free transportation for guests, meaning they can access Costa Rica's offerings beyond the resort pool and help it flourish. Next, Canada Cool. With a bevy of quirky thrift stores and boutiques, Montreal has no shortage of vintage finds, local designs, and culinary souvenirs to bring home with you. Charlie Hobbs reports, "In the gourmand's metropolis of Montreal, one of the best ways to fill the time between meals is to go shopping. While Quebec's largest city was first founded as a missionary centre rather than a fur trading post, as was the case with several other Canadian cities, the preceding centuries have seen Montreal more than make up for its non-materialist origins. In addition to a robust and diverse array of vintage clothes sellers and interesting bookstores, there are local craftspeople and formidable luxury retailers that together embody the city's unique blend of cosmopolitanism, utilitarian waste-not attitude, and indie intellectual spirit, all in close proximity. It's unlikely that you'll leave empty-handed." Now, second-hand Symes the Charm. Bustling Boulevard Saint-Laurent has an embarrassment of vintage stores. Stroll its length at leisure. Our hit list includes a Serene Seconde, which sells a well-curated edit of luxury women's wear, and Le Magasin de Chenon, a thrift store with a trove-like selection. Think Philippe K. button-downs for less than $5. Near Plateau Montréal is the cavernous and colourful Marché Flot, spanning decades of fashion history. Mile End's Bohème Vintage stocks quality wool and denim and steams them right behind the counter. Now some places for fine furnishings. A ground floor showroom that will leave you contemplating buying up all its furniture, Meursault is open on weekends and displays chic vintage pieces and new designs, svelte Italian lamps, shag rugs, antique furniture included. On site, owners Alain Caron and Vicky Gauthier restore and refinish by hand the vintage goods they procure and ship internationally, meaning each item is one of a kind. For a more maximalist sprawl, browse Antiquité Van Orne for a labyrinthine array of oddities, both useful and not so useful, like gilded frames, animal figurines, and suits of armor. 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

Welcome back to the Travel Hour, a compilation program of travel articles on Gatewave. I'm David Howard. Let's continue with more articles from Condé Nast Traveler magazine. This first one is titled Seeing Green. Across remote Western Ireland, a new wave of innkeepers and creatives is redefining slow travel. An article by Grainy McBride. You get this feeling when you enter the Burren's limestone landscape, said Omidan McNamara of the Moonlight Karst in County Clare. It has an energy and a history that permeates. A dynamic entrepreneur, McNamara champions slow food at her Galway restaurant, Ard Bhiar, and slow fashion through her homespun label, The Tweed Project. I've made my way through those starkly serene karst fields to her most recent undertaking, Summerage, a reimagined farmhouse set on 32 acres that's the ideal place to reflect on the region's timeless appeal. The Scandi minimalist interiors and deliberate lack of Wi-Fi mean a stay here is all about reading, picking blackberries, or staring out the window at the shaggy-maned ponies Crunchy and Holly. In recent years, here in Western Ireland, a clutch of openings in counties from Clare to Mayo has become incubators for a modern take on the term slow travel, from village pubs turned design-led retreats to pop-up feasts on organic farms. It's why I'm zigzagging along the Atlantic coast to speak to the people who are putting a twist on the region's age-old way of life and reviving dying traditions. I drive inland and northeast to the more leafy setting of Bullen in County Galway to find Danny Africano. Working towards self-sustainability at his restaurant, Lignum, the 30-something chef preserves the glut of what's grown in the kitchen garden for the winter months. Arriving for lunch here on a balmy Sunday, I pass the bountiful veggie patch before entering the restaurant, where a dimly lit preservation room is filled with neatly labelled jars of pickles and preserves. Artfully plated courses appear from the sizzle and smoke of the open kitchen. Local mussels set in their shell, foam-topped fire-licked pork. Farther west from Boulogne in Connemara, known for its bleakly beautiful bogs and heather-flecked mountains, a former pub and B&B in the heart of seaside hub Roundstone has been transformed into Within the Village, a collection of four low-key townhouses and a cottage that are showcases for regional art and design. Launched in 2023 as a labour of love by three friends, Mariah Murphy, Lorna Main and Keith Kissan, is what happens when the Albergo Diffuso model meets easygoing Irish charm. A stay here means plugging into the community, listening to the Gaelic games and rugby chat at local drinking den, Den Kings, ordering a creamy pint of Guinness at O'Dowd's pub to drink by the harbour wall, where pieces of slate have been fashioned into makeshift tables. Wandering through town to find the bee-buzzing front garden of Roundstone Ceramics, where welcoming potter Seamus Lafan will likely be sitting at his wheel. Back at base, a bag of still-warm scones is left on the door each morning. There's ethereal glow-in-the-dark art by Dorothy Cross on the walls, and nests crafted from twigs by Joe Hogan, a traditional weaver who's collaborated with fashion brands such as Lowe, displayed under bell jars, like little sculptures. While village life naturally leads to connection with people, connection to the land is the focus at Fernwood, a nearly entirely off-grid organic farm a half-hour drive northwest. It's a place to hole up for more than a night, in a cosy cocoon dappled by sunlight and warmed by wood-burning stoves, before striding out on walking trails across bogs and rewilded pastures.
at the door of the Stilt House

One of the newer additions, concrete steps have been imprinted with fallen leaves by artist Paddy O'Malley. As I follow the path to the woodland sauna that overlooks Salt Lake, co-owner Anne Ash tells me how it was painstakingly crafted by builders from County Sligo who lived on site in their camper van for months. Every huge pane of glass and piece of wood was carried in by hand, she recalls. They really fed into the energy at Fernwood. Equally skilled hands restored a sunken larch and oak-framed boat that had served as the main ferry to Clare Island off County Mayo since 1968. Now the Dolphin is safely anchored offshore and harbours former bourbon barrels shipped over from Kentucky, currently filled with aging whiskey. Tasting it involves commitment. Premium whiskey collectors must get to the island and experience its historic sites, including the 16th century castle of Pirate Queen Grace O'Malley. The reason, says Clare Island whiskey founder Carl O'Grady, is to forge a bond with visitors and to support the island community. Myths and legends are also part of the ambitious plans at Westport Estate, back on the mainland, where Grace O'Malley had a stronghold. Here, a nursery full of native seeds is being planted for the Wild Reams Gardens. Due to be unveiled in 2028, the gardens are part of a transformation of 430 acres aimed at reconnecting visitors with nature and Ireland's indigenous heritage. The experience will channel the spirit of the Morrigan, the Celtic protector of the land. This spring, the first phase of the project will take the form of a luxe hotel, The Grace, reflecting the independent ways of its namesake. Going slow has never looked sharper in the West. Next, Sacred Waters. After a year of loss, Betsy Andrews returns to the deep calm and life-affirming natural beauty of California's Channel Islands. Awakened by splashing, we rushed on deck to watch a light show ensue. Dolphins, cried our captain, Don. The cetaceans had chased sardines into an anchorage called Ladies Harbour on Santa Cruz Island, where we had pulled in for the night. They now careened around our boat's hull, blowing breath from their air holes and kicking up streaks of neon blue bioluminescence as they feasted. It was just one of the many magic tricks I had witnessed nature pull off while sailing California's Channel Islands. A landlocked East Coaster by birth, I married into a family of seaworthy Californians. Beyond reason, the 38-foot sloop they keep at Ventura Harbor is my home now for a week each summer. My wife, Jeannie, various members of her family and I pack the galley with food and stow dive gear in the head. We secure paddle boards and a kayak to the lifelines, close the portals and shove off. From the pile of harbor seals lolling on the bell buoy at the mouth of the marina, it's a four-hour sail across the Santa Barbara Channel past two hulking oil rigs to the island of Santa Cruz, our usual destination. Dolphins always play in our wake. If it's early enough in summer, we may meet whales. An eight-island archipelago stretching from Santa Barbara south to San Diego, the channels have been a draw for humans for millennia. The Tongvar tribe made a currency of beads from shells they collected on the southern islands. The Chumash dominated the northern islands, building villages to support 1,200 people on Santa Cruz, the largest of the channels. After Europeans arrived, the islands were exploited for the military, ranching, drilling, and fishing. Nowadays, six islands are open to day trippers and boaters, and even San Clemente, which is owned by the Navy, allows boats to anchor in its coves. A national marine sanctuary dots the northern islands, protecting parts of their ocean. The National Park Service hosts a campground and ferry dock.

park on Santa Cruz, but more than three-quarters of that island is owned by the global non-profit Nature Conservancy, which is working to bring back the native ecosystem. In practicality, Santa Cruz is uninhabited. Its hidden lagoons, bald eagle-guarded cliffs, and wildflower-edged beaches are the singular pleasure of sailors like us. Santa Cruz, a hunk of volcanic rock wedged between the blues of sky and ocean, and inhabited by over 1,000 scrappy species of creatures and plants, feels magnificently wild. If you paddle a kayak into one of its sea caves and get warned back out by bellowing sea lions, you'll understand ancient mariners' stories of sea monsters. A bull sea lion makes such an enormous splash when he drops from a rock shelf into the water that he can capsize you. The playful adolescents that torpedo at us while we're scuba diving are frightening enough. Nature on the island is humbling. Hiking with a landing permit in hand, I've spied the Santa Cruz Island fox, a ruddy survivor the size of a house cat, which almost went extinct. While snorkeling in its surrounding waters, I've encountered endangered black abalone, schools of bait fish that move like one organism, and age-old spider crabs on yardstick legs, their shells encrusted with hitchhiking barnacles. The wind once wreaked havoc on an improperly serviced part of our rigging, snapping the top off our mainmast and toppling the jib. We've fouled the anchor line, we've run out of fresh water and toilet paper, and on every sail we gain weight. But I always leave the channels the richer for it. In my first 13 years of sailing, Jeannie's father Bob captained the ship. Bob adored the wind. "Ready to tack, release the jib, tighten the main sheet," he'd bark as we zigged and zagged. When he died, his brother Dan, who likes scuba and the finer things in life, took over. Overnight fishing for mackerel, he dropped his bottle of after-dinner port in the Pacific. The following year, he returned to that spot in the Cueva Valdez anchorage, donned a scuba tank, and retrieved it. Jeannie and I are at that age when parents leave us. My mother had often said she wanted to be cremated and her remains scattered somewhere beautiful. I know no more beautiful place than the channels, so when she passed last April, I thought to spread her ashes in the water off Santa Cruz. Captain Dan had other plans. He and his wife Gwyneth were taking the boat to Santa Catalina, the most built-up and visited of the channels, and a short ferry ride from L.A. Jeannie and I made our way to the Catalina town of Avalon to meet up with them aboard Beyond Reason. We filled tanks at Avalon's scuba shop and sailed along Catalina's mountainous, scrub-covered coast to the scruffy village of Twin Harbors. There Dan and I suited up. Before us stood Bird Rock, whitened with the guano of the pelicans eyeing us from their roosts. The water here is one of 9 state-protected marine zones around Catalina. We dove into an underwater forest. Ribbons of bull kelp rose 70 feet, glistening in the filtered sunlight. Fat orange Garibaldi fish and mobs of blue-banded gobies weaved among them. Sea cucumbers hunkered around the holdfast that anchored the kelp to the ocean floor. Dan shone his flashlight in the crags of a rock wall, and the antennae of hundreds of spiny lobsters waved in its beam. Yes, these waters are enchanting enough for Mom, I decided. The following morning, off a peninsula called Lion Head, we sang my mother's favorite song, The Grateful Dead's Ripple, named for the mysteries that make water move, and I released my mother's ashes. They hung together as one in the ocean, like tiny fish do in their schools. "There she is," says Gwyneth, as my mother's ashes undulated, mermaid-like in the current. "She's diving down." Then she was gone, blending into the magic of the channels.
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Next, A Taste of France. For the new season of her celebrated travel show, actor Eva Longoria pursues her passion for French cooking. Lale Arikoglu joins her on set in Burgundy. There is no bird in France as highly regarded as the breast chicken. Unique to the region in Burgundy, with which it shares its name, the breed is the most delicious and expensive poultry in the country, revered for its marbled meat and combination of stark white feathers, bright red comb, and slate blue feet that together resemble the colours of the French flag. To see poulet de Bresse on a menu here is as natural as seeing Dijon mustard or a bottle of Pinot Noir. I'm being told this by Eva Longoria, who has paused midway through filming a scene for her CNN travel show, Searching for France, which aired April 12, to enthusiastically explain a detailed illustration of said chicken. We're standing inside the kitchen of Michelin-starred Claude du Cèdre in Beaune, a charming medieval town considered to be the wine capital of Burgundy, which will be Longoria's home base for the next few days. So far, the actor tells me, she's ordered it both nights for dinner. I continue to be surprised by how regional French cuisine can be, she says. Wherever I go, I'm asking, where did this dish come from? How was it born? Culinary origin stories, the way ingredients and their histories can shape or mirror a culture, are the connective tissue that holds Longoria's show together, which is now in its third season. Prior to France, the actor travelled to Mexico, where her family is from, and then to Spain to trace her own colonial heritage. In a space crowded with travel shows hosted by celebrities, Zac Efron, Conan O'Brien and Eugene Levy, to name just three, Longoria proved herself to be an enthusiastic and curious traveller on screen, biting into sugar-coated conchas with gusto in Mexico City and indulgently guzzling down Catalan prawns in Barcelona. It was these personal connections to Mexico and Spain that made her an obvious choice for CNN as the network sought to capitalize on the success of Stanley Tucci's Searching for Italy. And while Longoria remains open-minded about where she may travel in the future, she says France was an obvious next step for season three, having fallen hard for it after marrying her now ex-husband, the French-American basketball player Tony Parker. I got to explore France through French people, which is really a beautiful experience because they love their country so much, she says. It also left her with an insatiable hunger to go more places and see more things, after noticing, quote, how well-travelled Europeans were, unquote, in contrast to what she describes as her own relatively sheltered upbringing in Texas. When we divorced, I stayed in love with the country, she says. I have strong ties here. It feels like a second home. Her interest in and passion for French culture and cuisine is abundantly clear during our morning of filming in the Clos du Cèdre kitchen. Longoria, dressed in a pink cashmere sweater and slouchy cream pants, joins the restaurant's 34-year-old head chef, Jordan Bion, to make escargot canaille, a rich snail-stuffed dumpling-like dish under the glaring lights of a film crew. She slips between French and English with apparent ease. Out of shot, sous chefs wearing plump white tocks work quietly and methodically. Dough is rolled into crisp tartlet shells. Chocolate is whisked for desserts. Lobster tails are sliced with surgical precision. When the director yells cut, Longoria darts across the kitchen to gather more gastronomic tidbits and sample leftover morsels. She snaps a tartlet fresh out of the oven in half with her hands for us to share. The season is almost wrapped. Memorable moments have included tasting
Aquitaine caviar in Bordeaux, making cheese in Alsace, and going on a tempestuous boat ride off the coast of Brittany with chef Alain Ducasse. It was pouring rain, freezing cold, and everybody was getting seasick, Longoria recounts. But then this blue lobster comes out, and it's the most beautiful I've ever seen. Getting that shot was pure celebration. Longoria feels like herself in France, something I witnessed firsthand at Woodland House, a cooking school and bucolic family residence 30 minutes south of Beaune. She's there to learn how to prepare lapin à la moutarde, or rabbit braised in mustard sauce. Under the tutelage of mother-daughter owners and American expats, Marjorie Taylor and Kendall Smith Francini. To my surprise, it's a dish that resonates with Longoria deeply. I grew up eating rabbit and frog legs on our ranch in Texas. My dad never let us eat fast food. We raised everything we ate, even the turkey for Thanksgiving, she says, shortly before tossing a freshly stripped rabbit carcass into a Le Creuset. I've always had a very strong relationship with eating simply and cooking simply, and so to be in France and finding that parallel with this country is so fascinating for me. It's a kind of authenticity that helps forge a potentially great travel host, a recipe that CNN is still trying to define. We got extremely lucky that Anthony Bourdain was the first person we partnered with, says Amy Entelis, CNN Worldwide's Executive Vice President for Content and Talent Development, who produced almost 100 episodes with the late Parts Unknown host. Viewers want knowledge, they want depth, they want passion, and they want to learn something. Antelis is also aware that as the network continues to expand its travel programming, audiences in 2026 are looking for escapism. We're going to places that we know people have an affection for, she says. On the final day of shooting, I meet up with Longoria and the crew at Château d'Entre-deux-Monts, a family-owned 17th-century estate and truffle producer near Dijon. She's here to try her hand at truffle hunting for the first time, an experience, like so many in the show, intended to chart the trajectory of a single delicacy from the ground to the kitchen to the plate. After a lengthy period spent stomping around in the mud, Cedric, the chateau's soft-spoken truffle hunter, and his exuberant dog Sultan sound the alarm that the prized fungus has been found. It resembles a potato and smells potently of soil. Nothing like the munted scent of the shaved slivers either of us has encountered before. Longoria happily plops it into a woven basket to bring back to the chateau kitchen. On y va, she shouts back to the crew. Let's go taste it. Now to stay in Burgundy, there's the boutique hotel Hostellerie Cedre and Spa Beaune, with a small Nooks spa and an award-winning gastronomy program. It's a 10-minute walk from the centre of Beaune and Hospice de Beaune, a 15th-century former almshouse that was pivotal in Burgundy's wine production. Michelin-starred Clos du Cedre inside the hotel has worked closely with local producers and ingredients to create classic French dishes such as poached breast chicken with truffles. At Château d'Entre-deux-Monts, visitors can tour the 17th-century estate before participating in a truffle hunt with the property's producer. Nearby, Château du Clos de Vougeot, which has been making wine since the start of the 11th century, hosts guided tours and wine tastings. Stock up on immaculate French kitchenware, hard-to-find Pinot Noir and Dijon peppercorns at the Cook's Atelier, Marjorie Taylor and Kendall Smith Francini's charming shop and cooking school that offers an immersive 5-day seasonal Burgundy masterclass concluding at Woodland House. Now some brief pieces of advice from some
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Going away for 24 hours or 24 weeks. These days, the savviest travellers have either a surplus of time, the ultimate luxury, or none at all. Increasingly, advisors are putting together itineraries at both extreme ends of the spectrum, the hyper-long round-the-world journeys, as well as the snack-size weekend or midweek getaways. Laurel Brunvoll of Unforgettable Trips is increasingly organizing world cruises, grand voyages, and longer or more specialized tours and cruises that last up to 6 months. While Jonathan Alder of Jonathan's Travels is seeing an uptick in the excitement for shorter micro-vacations or extreme day trips that require specialist planning at the highest level. My favorite to book is New Year's Eve, Alder says. I'm helping my clients find the globe's bucket list fireworks, enjoy the ultimate one-night celebration, and return home ready to start the year strong. Next, where I'm going next? Brazzaville, to sail along the mighty Congo River in style on the Princesse Ngalessa, an elegant 14-cabin vessel. We'll get to explore Nzanga-Sanga National Park, a UNESCO World Heritage Site and protected reserve in the Central African Republic, to see elephants, buffalo, bush pigs and marsh bucks. Will also help with conservation efforts by participating in the tracking of the world's only semi-habituated group of bonobos. All this, says Sherry Briggs of Explore Incorporated. Thanks for listening to this week's Gateway broadcast of the Travel Hour. I'm volunteer reader David Howard. For most of you, On Sports is coming up next here on Gateway.

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2: The Foglia Residences at the Chicago Lighthouse is the first residential project serving people who are blind or visually impaired to be financed through low-income housing tax credits in the United States. Located at 1134 South Wood Street, it's a 76-unit development offering studio, one- and two-bedroom apartments for income-eligible households. The property is close to medical research facilities, four major hospitals, and the University of Illinois at Chicago. It's serviced by several methods of public transportation, including the L Pink Line and major bus lines on Ashland, Roosevelt, and Damon. The property is professionally managed by Leasing and Management Company, Inc. 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If assistance is needed with completing the pre-application, resources are available by calling 877-334-1990. 877-334-1990 to be referred to an assistance resource. 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
5: Welcome to The Economist on GateWave. I'm Warren Wexler. In this October 12, 2024 issue of Britain's News Magazine, Paradise Lashed, Shock Horror, and A Sting in the Tail. We begin with the Trumpification of American policy. The choice facing America in less than a month will not be made by voters weighing rival sets of policies. Kamala Harris's plans lack detail. Donald Trump's are sometimes untethered from reality. And in any case, divisions over culture motivate voters more than tax policy. Yet the choice matters hugely in policy terms for America and for the rest of the world. This aspect of the election has been undercovered relative to fantasies about what Haitian migrants in Ohio have for lunch. Our current issue, which contains eight concise policy briefs on the areas where we think the election will make the most difference, is intended as an antidote to that. Our list is selective. We have left out subjects where the contrast between the two candidates is stark, but which have no direct bearing on public policy. These include the candidates' characters, what the election would mean for institutions and even for American democracy. Nor have we included abortion, where the candidates' different views are unlikely to translate into markedly different policies thanks to a Congress that neither party is likely to dominate. Strip those things out, important as they are, focus on policies that are in the president's gift instead, and the result is surprising. Whoever gets to 270 Electoral College votes on November 5th, Mr. Trump's ideas will win. He, not Ms. Harris, has set the terms of this contest. American policy has become thoroughly Trumpified. Take Ms. Harris's domestic platform. Her immigration policy is to endorse the most conservative bipartisan reform proposal this century. Its provisions include shutting down asylum applications when the flow of irregular migrants is high. Her trade policy involves keeping in modified form most of the tariffs Mr. Trump imposed in his first term. On tax, Ms. Harris would keep most of the cuts Mr. Trump signed in 2017, raising rates only for those who earn over $400,000. On energy, she has become a convert to fracking and has been part of an administration that has seen America pump more oil and gas than ever before. Because America is so partisan and Mr. Trump is such a polarizing figure, Ms. Harris has been able to borrow parts of Mr. Trump's first-term agenda without most people noticing. This policy poaching makes political sense. Mr. Trump moved on to Democrats' turf first, love-bombing trade unions and scrapping Republican plans to trim public spending on pensions and health care. Because the election will be fought in six or seven swing states, all of which were a couple of percentage points more Republican than the national average in 2020, Ms. Harris's quiet adoption of Trumpier positions could help her win. Yet the result is that a candidate who lost the last election, whose party was trounced in the 2018 midterms, a candidate who has never won the popular vote and probably never will, has remade American policy in his image. The same is true in foreign policy. The two candidates have different approaches. One is built on values and alliances, the other on asking what the world can do for America. If Mr. Trump wins, nervous speculation over America's commitment to NATO will come back. With Ms. Harris, it is not in doubt. Yet there is surprising overlap. Mr. Trump adopted a more confrontational approach to China than any recent president, even if his policies were in practice less scary than they sounded. The administration Ms. Harris has been part of has been less verbally antagonistic, but tougher in practice, banning technology exports to China and placing huge tariffs on imports of Chinese electric vehicles. On the Middle East, Ms. Harris has not let Mr. Trump outflank her on the right, despite pressure from within her own party to cut arms supplies to Israel. Nor does she seem in a hurry to revive the deal with Iran that Mr. Trump tore up. This week, she called the Islamist regime America's greatest adversary. Here, too, Mr. Trump has set the terms. Support for Ukraine is where the gap seems widest. Ms. Harris has been part of an administration that has led the Western effort to help Ukraine defend itself against Russia's unprovoked.
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dear gentle folks of Newport, should I say hats and cats, I want you to lend an ear to some shimmering shops and flats. Now these cozy voiciosas, they're about the greatest in the trade. They're gonna show you now exactly how approximately jazz music is made. And now you take some skin, jazz begin. I take a bass, oh, we getting some place.

0: Open up your pops and get a little bit of what's left, Dad.
1: Okay, yeah. 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Papa Bing Crosby in Technicolor.

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0: and no potato.
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0: Now, woman, I'm steaming and I'm really screaming.
1: It ain't ration.

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1: This program is intended for a print-impaired audience and is brought to you by Mind's Eye.
2: Hello, listeners. It's Linda, finally, reading the outdoorsman for Mind's Eye. I have to apologize for the same episode being played 3 weeks in a row. I confess that I have been out of service due to major surgery. Between the hospital and the rehab place, I was gone from my home for a month. Now I am back. I really thought I had one more to be played, but I realized that that was the last one I had recorded. I had recorded three or four before I went into the hospital so that there would not be this lapse, but unfortunately I didn't figure correctly on the amount of time I would be out of service. So I'm going to continue the Ducks Unlimited issue that was March and April 2026 that I was reading the last time. Last time I read a pretty long article about hunting in cold weather in Saskatchewan, and now we're going to turn to the opposite part of the spectrum, and this is an article entitled Florida Fins and Feathers. The double page that the title is imposed on is quite elaborate. On the bottom, it shows a fish being held with the lure still in its mouth. I cannot identify the kind of fish. As you know, I'm not good at that. But the title of the bottom part is The Waterfowler's Guide to the Best Cast and Blast Adventures in the Sunshine State by Chris Jennings. And then the top part of the page, which is over the title Florida Fins and Feathers, shows a hunter with his rifle pointed up toward some waterfowl. It is dawn. The sky is kind of an orange coral color. There's water below, and the hunter is standing in some foliage that is silhouetted against the sky, so looks black. And the article begins. There is a long list of reasons to visit Florida: white sandy beaches, family-friendly theme parks, great seafood, and plenty of sunshine. Yet many waterfowlers who vacation here overlook the state's outstanding duck hunting opportunities. That's a shame. Step away from the tourist attractions and beachside resorts, and you'll find that Florida offers a whole world of waterfowl hunting adventures. Even better, you can easily combine a morning in the duck blind with the world-class saltwater of freshwater fishing in the afternoon for a once-in-a-lifetime experience. The following hot spots are only slivers of the key lime pie when it comes to top-notch cast and blast trips, where you can strip off waders, throw on flip-flops, and start casting for trophy fish all in the same day and often in the same location. Panhandle Redheads and Red Snapper. Famous for its beautiful beaches, the Florida Panhandle is a playground for millions of tourists each year. While summer is peak season for most visitors along Scenic Highway 30A, the winter months are the favorite time of year for Captain Travis Rowland, a Panama City native who is willing to share the details of his cast and blast trips along the Emerald Coast. "We hunt everywhere from Panama to Carrabelle," Rowland says. "Most people don't know there is so much public access. We chase divers on the coast, redheads, bluegills, bufflehead, but there are opportunities for some spectacular wood duck shoots if you go inland." Rowland grew up in the area and spends lots of time on the water, so he knows where to find concentrations of diving ducks off islands and points. "I bring 5 to 6 palm fronds for each hunter, and we sit on dove stools, driving the palm fronds into the sand to create a blind. It's easy hunting, and like most things around here, it's pretty comfortable," he laughs. "We typically shoot our redheads, and sometimes that's it. Other days we can get full limits with bluebills, buffleheads, and an occasional stray golf course mallard. Then we pack up guns and start looking for fish. If the weather cooperates and the seas are calm, Roland heads off to offshore rigs for red snapper, one of the most sought-after sports fish in Florida. The state recently modified its red snapper season, which now overlaps with part of the duck season. We can run about 8 miles offshore and start fishing the rigs," Roland says. "If the wind kicks up and we can't go offshore, we fish for redfish and speckled trout in the bays, which can be great this time of year. Either option makes for one heck of a day. Shoot some ducks, then fish until dark. I'd do it every day if I could." Mangrove Magic. The city of Crystal River is nestled among thousands of acres of federal lands and state wildlife management areas. An oasis of outdoor adventures north of Tampa, this area offers bucket list opportunities for both duck hunters and anglers. Captain Sean Walker, owner of Salt River Outfitters, has been guiding in the area since 2008. There can be pretty good numbers of diving ducks. You just have to find them, Walker says. We go out into the mangroves and islands and hunt the edges, hiding behind palm fronds. It makes for a relatively easy setup. Walker also hunts a handful of freshwater marshes along the coast where ringnecks and wood ducks are the primary quarries. But most of his clients prefer to hunt divers on saltwater. It's a unique style of hunting. The sandy bottom makes it easy to retrieve birds, he says. The Crystal River itself is known for tarpon fishing, but during duck season, the best angling opportunities are for redfish in the mangroves. Unlike side casting on the flats, this style of fishing is much more like bass fishing on steroids. Flipping a live shrimp on a jig head into the mangroves, not knowing what might slurp it down, is as exciting as inshore fishing gets. We sometimes hunt in the morning and fish in after the hunt, or we will fish first and then set up for an afternoon hunt, Walker explains. We cruise the mangroves and toss plastics or a jig head with a shrimp on it. There is a wide variety of species you can catch, but we are targeting redfish. The biggest one I've caught was 48 inches. That was a good fish. Push-pull prospecting. Winding for 310 miles, the St. Johns River in northeast Florida is the longest river in the state, and it offers excellent fishing along its entire length. While portions of the river attract decent duck numbers, Rami Ashori, an avid outdoorsman based in Jacksonville, has found another hunting opportunity when ducks are scarce: jump shooting marsh hens, also known as clapper rails. Early in the season, the blue wings and green wings are very difficult to track down. They are in and out of here so quick, Ashori says. I have found that hunting marsh hens is a great alternative. Clapper rails are fairly large, measuring 14 to 16 inches tall, with long legs that help them wade the shallow tidal flats. Ashori push-pulls through the marsh in his 17-foot Hell's Bay Professional, with one or two shooters positioned in the front of the boat. As the craft slowly glides through the spartina grass, the rails flush, providing an experience akin to upland bird hunting. It's like quail hunting in a boat, Ashori explains. The limit is 15 birds, and there are plenty of them, so it's a pretty fast-paced hunt. Typically, we flush one or two birds at a time, but on occasion, you can bump upwards of 20 birds. Of course, a visit to the St. Johns River wouldn't be complete without wetting a line. World-class speckled trout, redfish, black drum, and even largemouth bass round out the most targeted species depending on the salinity level in the portion of the river that you are fishing. Our hunting isn't based on time of day, Ashori says. It centers around the tides. The marsh hens hide in the marsh grass, so when the tides come up, that makes them a little easier to flush. I'll spend the morning sight fishing tailing redfish as the tides go up, then hunt marsh hens on the peak. As the tide falls, we put the guns away and go back to the redfish. Southeast Florida secrets. If you mention to locals in the Fort Lauderdale area that you do a daily duck hunting permit on a stormwater treatment area, STA, you'll make some new friends in a hurry. South Florida's STA were designed to filter phosphorus and other nutrients from surface water flowing south to the Everglades. These wetland impoundments are connected by canals, and they are packed with submerged aquatic vegetation. Collectively spanning thousands of acres, STAs offer opportunities for duck hunting, fishing, and bird watching. Hunting access is largely managed via an electric draw system, although some walk-in hunting is also available. Fort Lauderdale native Eric Leach has been hunting ducks in the area as long as he can remember. We mainly hunt the STAs and surrounding wildlife management areas, as well as the Flow Equalization Basin, FEB, he says. The A1 FEB is just north of the STAs. All of these areas can have very good duck hunting, but it's important to know how to hunt them. Leach uses a kayak to paddle into the STAs, where dense stands of cattails and other marsh grasses provide plenty of cover in which to hide without a permanent blind. The big draw here is the diversity of waterfowl species. We shoot widgeon, ringnecks, mottled ducks, teal, pintails, fulvous, black-bellied whistling ducks, and several other common species, he says. A lot of hunters come here looking to harvest birds in full plumage. I am often asked where you can harvest a mature drake blue wing, and I always tell them the STAs. Even our ringnecks and widgeon are beautiful. It's no secret that Florida's unique climate and aquatic habitats supports world-class bass fishing, and the STAs offer some of the best opportunities the state has to offer. Oh yeah, we bring fishing rods, and sometimes we will see huge bass rolling in the decoys or on the paddle in, especially in the A1 FEB, Leach says. The water is deeper, you can use trolling motors, and while you can only hunt Friday through Sunday, you can fish every day. I'm talking trophy largemouths. It's not unusual to catch 7, 8, 9, or even 10-plus-pound fish. You can also get into peacock bass, snakeheads, and a wide range of other fish. Some of the best STAs for waterfowl hunting are located close to tourist meccas like Fort Lauderdale and even Miami Beach. It's a testimony to the diversity of habitats that are available throughout the state, and certainly something that shouldn't be overlooked by duck hunters planning a visit. We had a day where we duck hunted and then bass fished after picking up decoys, Leach recalls. I caught 2 8-pound bass, and we packed up and headed back to Fort Lauderdale. We went about a mile and a half offshore, and I caught a sailfish. That was a pretty good day. There are a lot of photos with this article, but I'm only going to read the ones that have captions. There's a photo of a man in a red boat. He's got his pole pointed toward the water, but he has a fish in hand, and he has on a navy shirt, khaki shorts. He's got a tan, a billed cap, sunglasses, and the caption says, Florida's nutrient-rich waters and warm temperatures allow largemouth bass to grow quickly, offering anglers opportunities to catch trophy-sized fish on a regular basis. Then there's another photo of a dog retrieving in the water. There are men in blinds made with those palm fronds, and it says, almost anywhere in the state, waterfowlers can find wintering ducks and publicly accessible places to pursue them. Another shows 3 black-bellied whistling ducks, and these ducks are a rust color from their neck to halfway to their bellies, and then they're black for the rest of the time in their bellies. Their heads are gray, their bills are pink, their eyes are black, and there's a little bit of rust on the top of their heads. And there's a man all dressed in camo with his rifle across his shoulder, also in camo color. He's got on a hard hat, it looks like, and he's holding, which to me looks like a blue-winged teal, but of course I don't really know. He's walking knee-deep in vegetation, and there's vegetation behind him, taller than he is. You don't see any blue sky, but the caption says, coastal and freshwater wetlands throughout Florida provide opportunities to bag mottled ducks and other species that may not be available to hunters in other states. Now I have a title, A Quest for Cacklers, for the Goose Aficionado. The late season trip to the Pacific Northwest offers spectacular hunting for a variety of white-cheeked subspecies by Phil Bourgelet, photography by Mike Callion. And the 2-page photo shows, at the very bottom, a grassy area just loaded in geese. Then there is vegetation leading up to a water column that goes to presumably a river. There is vegetation on the ground, and in the background, it looks like a low hill, and beyond that, a lot of evergreen vegetation. The Pineapple Express and I arrived simultaneously in Oregon's Willamette Valley, and now a river is running through my layout blind. It's late February, and DU regional biologist Kelly Warren, in the layout next to me, agrees that it's time to move to higher ground. We're reluctant to leave a great hide tucked into weeds on the bank of what had been a trickle earlier in the morning. By now, though, the muddy water has risen high enough that I can't see the floor of my blind. We dump the water from the blinds, drag them onto a nearby hump, tuck them into the grass, and resume our vigil. We're waiting on the cackling geese. About 10,000 of them are sitting on the refuge just across the road. To compete for the attention of any geese that pass by, we've got 21 full bodies in a field of fescue. The spread contains decoys that imitate 6 of the 7 white-cheeked goose subspecies found in the Willamette Valley. Cacklers, Aleutian cacklers, Taverner's cacklers, dusky Canada geese, Lesser Canada geese, and Western Canada geese. The only decoys that's missing in the Vancouver Canada goose, but it is a rare visitor to the valley. Set in a tight ball, the decoys mimic geese crowding into a field to feed. Local farmers hate the sight of hundreds of duck-sized cacklers packed shoulder to shoulder in their rye crops during the late winter growing season. A hunting season that extended into March helped protect those crops by allowing hunters to target these geese, except for dusky Canada geese, a species of concern that is protected by a closed season. I know all this because I did my homework. To buy a license for the Northwest Permit Zone of Oregon and Washington, I had to pass a detailed 40-question test. In theory, I can now identify geese well enough that I won't accidentally shoot a dusky. In practice, I am hunting with the biologist who wrote the study guide, and Warren has promised to keep me dusky-free. The previous day, Warren had kept me dusky-free while showing me a good cackler shoot. It started slowly, giving photographer and former goose guide Mike Callion time to take pictures of Warren and his young lab, Sky. Photos done, we settled in to wait. Callion and Warren identified far-off flocks on the way. The cacklers, barely larger than mallards, travel in big, tight groups. Even I could recognize the westerns by the largest geese in the valley. We saw duskies, too. They were too far off to identify by their dark coloration, but they were clearly larger than cacklers, and they flew in distinctive loose bunches of 10 to 12. About 9 o'clock, a pair of cacklers flew right at us and then locked up and dropped in. Warren called the shot. Even at 20 yards, they looked tiny. I sat up and shot the goose on my side. Warren's gun was strangely silent as the other goose flew away. "Did you shoot?" I asked. He had forgotten to reload after taking the shells out of his shotgun during the photo shoot. We watched the geese fly all afternoon. Warren and Callion were both fluent in several goose dialects, but nothing wanted to work. "Don't worry, those aren't our geese," Callion said after calling out one passing flock that went on without missing a wing beat. "That's what I used to tell clients when birds wouldn't respond." We spotted a flock of duskies with a Taverner's mixed in, although by we, I mean Callion and Warren. I just saw a little goose flying with the bigger geese. Callion tried to call the Taverner out of the bunch, but it stayed with them. I didn't worry. It wasn't our goose. At around 5 o'clock, they all turned into our geese. The thousands of cacklers sitting on the refuge got up, flew a short distance, landed, and then lifted off again, shifting back and forth before breaking apart. Cacklers came toward us on a beeline in bunches of 20 or 30, not fully committing, but dipping low over the decoys. Warren made a nice double on the first bunch, and I added one more. He finished his limit on the next group. I whiffed but got a do-over a few minutes later, picking the leader out of the next flock, and we were done. We sat in the blinds and watched geese fly until sunset. That night it poured until just before daybreak. The rain held off in the morning, so did the geese. With nothing to keep us in the blinds and another storm cell headed our way, we took a drive through the valley's fertile agricultural lands. Warren told me that the Christmas trees and the valley's famous wine grapes grow in the foothills, while the valley floor bills itself as the grass seed capital of the world. Warren has seen the valley change from what had been a mix of row crops and rye 25 years ago to primarily rye and hazelnuts. Today, many migrating cacklers stop in the valley to feed on tender green rye shoots instead of continuing on to their traditional Northern California wintering grounds. We saw huge groups of cacklers in the fields disregarding eagle decoys that set landowners out to deter them, as well as bare patches where the geese had been feeding. Near the side of the road, we found a bunch of duskies. We counted 10 collars among the 100 or so geese. While some of the duskies were quite dark, there was a lot of color variation among them. Experienced hunters learned to recognize duskies by their larger size compared to cacklers, as well as their broader wings, longer bills, distinctive flight characteristics, and lower-pitched calls. Although I didn't see it while I was there, a good rule of thumb is that if geese decoy too easily,

River Delta near Cordova, Alaska, 4 to 6 feet. What had been a low-lying open flats where the duskies could nest safely grew into brush that favored predators from gulls to brown bears. That predation, combined with the high harvest on the birds' wintering grounds, started duskies on a long decline. The last leg of our drive took us through one of three national wildlife refuges in the valley. The refuge is a mix of pre-agricultural habitats, forest oak savanna, which is home to a number of elk, and both permanent and seasonal wetlands, which host wintering ducks and duskies, a large bunch of cacklers stretched across an open field, stirring only when eagles flew over. Cackler populations are dynamic. Their numbers dropped from an estimated 400,000 birds in the late 1960s to fewer than 25,000 in the mid-1980s. Aided by harvest restrictions and conservation work, they rebounded, and many made the move from wintering in California to the Pacific Northwest. Now numbers are falling again. Just a few years ago, the refuge held 40,000 cacklers. Today, only about 10,000 winter there. Warren said that there's some evidence that avian influenza might be playing a role. As cackler numbers decline again, the third season splits that runs into March is closed for the 2025-26 season, and the limit in the first and second splits has been reduced to two. We returned to the spread we had hunted that morning and sat in wet blinds until we thought better of it and moved. I counted us lucky that Warren's grandfather had the foresight to buy a place to hunt back in the 1970s, and that Warren can still set a permanent spread there today. He recalled how he started coming to the blind at the age of three with his grandfather, who was a fisheries professor. He would shoot a duck, and we'd get out a field guide, Warren said. The hunt didn't start again until I identified that bird. To carry on that family tradition, he started bringing his daughter, Shaylee, here when she was three. Even with the luxury of a large spread of full-bodied decoys in a good spot, Warren said, cackler hunting has become more difficult. This used to be easy. We'd be done by 9:30, and I used to use silhouettes. Now hunting cacklers is like hunting snow geese. I've had better success with full bodies, noticeably more success when I went from 13 to 21 dozen. Other than occasional short hops, cacklers weren't doing much after the rain stopped. The afternoon passed slowly, and then I heard the low honks of a single over my shoulder. Warren's duck hole was behind us, and he'd set half a dozen Canada floaters on the near side for visibility. Cacklers, he told me earlier, rarely decoy to floaters. Honkers do, though, and this approaching western Canada wanted in with the decoys on the water. Sneaking a glance over my shoulder, I saw the goose was low, and when it set its wings and dropped, I lurched to my knees, twisted, and shot just before it dropped out of sight below a burn. To my surprise, Callian, who had a higher vantage point, said, "Nice shot," and I stood up to see the goose lying among the floaters. An hour or more later, a single cackler passed low over the decoys. Warren, a good host, told me to shoot. I told him that it was his turn. He dropped it, and Skye came weaving back through a tightly packed decoys with the bird in her mouth. I set Warren's cackler next to the western, and the bigger bird dwarfed the 3-pound cackler. With 5 minutes of shooting light left, we were standing outside our blinds, chatting under gooseless skies. Checking my watch, I said, "I've shot a lot of geese in the last 5 minutes of legal light." On cue, we heard the high-pitched sound of cacklers behind us, and we dove for the blinds. Warren worked them, one eye on the geese, the other on the time. Shooting hours extended at 5:55. As the bird swung, Warren muttered, "I wish we had 2 more minutes." He waited as long as he could, and when his watch hit 5:54, he called the shot. The flock was still higher than we'd have liked, but it was an ethical range. We fired, and one goose veered out of the flock, made for a short glide, and crashed dead, where it made an easy retrieve for Skye. The final day of our hunt was almost a replay of the second. Early in the afternoon, a single western cupped up for a landing in the decoys. My shot hit it around the edges. Warren backed me up. My excuse was that after shooting little geese, I was disoriented by the size of this bird. Late in the day, a high wind started to blow as the storm front moved out. We hoped the blustery conditions would get geese moving and they would have
and they would have if the temperature had been

0: 20 or 30 degrees colder. Only one group wanted to decoy. Warren worked the birds patiently through four swings. On the first swing, his biologist's eye picked up the biggest male in the group as a potential bird for mounting and kept track of it. The flock came from behind us on a final approach, banking around, and one bird dropped in, feet down, ahead of the rest. Warren called the shot, and I picked off his mounter. I shot the lead goose as it backpedaled a few feet off the ground, just the way I like them. This time it was Warren's turn to ask if I had shot. I didn't see anything fall, he said. That's because it only fell this far, I answered, holding one hand a foot above the other. It was the perfect ending. My only regret was that no duskies came close enough for me to not shoot at them, denying me the full Willamette Valley experience. Even so, this cackler hunt turned out to be well worth studying for. Photos. Quest for Cacklers. The author, left, and DU regional biologist Kelly Warren hunted over 21 dozen full-body decoys representing the various Canada goose and cackling goose subspecies that winter in Oregon's Willamette Valley. Hunters in this part of the Pacific Northwest must learn to identify different goose varieties on the wing to avoid shooting dusky Canada geese, which are protected. Well, the photo shows decoys in the foreground and then some vegetation, and the two men, all dressed in camo, are walking, looking off to the left side of the photo, and behind them is a coral sky like at dawn with a bunch of trees in the way. Then we have the thousands of cacklers sitting on the refuge, got up, flew a short distance, landed, and then lifted off again, shifting back and forth before breaking apart. And so it shows a lot of the geese in the fescue, is what they called it in the article, but there are quite a few in the sky, but nobody is shooting at them there. Then there is a man, Warren. He's all dressed in camo, and he's using a duck call. It says, Warren calls to passing flocks of geese. Hunters here are well advised to become multilingual callers, mastering both the high-pitched calls of cackling geese and the guttural honks of Canada geese. Then there is a brief inlay here called Sorting Out the Species. There's four geese standing in water, and maybe the article is going to describe them, so I won't try. Cackling geese, Branta hutchinsi, and Canada geese, Branta canadensis, are members of a large family of white-cheeked geese found across North America. Though they look similar, cackling geese are much smaller than Canada geese and produce high-pitched calls, which are much different from the guttural honks of Canada's. Cackling geese were once classified as a subspecies of Canada geese, but in 2004, the American Ornithologists Union reclassified them as a new separate species. There are four subspecies of cackling geese in North America: cackling, Branta hutchinsi minimal, Aleutian Branta hutchinsi leucoparia, Richardson Branta hutchinsi, and Tavernan Branta hutchinsi Tavernan. All subspecies largely breed on treeless tundra of Alaska and northern Canada. With the exception of the Richardson subspecies, cacklers are almost always found exclusively in the Pacific Flyway. The other geese mentioned in this article are among the seven subspecies of Canada geese found in North America, including the lesser, I'm not going to read the Latin names, Western, Vancouver, and Dusky. Well, it did not describe the four geese. Well, actually, there's five geese standing in water, but you can definitely see the white cheeks. Their heads are all black, except for white patches on their cheeks. And then the other feathers are tan and brown and beige, with the exception of very black tail feathers. Their beaks and eyes are also black. Now, listeners, I'm turning to the front of the magazine. In the mixed bag section on retrievers, I have The Silent Killer. New research is offering hope for identifying and treating an aggressive form of canine cancer by Tom Davis. And there's a beautiful golden retriever in a rust color with a mallard in its mouth standing in some snow. And it says, golden retrievers are much more susceptible to cancer than other breeds are, it's estimated that more than 60% of Goldens will develop some form of the disease. A friend of mine recently had to make the gut-wrenching decision to put down his wonderful golden retriever in the prime of its life. The diagnosis was hemangiosarcoma, an aggressive cancer of the blood vessels that can strike at any age and often goes undetected until it's too far for treatment. It's for this reason that the disease, which accounts for 1 in 5 of all golden retriever deaths, earned the nickname the silent killer. Hemangiosarcoma may be the deadliest and most insidious type of cancer to which the golden is susceptible, but it's far from the only one. Others include osteosarcoma, lymphoma, and mast cell tumors. Slightly more than 60% of golden retrievers will develop cancer during their lifetimes, compared to the baseline canine cancer rate of around 25%. Labs are also considered high risk for these malignancies, although not to the degree that Goldens are. Lifestyle and environmental factors that influence cancer risk have only begun to be studied in dogs. Still, a few salient findings have emerged. One, not surprising, is that obesity is linked to an increased risk for certain cancers. Yet another reason to maintain your dog's healthy lifestyle and keeping him from packing on the extra pounds. With respect to the environmental exposures, there's evidence that many of the same compounds that are linked to cancer in humans can also be risk factors for canines. The science is in its infancy, but according to Dr. Lauren Trepanier of the University of Wisconsin School of Veterinary Medicine, one of the things that's already raising red flags for an increased risk of lymphoma is benzene, which is present in cigarette smoke. So we can say pretty confidently that if you have a dog with a high breed risk for lymphoma, like a golden retriever, you shouldn't be smoking or allowing smoking in your home. Noting that certain types of broadleaf weed killers are strongly associated with canine bladder cancer, Trepanier is also adamant that you shouldn't use herbicides on your lawn, nor, she says, should you walk your dog in areas that have recently been treated with weed killers. Since the early 2010s, Drs. Benjamin and Lynette Hart of the UC Davis School of Veterinary Medicine have been studying the long-term health effects of spaying and neutering. Their research led them to a startling discovery that spaying a female golden retriever at any age increases her risk for developing cancer by a factor of 3 to 4. Describing this finding as unique to the golden retriever, they recommend that female Goldens not be spayed. If you are the owner of a female Golden, keep her intact is probably the single most proactive step you can take from a cancer prevention standpoint. This is not without its own risks, of course, so you should discuss the pros and cons with your veterinarian. Not every case of cancer can be prevented, of course, which brings us back to hemangiosarcoma. While significant strides have been made in the diagnosis and treatment of other canine cancers, the silent killer has been stubbornly resistant. Now, thanks to a pair of clinical trials funded in part by the American Kennel Club's Canine Health Foundation, there's a glimmer of hope on the horizon. At the University of Florida College of Veterinary Medicine, Dr. Rowan Milner has seen extremely promising results from a therapeutic vaccine that, by attacking a specific molecule on the surface of hemangiosarcoma cells, stimulates the immune system to attack. And at the University of Minnesota College of Veterinary Medicine, Dr. Jamie Modiano and his team have achieved what he describes as probably the most meaningful advance in treating canine hemangiosarcoma in over 30 years. Using an experimental blood test that detects hemangiosarcoma cells much earlier than is typically the case, combined with novel treatment that targets the cells where the disease originates, the 6-month and 1-year survival rates of affected dogs were significantly improved. It's still early days and much work remains to be done, but it's finally possible to imagine a future in which retriever owners won't have to face the kind of terrible decision that my friend did. Next article in the Waterfowler's Journal of the Mixed Bag is Bo Whoop Comes Home, a once-in-a-lifetime hunt with Nash Buckingham's Big Gun on Beaver Dam Lake by Will Brantley. The young speckled belly was gliding at treetop height, its second pass. I thought to myself, this bird is plenty close enough. You would have shot at it already with your Benelli. But I hesitated. I was holding Nash Buckingham's legendary shotgun, Bow Whoop, in a blind full of other hunters, and the whole situation had me uneasy. Lamar Boyd barked on his speck call. The bird banked our way again, but a little higher this time. Anybody could see that this pass would be my last chance. If you don't want to shoot him with that gun, somebody needs to shoot him with something, Lamar hissed, snapping me out of my moment of self-doubt. The goose was almost directly overhead when I rose and shouldered the 12-gauge, an HE-grade Super Fox with 3-inch chambers, double triggers, and no safety. I pulled the right trigger, bow-wop. The goose wilted and wobbled. I pulled the left trigger, bow-wop. I saw the bird's legs drop, and it sailed hard into the cypress behind the blind. Lamar stepped out onto the back of the blind for the coup de grace, and soon I was admiring the goose. An hour later, a pair of mallards sailed into the hole, and I fired my third shot from the big gun, folding the greenheads in a crumble. I watched the Susie Wing out of that ancient cypress lake, and I broke open the gun. A plume of smoke curled behind the spent shell like a whisper from long ago. And there's a photo of that, listeners. That smoke is coming out of the barrel of the gun. A gun of legend. Among America's best-known outdoor writers, Theophilus Nash Buckingham was an associate editor for Field & Stream and the author of numerous books such as Die Schutenist Gentleman and Mark Wright, named for its signature two-note report. Bow Whoop was Buckingham's gun of choice and a regular character in his stories. The nearly 10-pound gun was built by Philadelphia gunsmith Bert Becker and designed specifically to fire Western Cartridge's 3-inch Magnum Super X shot shells. A native and longtime resident of Memphis, Tennessee, Buckingham hunted with Bow Whoop for 20 years. In 1948, Buckingham and a friend were checked by a game warden after a duck hunt in Arkansas, during which time the gun was placed on the fender of the car and forgotten when the hunters drove away. Buckingham remembers the gun a short distance down the road. They turned around, but when they reached the spot, Bow Whoop was gone. We may never know where it went for the better part of 60 years. Buckingham died in 1971. Bow Whoop turned up again in 2005 when an anonymous customer carried it into Darlington Gunworks in South Carolina to have the stock repaired. Master gunsmith Jim Kelly recognized the gun for what it was. The barrels are engraved with both Nash Buckingham and Bert Becker's names and offered to buy it for $20,000. The owner declined. A few years later, the gun sold at auction for a staggering $201,250. The buyer was Hal B. Howard Jr., a retired investment manager who was Buckingham's godson and whose father was one of Nash's closest friends. Howard then donated Bow Whoop to Ducks Unlimited in 2010, and it was put on display at DU's national headquarters in Memphis, where it remains today. Out of retirement, we took Bow Whoop out on Beaver Dam Lake in Mississippi, one of Buckingham's favorite haunts, in January of 2016. I was an editor for Field & Stream at the time, just as Nash had been nearly a century earlier. I pitched the idea of taking Bow Whoop out of retirement for one more special hunt and story. My friends at DU were open to the idea, but understandably hesitant as well. Dollar value aside, we wanted to be sure that any story we told about Bow Whoop would do justice to the shotgun's storied past. After weeks of discussion, DU's leadership ultimately decided that Nash would have loved to see Bow Whoop back in action as the centerpiece of a story about the role hunters play in wetlands and wildlife conservation. So that's exactly what we did. The gun was carefully inspected by Jim Kelly. After all those years, Bow Whoop was deemed to be well used but in remarkably sound mechanical shape. On a dreary winter morning, I joined Mike and Lamar Boyd, the father and son proprietors of Beaver Dam Guide Service, along with a select group of senior DU volunteer leaders. This hunt was the beginning of a tradition in which DU presidents and the other conservation leaders had the opportunity to hunt with Bowop to raise money for wetlands and waterfowl, something Buckingham would have applauded. With lead shot no longer an option, we bought a special box of 2 3/4 inch, 1 1/4 ounce loads of tungsten matrix number 5s. Bowop proved to be just as accurate as ever. In fact, everyone in the blind shot at least one bird with the iconic shotgun, and most got two. My high speckled belly was the closest thing we had to a miss. In the story I wrote for FNS, which appeared in the October 2016 issue, I suggested that perhaps Bowop was magic. A decade later, that's still the best way I know to describe it. And besides the photo of the smoke coming out of the barrel, there's a very interesting blind set on stilts in what I guess is a swamp. There's a couple of birds in the water. I guess they're decoys. But this blind looks to be maybe 30 feet long, and the bottom half of it is shored up with old boards, and then there's a lot of tree branches that are kind of hanging around. I think they've been cut and put in place, and you can see two hunters peeking out. There's a roof on it, and it's set in a stand of trees. I can't tell if they're cypress, but that would be my guess. Oh, here's a caption. To commemorate the legacy of what might be the world's most famous shotgun, the author and several DU volunteer leaders hunted with Bowop at one of Buckingham's favorite waterfowling spots. But it does not describe that. Then finally, the author below confessed to experiencing some apprehension about shooting such an iconic gun, but he and Bowop performed admirably on a high-flying speckle belly. So that is the author, who is Will Brantley. And gosh, considering how long I've been reading his articles in Ducks Unlimited, he looks really young. He's all dressed in camo. He has on a pair of waders that are camo on the bottom, but they're brown at the waist level with straps. He's got on a brown Ducks Unlimited hat, a short beard and mustache. He's looking directly at the camera, and he is holding Bowop in one hand and the speckle belly that he killed with it in the other. Next article in Mixed Bag, Cupped Wings, That Sinking Feeling. Hunting ducks from a North Carolina curtain blind transports the author back to waterfowling stories past, by T. Edward Nickens. Back in the day, this is what they saw. The ducks coming in at eye level, the decoys dancing in the chop, the breaking foam of heavy water across Hatteras Reef, a massive shoal 4 miles into Pamlico Sound from the bend of Cape Hatteras. Rubbing shoulders with me in a North Carolina Outer Banks curtain blind, my pal Don Lee gripped his 12-gauge and muttered, "This is something else." I couldn't tell if he was talking about the pintails on a beeline for the decoys or the vast sweep of Pamlico Sound, a water body so large that early European explorers thought it was the Pacific Ocean, or the fact that we were basically invisible to the ducks because we were basically underwater. Probably all of the above. The Deer and Hyde counties of eastern North Carolina, a handful of guides and locals, carry on the tradition with roots in the storied culture of market hunting. Hunting out of a curtain blind, the closest you can get to the sink boxes of yore. What makes them legal is that, in contrast to a true sink box or battery, a curtain blind doesn't float. Instead, it is anchored to the sea bottom. It's essentially a pit blind in the middle of water, a metal box sunk some 3.5 feet into sand and muck using generator-powered jet pumps. It's an intricate affair requiring heavy weights to anchor the contraption and a half a day of manpower to set it in place. The entire apparatus is wrapped in heavy waterproof cloth, the curtain that can be raised and lowered as the tides rise and fall, and the wind whips the sound into a froth. The blind is large enough for approximately 1 1/3 human being, which makes it tight as a tick for the two hunters that usually crawl in. Tight as a tick and a little wet and a whole lot clammy, but also unforgettable. Our guides are Captain Rom Whitaker and his son Rom Whitaker Jr. The Whitaker family is one of the most respected names in saltwater fishing along the Outer Banks, and they are among the last remaining practitioners of Outer Bank curtain blind gunning. They're keeping an eye on Don and me from a blind and tender boat a few hundred yards away, ready to lend a hand if we put birds down that we can't retrieve. Pintails coming from your right shoulder, Don says. See him? I saw him, and they didn't see us, which was the beauty of it all. Few elements of waterfowling hold as much old-time allure as hunting from a sink box. I gotta say, listeners, I don't really understand this. There is a sink box used by market hunters of old curtain blinds, which are anchored to the bottom with heavy weights that remain legal for waterfowling in North Carolina. That is the caption, and it shows the hunters chest high in these sink boxes, but water is falling over the side of the sink boxes, so I guess that's why they're wet and clammy. There's decoys in the water. The men are all dressed in camo, including their guns. In one photo, they're pointed up toward the sky. In the other, they're holding two ropes to the sides of the sink box, which I guess has been sunk into the ground or the sand. And what they're doing exactly with the ropes, I don't know, but that's the photo where the water is rushing into the sink box. There is a blue sky at the horizon, and both men are fully dressed in camo with, doesn't look like, you can't tell waders. I guess they're waders, but they're under their coats, so you can't see the straps. And they both have on billed caps and are looking down into this sink box. Back to the article. Few elements of waterfowling hold as much old-time allure as hunting from a sink box. The true sink boxes of the day were basically floating layout blinds, one or two shallow wooden cockpits were affixed to a wooden deck that was ringed with framed wing boards of cloth, which helped knock down waves and chop. Iron decoys weighted the contraption and allowed gunners to raise or lower the sink box to match the conditions in the sound. The blinds were used all along the Atlantic coast, but are best known from the Chesapeake Bay and from the Currituck and Pamlico sounds in North Carolina. The blinds were deadly in the extreme, and battery gunners slaughtered the ducks from them. On Currituck Sound, reported H.H. Brimley, at the time directors of the North Carolina Museum of Natural Sciences, bags of hundreds a day from a battery were not rare enough to get one's name in the paper. Blanton Saunders, a renowned duck guide and decoy maker, once told a reporter, "I've seen my granddaddy and daddy stand on the wing of that damn battery and the gun get so hot they'd have to souse the barrels overboard and steam would fly out. They'd blow the water out of the barrels, pew, pew, and then go to gunning again." One day in 1917, a Currituck market hunter named Van Griggs killed 518 ducks with his first 600 shots. Years ago at Currituck Knott's Island Ferry Dock, I ran into a man named Walton Carter, who told me a story he had heard Griggs himself tell. Once a flight of redheads scudded in so low and fast that one bird sat down right in the battery blind. Griggs grabbed the duck, clamped it alive between his legs, and kept on shooting until he emptied his gun. Then he slid five more shells into the shotgun and told the terrified duck, "Oh boy, I'm going to give you a chance." He let him go and emptied his gun without creasing the duck. In 1905, Van Griggs and his brother Russell killed 892 ready ducks in less than 10 hours, perhaps the highest one-day total ever posted in North Carolina. No wonder the sink boxes were outlawed, and while no one wishes for a return to the market hunting days, there is no question that those bloody decades were necessary to seed a conservation movement that continues to work for wildlife. And no denying the hold on those old days and the old ways still have on duck hunters today, especially along the Atlantic coast. In the curtain blind, I couldn't help but think that Don and I were getting a taste, even if meager, of that storied era. The day before, the tide was so low we couldn't reach the reef, and we hunted from a nearby stake blind. Redheads were more than willing, but pintails rarely gave us a glance. but a vicious overnight wind had whipped Pamlico Sound into a frenzy. Surf rolled over the reef, and the morning's conditions could hardly have been better. I peered over the lip of the blind, hardly 2 inches from the water's surface. Pintails by the ones, twos, and twenties drifted in, wings set 10 feet from the wave tops. We raised the curtain a few inches to fend off the rising tide and hunkered down and tipped our hat brims low. I looked through the bobbing decoys, and there were pintails strafing the breakers and headed straight in, low and determined. "See him?" I asked Don. "Oh, yes," he said. "How could you miss that?" As we rose to fire, the past and present seemed to meet and mingle out there over the water, as it has been for better than a century, just on the far side of a shotgun bead. Well, listeners, that ends this issue of Ducks Unlimited, which is the March-April issue from 2026. I regret that I don't have time to finish the last page essay, which is always one of my favorite parts of the magazine. This time it's called The Waterfowling Roller Coaster by Doug Larson, and it actually shows an illustration that defies belief, but I'll wait until next time to read it and see if it explains the illustration. The time I have left, I'm turning to the Nature Conservancy magazine, the 2026 issue number 2, and this is an article entitled "Bureau of Environmental Protection, a Multi-Agency Collaboration in Georgia is Helping the Threatened Gopher Tortoise Bounce Back." And there's a large photo of this tortoise. Looks like a very dignified character. There's also pictures of a mouse, a snake, and an owl. So let's see what this says. A gopher tortoise can dig a burrow that extends nearly 50 feet into the ground, a hideaway used by some 300 other species. They're a prime example of a keystone species, says Jason Lee, the deputy executor of the Conservation for the Nature Conservancy in Georgia. But after years of fire suppression and habitat conversion, this reptile, found only in the southeast, has been pushed to the margins of its diminished longleaf pine habitat. As the tortoise faced potential listing in some states under the Endangered Species Act, conservationists in Georgia worked to get ahead of the crisis. In 2015, the Georgia Gopher Tortoise Conservation Initiative brought together TNC, the U.S. Fish and Wildlife Service, the Georgia Department of Natural Resources, and dozens of other partners around a common goal, acquiring and restoring land that supports viable populations of at least 250 adult tortoises. By the end of 2025, the initiative had reached its goal of protecting 65 tortoise populations and conserving 137,000 acres of land. "Now the hard work begins," Lee said, "restoring and managing these lands. Much of that effort centers on reintroducing a long-neglected natural process, fire. Land managers conduct prescribed burns in 2 to 3 year cycles across the newly protected areas, holding back encroaching hardwoods and stimulating a seedbed of fire-dependent, nutritious native plants. As flames move low and slow across the landscape, gopher tortoise burrows offer refuge to creatures like eastern indigo snakes, gopher frogs, foxes, rabbits, quail, and other species. We want that young recruitment to come in and the population to explode over the next 20 or 30 years, Lee says. This requires restoration of their longleaf pine habitat through regular prescribed fire," by Kelsey Barnett Fishels. So it says, ecosystem engineers, the gopher tortoise left plays an outsized role in the health and resilience of the southeastern coastal plain by excavating extensive burrows, moderate heat, humidity, and fire. The gopher tortoise creates essential microhabitats for many species. Florida mice carve out a small nesting pocket in the gopher tortoise burrows. Indigo snakes use the long tunnels as seasonal refuges, and burrowing owls raise their young inside. I believe a tortoise could carve out such a long burrow. Time's up. It's Linda reading The Outdoorsman saying bye.
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0: now
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3: Will COTA success carry over? I'm Sandy Murillo with the Disability Minute. With COTA's triumphant award season, including its recent Oscar for Best Picture, many hope this is the time for disabled actors to shine in Hollywood. In 2021, several members of the entertainment industry called for more representation of people with disabilities in all forms of media. But is the industry paying attention? Last year, networks reported a 12% increase in their depiction of individuals with disabilities. However, many of those roles were played by non-disabled actors. That's why we at Disability Minute are particularly proud of COTA star and Deaf actor Troy Kotsur's supporting actor win. His performance is yet another indicator that those with disabilities can not only do the same jobs as non-disabled people, but can also reach the apex of their professions.
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17: That's right, a group known especially for their couch snuggling, ball chasing, face licking, and of course, companionship. 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

Welcome to our weekly update of the quest for knowledge about ourselves, our world, and our universe. It's the sciences on GateWave. I'm Peter Catt. Today, how a new mathematical method could transform cryptography. And a new proof dramatically compresses the memory needed for computation. But first, a special feature from Scientific American, June 2026, The Future of Quantum Computing. The Quantum Revolution by Adam Becker. Will computers based on quantum physics change the world? Inside a low-slung building in an office park near the southeastern edge of the San Francisco Bay, a cluster of white tanks sit bathed in blue light. Within these tanks are sets of superconducting circuits etched into chips, all held by golden chandelier-like structures and cooled by liquid helium and liquid nitrogen. The superconducting chips are fabricated in the clean room next door, where white-suited figures work with room-size machinery, fume hoods, and acid baths. The facility, the chips, the tanks, the clean room, and the enormous reserves of liquid nitrogen behind the building are all deployed in service of a single dream, quantum computers. This location is the main fabrication plant for quantum computing company Rigetti Computing in California. Each refrigeration tank contains one of Rigetti's top-of-the-line quantum processing units. One day, quantum computers will be able to perform certain kinds of computations orders of magnitude more quickly than the classical computers all around us, experts hope. We're talking a million or a billion times faster at a very, very small fractional energy consumption, Rigetti CEO Subodh Kulkarni tells me. That's the beauty of quantum computing. We can potentially solve problems that are unsolvable today. Rigetti is just one of dozens of outfits hoping to capitalize on the possibilities. Over the past 20 years, startups such as Rigetti and giants such as IBM and Google have invested big money in quantum computing, $1.2 billion from venture capitalists in 2023 alone. It's a major subject of research at universities and government laboratories around the world. All of them are chasing the dream, but the details of that dream depend on whom you ask. Venture capitalists and other purveyors of Silicon Valley hype are promising that quantum computing will supercharge artificial intelligence, or vice versa, but experts are unconvinced of these claims. Kulkarni and others talk about quantum computers revolutionizing drug discovery, weather forecasting, and the financial industry. Governments prize their promised abilities to crack heretofore unbreakable codes. But none of these predictions are certain. Quantum computing is reaching its make-or-break moment. Scientists hope that in the next few decades they'll be able to scale up today's quantum systems to the size needed to make real breakthroughs and finally beat classical machines at useful tasks. If they can do that, quantum computers may change the world in all kinds of ways. But plenty of obstacles stand in the way, and until quantum computers can overcome them, we won't know what they're really capable of. What exactly is a quantum computer? It's tempting to say it's a computer that runs on the principles of quantum physics, but that isn't adequate. Quantum physics governs the behavior of all matter, so all computers would be quantum computers by this definition. Similarly, it's not enough to say a quantum computer is a computer that takes advantage of quantum phenomena in its operation. Nearly all computers today run on silicon transistors, the workings of which we can understand only through quantum physics. To truly answer the question of what makes quantum computers quantum and why they're so hard to build, we need to talk about Schrödinger's cat. In the original thought experiment developed in the 1930s by Erwin Schrödinger, one of the founders of quantum mechanics, the famous feline is sealed in a box with a lump of radioactive metal, a vial of poison, and a contraption that will smash the vial if it detects any radiation from the metal, killing the cat. Quantum physics dictates that if you leave the box sealed for a certain amount of time, there will be a 50-50 chance that the metal lump will have emitted some radioactivity. But crucially, until someone measures the radiation, the lump is in a superposition,
a state in which the radiation has been both emitted and not emitted, and that means the vial of poison will be in a superposition of smashed and intact. The cat will therefore be in an equal superposition of dead and alive until you open the box and see which way things have gone. What constitutes a measurement in quantum physics is a separate and thorny question that people, including me, have written entire books about. Now imagine that you opened the box slightly earlier, perhaps out of anxiety for the poor creature. In that case, immediately before you opened the box, the cat would still have been in a superposition of dead and alive, but with more aliveness in the superposition than deadness. By waiting the right amount of time, you could put the cat into any superposition you like with any share of aliveness and deadness. Tunable superpositions such as this are what make a quantum computer quantum. Conventional computers use their transistors to carry out computations using bits that can be in one of two states, 0 or 1. Quantum computers use quantum bits, or qubits, which have more options available to them. Like Schrödinger's cat, qubits can be in any superposition of 0 and 1. Qubits have something else in common with the unfortunate feline. When it's trapped in the box, Schrödinger's cat becomes entangled with the rest of the box, meaning its quantum state becomes tied up with the quantum states of the lump of metal, the detector contraption, and the poison. Similarly, quantum computers must entangle their qubits to perform calculations with them. But whereas the entanglement between the cat and everything else in the box happens in an uncontrolled way, a quantum computer must keep strict control over its qubits' entanglement with one another, which ones are entangled, how much, and in what way. This combination of qubits controllably entangled with one another is what allows quantum computers to do tricks typical computers can't, at least in theory. One of the most touted, for a big enough quantum computer, is the ability to calculate the factors of very large numbers much faster than a standard computer can by using a technique called Shor's algorithm, after Massachusetts Institute of Technology theoretical computer scientist Peter Shor, who invented it in 1994. Faster is a bit of an understatement. Theoretically, using Shor's algorithm, a quantum computer could factor in several days a number that would take a non-quantum computer millions of years. This impressively speedy algorithm may sound like a niche application, but the fact that it's incredibly time-consuming for conventional computers to factor large numbers is the basis of most modern encryption, especially the kinds of encryption used on the web. A quantum computer, then, wouldn't just be a good code breaker. It could potentially break the cryptography underpinning the entire internet. Unsurprisingly, developing quantum computers has become a priority for the security apparatuses of governments all over the world. Quantum computers also might be able to use their impressive control of their own qubits to mimic nature on a level never possible before, modeling the interactions of atoms and molecules with detail that regular computers, which lack the quantumness of nature, simply can't match. These abilities could lead to breakthroughs in basic physics and chemistry, as well as in applied research for materials science, pharmaceutical drugs, and other fields. And some people, such as Kulkarni, believe that quantum computers also may be able to solve more familiar problems better than classical machines, such as simulating financial markets and Earth's climate. There is, however, a catch. Schrödinger's cat became entangled with the rest of the box without making any special effort. Entanglement happens naturally between objects that interact with each other in any way. Right now you are becoming somewhat entangled with the air around you, the surface you're sitting or standing on, and the screen or magazine where you're reading these words. This kind of natural entanglement that arises between a quantum system and its environment is known as decoherence. Decoherence is fatal to a quantum computer's ability to perform calculations. For a quantum processor to keep its vitally important control over its qubits and their entanglement, it must be isolated from the rest of the world while it does its work. It must also maintain a high level of control over the physical interactions among all the atomic components of its own qubits. That isn't easy to accomplish, even for a brief fraction of a second.
Preventing unwanted interactions among a quantum computer's components is one of the prime hurdles standing between today's relatively modest quantum computers and the larger, more powerful ones scientists and engineers are hoping to develop. One of the main strategies researchers employ is to keep quantum computers very, very cold because heat, the random motion of atoms, creates unintended entanglements. This challenge is tied up with the biggest open question in quantum computing. What's the best way to make a qubit? Bits in standard computers are made through voltage changes on small electronic gates on a solid-state chip or the magnetic domains on the disk of a hard drive. Controlling these bits is impressive and difficult enough. But a qubit must be even more finely controlled. To carry out calculations, a quantum computer must be able to place its qubits into a specific initial quantum state, then control their entanglements by passing them through a sequence of quantum logic gates, all while maintaining their perfect isolation from their environment and preventing them from interacting with one another or with other components of the quantum computer in unwanted ways. For years after quantum computers were first proposed in the 1980s, some experts were skeptical that they could ever be built. A minority of researchers still believe that usefully large quantum computers can't be built. But in the past 20 years, scientists have developed working quantum computers, albeit relatively small ones, with no more than several hundred or so qubits. These machines are too simple to perform interesting calculations, such as the advanced trickery of Shor's algorithm or quantum simulations on anything but small example problems. Scaling them up to more useful sizes means making a bet on the best approach. Qubits can be made out of many different materials. Researchers have designed several possible architectures, and there is no agreement on the best option. There are a lot of ways to do it, and everyone thinks that they have the best way, says Elena Green, a physicist at the University of Maryland's Joint Quantum Institute. Two of the leading qubit approaches are superconducting circuits and trapped atoms or ions. The former are microscopic electronic circuits made of superconducting materials such as aluminum or tantalum that have no electrical resistance at supercold temperatures. Their advantage is that we can build them using variations on existing technology for computer chip fabrication, and they can work fast. The disadvantage of superconducting qubits is that each chip is made of billions of trillions of atoms, and even at a hundredth of a degree above absolute zero, having so many atoms around means the chips decohere in tens of microseconds. The other favored strategy is to build qubits out of individual atoms. This option shines exactly where the superconducting qubits don't. When there's only one atom involved, it's easier to keep it from decohering. Trapped atom or ion qubits can be kept coherent for milliseconds at a time. But individual atoms are slower to work with, and engineers can't piggyback on conventional computer chip fabrication technology. The upshot is that both types of qubits are capable of performing roughly the same number of calculations before they decohere, at least for now. Although the most powerful quantum computers today use superconducting qubits, atom and ion approaches aren't far behind. But ultimately, to fulfill their promise, quantum computers will need to find ways to become at least somewhat more tolerant of lapses in their control. Errors inevitably creep into quantum computations because of decoherence and other unwanted quantum effects. Although there is no way to completely halt decoherence, there is a way to compensate for some errors within quantum computers by using another celebrated result in theoretical quantum computing, quantum error correction. This process, remarkably, makes it possible under certain circumstances to detect and correct an unwanted error in a qubit state without totally destroying its superposition or entanglement with other qubits, akin to altering the mix of deadness and aliveness in Schrödinger's cat without fully opening the box. The existence of such quantum error correction codes makes it much more feasible to achieve the high level of reliability that qubits need to implement Shor's algorithm and perform other complex quantum computational tasks. But this help comes at a cost. Quantum error correction works by assembling groups of qubits into logical qubits,
building a kind of quantum redundancy into each logical qubit by representing it with many actual physical qubits so that an error in a single physical qubit matters less. For error correction to work well, every logical qubit must be composed of a lot of physical qubits, around 100 to 1,000. And to run Shor's algorithm on any interesting problem, or nearly any other useful application, a quantum computer must have thousands of logical qubits. So, for quantum computers to achieve their hoped-for potential, today's systems of a few hundred physical qubits must scale up to millions of physical qubits whose entanglement with one another can be finely controlled. Yet recent breakthroughs have given some researchers hope that quantum error correction may be possible with significantly fewer physical qubits. In one recent study, researchers at the California Institute of Technology and quantum computing startup Oratomic proposed a method for quantum error correction requiring only about 5 physical qubits for each logical qubit, lowering the threshold for implementation of Shor's algorithm to around 10,000 qubits. This study has not yet gone through peer review, but if the results hold, it should be possible to build a quantum computer that can run Shor's algorithm sooner than expected. Even in that case, however, the big question facing the field will remain. How long will it take for quantum computers to scale up to the point where they are useful? Although conventional computers have grown in power quickly over the past 60 years in accordance with Moore's Law, the prediction, named for Intel co-founder Gordon Moore, that the number of transistors on a chip would double roughly every 2 years, there is no guarantee that quantum computers will follow the same exponential trend. Moore's Law isn't an actual law of nature, but the inevitability of decoherence is. All this focus on Shor's algorithm isn't just about cryptography and national security. The celebrated algorithm is the only one that scientists are sure will allow a quantum computer to do something far more quickly than a conventional computer can. People have been looking for other algorithms that are like Shor's for a long time, and they haven't found any, Green says, like none. Devising quantum algorithms is hard. Proving those algorithms are significantly better than existing non-quantum algorithms is also difficult, and proving they're better than any conceivable non-quantum algorithm is generally extremely difficult, if not impossible. Scientists are most optimistic about using quantum computers to simulate the quantum aspects of nature. The reason that quantum computers were initially proposed is the idea that you can use them to simulate quantum systems, says Yuan Tang, a quantum computer scientist at the University of California, Berkeley. But even with this kind of quantum simulation, it may be that quantum computers can't beat classical ones. There aren't that many super concrete plans for what one would do with a quantum computer that gives a provable quantum advantage, Tang says. Green agrees. Unfortunately, it's harder to make provable statements about quantum simulation definitely being able to improve over classical computing, she says, but we think it should be true. Even if quantum computers really are better for simulating some quantum systems, as seems reasonably likely, and even if scientists can devise more algorithms that, like Shor's, show a clear and large advantage over known classical algorithms, quantum computers still won't beat conventional computers at most tasks. The idea that quantum computers can do anything faster than classical computers, that is just simply not true, says William Oliver, a professor of electrical engineering, computer science, and physics at MIT, and co-founder of a quantum computing startup recently acquired by Google. There are only certain problems which have a certain internal structure to them, as we understand it today, that allow a quantum computer to take advantage of its quantumness. In the best-case scenario for quantum computers, they will be specialized devices for solving particular kinds of challenges. In all likelihood, they will be used alongside conventional computers in a data center or supercomputing cluster, but not miniaturized in our cell phones. The things that quantum computing is good at are just not things that people need to do every day, Green says. In 30 years, you might have a prescription drug in your medicine cabinet that was developed by models run on quantum computers, but you almost certainly won't have a quantum computer of your own.
Yet the uncertainties that remain in the field haven't kept the business world from making economic forecasts about quantum computing. In 2024, the Boston Consulting Group projected that quantum computers would generate $450 billion to $850 billion in value by 2040. Impediments to quantum computing in the near term do not threaten the long-term development of the technology or the market, the writers claimed. Yet the same group said its 2021 forecast about value creation based on quantum hardware and software improvements was overly optimistic. This kind of confident estimate of where quantum computing is going is hard

And I'm unwilling to make a prediction, and I would be very surprised if you found any physicist who would. Still, she's eager for that future whenever it comes. There is a class of problems that we have no chance of ever solving with classical computers, she says. For me, the most promising application of quantum computing is the prospect of potentially solving those problems. The reality is that we simply don't know what will happen with quantum computers. What we do know is that the field is exciting, the scientific challenges it faces are interesting, and anyone who says they know for sure what the future holds is probably selling you something. You're listening to The Sciences, produced by Gatewave in New York City. A Qubit Field Guide by Clara Moskowitz. Scientists are exploring many different platforms for quantum computers. Around the world, researchers are racing to build computers that take advantage of the bizarre rules of quantum mechanics. Such machines could perform calculations impossible for conventional computers and solve certain problems much more quickly. The magic of quantum computers comes from their quantum bits, or qubits. Classical computer bits can occupy one of two states, 0 and 1. Quantum bits, however, can be placed in a weird state called a superposition, where they simultaneously occupy some combination of 0 and 1. Qubits, therefore, can take on an infinite number of possible states, akin to the infinite points on the surface of a sphere. Qubits can also experience entanglement, a special quantum connection that enables operations on one qubit to affect another qubit. These abilities enable their special feats of computing. Imagine that a classical computer solves a maze by trying one path at a time. Quantum computers, in contrast, can essentially explore all possible routes at once. When scientists measure a qubit, however, its limitless possibilities collapse into a single option. But what exactly is a qubit? Qubits can be encoded in many different physical systems, and researchers are still pursuing multiple alternatives. It is a completely wide-open space right now, says quantum computing scientist Nathalie DeLeon of Princeton University, who is also a visiting research faculty member at Google Quantum AI. All of these platforms still have open science questions in addition to engineering and scaling risk. Here are some of the options. Superconducting qubits. Superconducting qubits are made of tiny circuits of materials that conduct electricity with zero resistance at ultra-cold temperatures. The energy level of the circuit determines a qubit's state. When the circuit absorbs a microwave photon, the qubit jumps from the ground state, 0, to the first excited state, 1. Some scientists favor these qubits because they can perform operations very quickly. Solid-state spin qubits. These qubits are based on the spin state of single particles. They include electrons in semiconductors confined by electrostatic traps, electrons and nuclear spins associated with atomic defects in semiconductors, electrons floating on liquid helium, and defect centers in wide band gap materials. Chips made with them can be wired using the same technology used in classical semiconductors. Neutral atoms. These atoms have no net electric charge. Scientists can make them into qubits by using lasers to trap, manipulate, and read them. Their state is determined by the spin of the electron or the spin of the atomic nucleus. They are prized by some researchers for the ease with which they can be combined to scale up into large numbers of qubits. Photonic qubits. These qubits are made of particles of light called photons, and their state is encoded in the direction of the photon's travel along a spatial pathway called a rail. One advantage of them is that they can be scaled up into larger and larger computers by means of the same techniques that help to scale up classical optical and electronic chips. Trapped ions. These qubits use the spin states of individual ions, charged atoms, that scientists hold in place with electromagnetic fields and manipulate with lasers. The atoms may be, for example, calcium, magnesium, or beryllium. Some early experiments used orbital positions of electrons as qubit states.
They have demonstrated the low

was to error rates for gates between qubits. Topological qubits. Instead of using circuits or individual atoms, topological qubits are made of quasi-particles called anions. They are theorized to be less error-prone than other types of qubits, but scientists are still working on demonstrating them experimentally. This GateWave presentation of the sciences will return with more from Scientific American's special feature, The Future of Quantum Computing, after this short break.

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2: 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I'm Peter Catt. Before we continue, a quick reminder that every reader you hear on GateWave is an unpaid volunteer. 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Continuing with the special feature from Scientific American, June 2026, The Future of Quantum Computing. What's a quantum computer good for, anyway? By Zia Morali. Quantum computing promises profound power in cryptography, materials design, telecommunications, and much more. But those dreams won't become reality overnight, if ever. The 21st century fervor about building the first industrial-scale quantum computer, pioneering theoretical physicist Peter Zoller says, is akin to the 20th century obsession with becoming the first to conquer Mount Everest. When you're climbing, you look around worrying, who is number one, he says. When you reach the top, that's when you ask yourself, why the hell did we actually do this? In 1995, Zoller and Ignacio Sirac, then a postdoctoral researcher in Zoller's group at the University of Colorado Boulder, proposed the first realistic blueprints for a quantum computer. Their idea was to use trapped ions as qubits, the quantum equivalent of digital bits, able to exist in a superposition that simultaneously represents 0, 1, and all positions in between. More than a decade earlier, physicists Paul Benioff and Richard Feynman had independently suggested that machines harnessing the quantum realm's weirdness could, in theory, outperform classical computers at some tasks. Today, teams around the world are developing ever bigger quantum processors using qubits made from ions, neutral atoms, superconducting loops, and more. IBM and Berkeley, California-based company Atom Computing currently lead the charge with quantum computers hosting more than 1,000 qubits, and last year a research group at the California Institute of Technology reported that it had built a record-breaking array of more than 6,000 qubits. It's an exciting time because people are fielding quantum computers with hundreds and thousands of qubits, says Nobel Prize-winning quantum physicist John Martinez, a professor emeritus at the University of California, Santa Barbara, and co-founder of quantum hardware company Colab. In 2019, Google researchers led by Martinez reported that their 53-qubit processor, Sycamore, had become the first to achieve quantum advantage, performing a calculation in 200 seconds that they estimated would take the best classical supercomputers around 10,000 years to solve. That supercomputer number was later disputed. IBM argued that its best classical computer could actually perform the task in just 2.5 days, but even if it held up, the calculation was of only academic interest as a proof of principle. Google's 2019 demonstration of quantum advantage was an important milestone, but many people would say that it did not yet constitute a breakthrough on a problem of broad practical significance, notes quantum physicist Kiwon Kim, now at the Institute for Basic Science in South Korea. Experts agree that to tackle useful problems that lie beyond the reach of even the best possible classical supercomputers, we need qubit numbers to jump significantly, potentially to a million or more. In addition, quantum physicists will need to engineer robust qubits that maintain their quantum properties for a longer time, and they'll have to find ways to fix errors introduced during calculations. In March, a multi-institutional group of researchers reported that IBM's superconducting Heron processors could accurately predict the results of neutron scattering experiments that measured the structure of a specific anti-ferromagnetic crystal to an unprecedented scale, using 50 qubits or fewer. The physicists noted, however, that classical computers could perform the same feat faster and more accurately. So what will quantum computers really be good for, and when? Experts say we are still years away from quantum computers able to handle practical applications that classical computers cannot, which might include breaking common data encryption schemes, simulating quantum processes for fundamental physics, and designing better drugs and materials. That said, Martinez, an expert in scaling up quantum hardware, notes that there are no guarantees that million-qubit computers will ever be created. The proof, he says, will be building them and seeing that they work. Cryptography. The most notorious promise of quantum computers has been that they will one day break RSA encryption, a long-standing protocol used worldwide to secure bank transfers, cryptocurrencies, and digital communication. That day may come surprisingly soon. It was long thought that cracking encryption would require a processor with at least a million qubits. But in February, a team from Iceberg Quantum in Sydney, Australia, dramatically reduced that estimate, calculating that with careful optimization and error correction, hackers might need fewer than 100,000 qubits for the feat. In March, Google announced a new commitment to migrating its systems by 2029 to protect them from quantum hacking. Although the Iceberg claims have yet to be peer-reviewed, they are credible and have caused a stir, says Artur Eckert, a cryptography expert at the University of Oxford. Many think that the threat to encryption from quantum computers is just mumbo-jumbo, and I have also been skeptical. But it could just take a few more papers like this one to make the notion of breaking RSA relevant, he says. Martinez's opinion has also shifted in recent years. If you are worried about RSA encryption, as you should be, I would say it might be broken in 5 to 10 years, he says. RSA encryption leverages the fact that it's easy to create a secret key by multiplying two large prime numbers together, but effectively impossible for any classical computer to determine the key by efficiently factoring it back into those constituent primes. A classical computer could test successive numbers sequentially, remembering each value and looking for a pattern, but this approach is infeasible with large numbers, Eckert explains. Modern classical algorithms use other methods, but remain inefficient because the execution time increases exponentially with the size of the number to be factored. The quantum world, however, is not so constrained. Qubits can take on multiple values simultaneously and become entangled with one another, amplifying their power. Essentially, it can cover all possible computational paths at the same time, Eckert says. In 1994, theoretical computer scientist Peter Shor, now at the Massachusetts Institute of Technology, proposed that a hypothetical quantum computer could use this property to crack RSA encryption. If and when one does, it will probably use the algorithm Shor developed. There are proposals for quantum-resistant cryptographic algorithms. The U.S. National Institute of Standards and Technology, NIST, published 3 such schemes in 2024. Zoller thinks such work largely defuses the threat because it suggests the world can move away from RSA encryption before quantum hackers arrive. Shor's algorithm may ultimately be remembered as a landmark scientific achievement of great historical importance for inspiring the development of quantum computers as much as for its implications for breaking encryption, he says. Eckert feels less reassured. Last year, he notes, a computer scientist in China proposed, it turns out incorrectly, a quantum algorithm capable of breaking NIST's top candidate, which is called lattice-based encryption. It took the brain power of the whole quantum cryptography community more than a week to find a mistake, showing you how close those things are, Eckert says. Maybe next time it will be correct. Fundamental physics. One domain where quantum processors are already seeing success is in modeling particle interactions to solve mysteries at the heart of fundamental physics. It goes back to Feynman, who articulated that you can't really understand how nature works unless you build it at the same length scale, says quantum physicist and material scientist Michelle Simmons, founder and CEO of Silicon Quantum Computing, SQC, in Sydney. Simulating interactions of multiple particles rapidly becomes impossible with a classical computer, explains Daniel Gonzalez Cuadra, a quantum physicist at the Institute for Theoretical Physics in Austria. The information that it takes to describe the state of these systems grows exponentially with the size of the system, and at some point you just don't have enough memory, he says. Capturing all the complexities requires an equally complex quantum machine. Groups around the world are making progress on this front. One big area of focus is increasing the coherence of qubits so they stay in superposition long enough to carry out their calculations. In 2021, Kim's China-based team demonstrated that trapped ion qubits can maintain coherence for more than an hour, which he says was a very important benchmark for scaling up meaningful quantum simulations. Last year, two teams independently published real-time quantum simulations of the creation of matter and antimatter during a process called string breaking. According to the standard model of particle physics, pairs of strongly interacting subatomic particles, such as quarks, behave as though they are joined by an elastic string, like a violin string that vibrates, explains quantum physicist Pedram Raushan of Google Quantum AI in Santa Barbara. Raushan's team ran its simulation on Google's Sycamore chip, which uses superconducting loops as qubits. The simulation showed how pulling two particles apart increases the string's tension until it finally snaps, releasing the stored energy by generating a new pair of matter and antimatter particles. These theoretical concepts were known since the 1970s, but we were able to visualize them and take a picture of the strings and their breaking, Raushan says. The Sycamore experiment was an example of a digital simulation, meaning it was performed on a multi-purpose chip with circuits of qubits designed to do many different tasks. In contrast, Gonzalez Cuadra, Zoller, and their colleagues worked with a team at Quera Computing in Boston to create an analog simulator, a lattice of neutral atom qubits specially built to simulate string breaking. The two string-breaking simulations are among the first to model particle interactions in two spatial dimensions, Gonzalez Cuadra says. The physics is richer, so we could see how these strings fluctuate, he explains. These kinds of simulations won't replace particle physics experiments. Instead, they will help physicists hone their theories and make testable predictions that can be checked at particle accelerators. And so far, they have simulated only simple models that can also be checked with classical computers. But Gonzalez Cuadra believes quantum simulators will start to surpass their classical counterparts in a couple of years, marking an era of true quantum advantage. This possibility raises the question of how physicists can be sure their quantum simulations are spitting out reliable results. To answer it, last year Zoller and his colleagues posted a preprint paper on archive.org describing a strategy for developing an analog quantum machine that not only makes predictions, but also quantifies the uncertainty in those predictions. If you ask me what the big challenge for quantum simulation is, it is the frontier of verification, Zoller says. Materials design. The dream, Zoller says, is for quantum simulators to shift from a passive discovery mode, in which they are used to model nature, to an active design mode, in which quantum computers would spit out recipes for synthesizing new molecular structures with specific desirable properties. The quantum engineering of new molecules could lead to better drugs and to batteries that don't use costly, environmentally damaging commodities such as rare earth elements. These things take billions of dollars, so if you just make something even a few percent cheaper or a few percent better, then that's really worth it, Martinez says. It could be a huge thing not just monetarily, but for changing how things are built to make them more ecological. Room temperature superconductivity is one high-priority target. Superconductivity, the free flow of electricity without resistance, typically requires a material to be cooled to extremely low temperatures, which makes it impractical for many applications. But certain materials exhibit the phenomenon at higher temperatures, and some researchers hope quantum engineering can help them find new superconducting materials that don't need any cooling at all. These systems consist of 10 to the 23rd power particles, whereas classically we can model only about 100 particles, says Henrik Dreyer, a quantum physicist at Quantinuum in Munich. Physicists would need to reduce the error rates in quantum processors to just 1 in 1,000,000 to make it possible. At the moment, the best chips are down to slightly below 1 in 1,000, Dreyer explains. Dreyer and his colleagues have been performing digital simulations of cuprate superconductors using Quantinuum's Helios chip, which employs 98 trapped ion qubits. In carefully controlled laboratory conditions, shooting these materials with a laser can very briefly, and surprisingly, create a superconducting state at a relatively high temperature. The first question is, why? Dreyer says. Last year, Quantinuum posted a preprint on Archive saying its two-dimensional simulation modeling the material shows that under laser fire, its electrons pair up, a condition necessary for flow without resistance. The ultimate question is, as posed by Dreyer, can we engineer it to do this at room temperature for a minute, an hour, 10 days, or more? Meanwhile, Simmons and her SQC colleagues in Australia have developed a simulation system called Quantum Twins, a 2D array of 15,000 clusters of phosphorus atoms embedded in silicon to create analogs of various materials. In February, the team reported that the platform can simulate the transition between insulating behavior and metallic conduction. We can now start to simulate things like superconductivity, different battery materials, artificial photosynthesis, and small drug designs, Simmons says. Google Quantum AI's Sergio Boisho notes that the company has collaborated with BASF on battery design, Sandia National Laboratories in Albuquerque on fusion energy, and German chemical company Covestro on pharmaceutical development. Last year, it implemented an algorithm for modeling molecular structure on Willow, Google's 105-qubit superconducting processor that can be used in combination with nuclear magnetic spectroscopy. The technique, which works by bouncing signals onto qubits and effectively listening for their echoes, runs 13,000 times faster on Willow than an equivalent algorithm would on the best classical supercomputer. One important aspect of the algorithm's design is that it allows results to be corroborated by another quantum machine. Quantum Echoes is the world's first quantum verifiable algorithm with quantum advantage, Boisho says. We're optimistic that we're going to see the first practical applications in 5 years. Quantum AI. If you really want to generate hype, combine the word quantum with AI, jokes Jacob Biamonti, an expert on quantum machine learning at ETS Montreal. Indeed, as quantum processors get bigger, some physicists are focusing on using them to boost the performance and energy efficiency of classical artificial intelligence. Last year, SQC launched Watermelon, a quantum-enhanced AI processor, to help speed up machine learning. Classical AI systems are already adept at finding patterns in vast datasets, which makes them particularly useful for optimizing communications and energy networks, for instance. SQC's quantum technique builds on classical reservoir computing, a method for taking input data points and transforming them onto a higher-dimensional neural network, making it easier to find patterns. In 2017, scientists in Japan predicted that the classical nodes of the neural network could be replaced by a smaller number of qubits subject to quantum interference. The advantage of having a quantum reservoir is that you get an exponential increase in dimensionality, Simmons says, enabling a quantum reservoir to achieve the same training results as a classical reservoir, but potentially faster and using fewer resources. Watermelon's first commercial trial, in collaboration with Australian telecommunications company Telstra, has shown promising results. Telstra already uses AI to monitor latency and bandwidth patterns on its networks. It takes about 3 weeks to train the company's model using standard classical methods. With Watermelon's help, Telstra achieved the same training results in just 2 days. In the grand scheme of the world, that is quite significant because at the moment, data centers are very power-hungry, Simmons says, noting that similar optimizations could be rapidly rolled out to other energy-intensive tasks, such as training AIs for image recognition, fraud detection, and market prediction. I feel like I'm in this freight train that's going at super high speeds, she says. Akert, however, remains cautious about the longer-term benefits of using quantum AI processors to analyze classical datasets. Turning classical data into a quantum form is terribly inefficient, he says. Where quantum computing and machine learning are already being combined most helpfully, Akert argues, is in physicists' use of classical AI to design quantum error-correcting codes and better quantum hardware. Last year, for example, Finnish company QMIL launched a classical AI service for compressing quantum circuits, reducing the number of gates needed for operation by 20 to 50%. Biamonti also thinks the current vision is too small. If the goal is to use quantum computers to do machine learning for classical data, it doesn't even make sense because classical machine learning is already so good, he says. If quantum processors could one day be used to analyze quantum data directly, however, that would be a game changer. There should be these wonderful patterns that classical computers cannot detect because there are just too many data for their memory, Biamonti says. A quantum AI could riff on the molecular structure of an existing patented drug, for instance, to generate multiple different configurations with the same benefits. It could then assess those molecules to see whether they could be synthesized and patented before a company committed funds to trying to make them. That's the exciting future that doesn't exist yet, Biamonti says. You're listening to The Sciences on Gatewave, audio for independent living. Scientific American, March 2026. Hidden Proof by Peter Hall. Effective zero knowledge beats long-standing cryptographic impossibilities. In mathematics, proofs can be written down and shared. In cryptography, when people are trying to avoid revealing their secrets, proofs are not always so simple, but a new result significantly closes this gap. Zero-knowledge proofs are the closest cryptography gets to magic. They promise to let one person convince another of the truth of some fact, say that they know the solution to a Sudoku puzzle, without giving away any information about it. Such proofs can help people authenticate identities virtually, make online banking transactions, build blockchains, and more. Cryptographers, however, have long understood that zero-knowledge proofs can't safely be written down like a typical mathematical proof. Instead, the prover needs to interact with the person they're convincing. In rare cases, the prover can also persuade someone of something untrue, such as that a Sudoku puzzle is completable when it has no solution. Computer scientist Rahul Ilango realized there was a gap between how zero-knowledge is defined and how it's used. Typical zero-knowledge proofs require a demonstration of how to build what's called a simulator, which can recreate the steps of the proof without actually knowing the secret solution. The existence of this simulator shows that the proof process does not reveal anything about the solution itself. But Ilango found that it can be enough, in some cases, to simply show that a simulator's existence can't be ruled out. He presented the result at the 2025 IEEE Symposium on Foundations of Computer Science in Sydney. you could imagine some really strange scenario where a cryptographic system is insecure and reveals something about the information that is locked inside, but it's impossible to prove it's insecure, says Alongo, who is based at the Institute for Advanced Study in Princeton, New Jersey. What that means is it's basically secure for all practical purposes. Because this new criterion is just a bit easier to satisfy than zero knowledge, Alongo could build protocols that don't need the parties to interact and that prevent the prover from being able to convince with false answers. To construct the new proof system, called an effectively zero-knowledge proof, Alongo took ideas from mathematician Kurt Gödel's 1931 incompleteness theorem, which basically says many sets of assumptions have some facts they can neither prove nor disprove. Alongo showed that he could construct a proof system in which such assumptions, including a set known as ZFC that underlies much of mathematics, cannot disprove a simulator's existence even when it doesn't exist. University of California, Los Angeles computer scientist Amit Sahai, who was not involved in the work, says this paradigm is already proving more useful than he initially expected. It's just so beautiful, Sahai says. Alongo's paper is, in my opinion, the most creative and most consequential paper in the field of zero-knowledge proofs, at least in the past decade. Scientific American, September 2025. Space Saver by Max Springer. A new proof dramatically compresses the memory needed for computation. Once upon a time, computers filled entire rooms reading numbers from spinning tapes and churning them through wires to do chains of basic arithmetic. Today, they slip into our pockets, performing in a tiny fraction of a second what used to take hours. But after decades of shrinking chips to pack as much computation as possible onto a machine, theorists are flipping the question, how little space is enough to get the job done? This inquiry lies at the heart of computational complexity, a measure of the limits of what problems can be solved and at what cost in time and space. For nearly 50 years, theorists could prove only that if solving a problem takes T steps, it should be possible using roughly T bits of memory, the zeros and ones that a machine uses to record information. Technically, that equation also incorporates log of T, but for the numbers involved, this has little effect. If a task requires 100 times the steps of another one, say you'd expect to need about 100 times the bits, enough to diligently note each step. Using fewer bits was thought to require more steps, like alphabetizing books by swapping them one by one on the shelf instead of pulling them all out and reshelving them. But in a finding described at the ACM Symposium on Theory of Computing in Prague, Massachusetts Institute of Technology computer scientist Ryan Williams found a way to demonstrate that any problem solvable in time t needs only about the square root of t bits of memory. A computation requiring 100 times the steps could be compressed and solved with something on the order of 10 times more bits. This result shows the prior intuition is completely false, Williams says. I thought something must be wrong with the proof because this is extremely unexpected. The breakthrough relies on a reduction, a means of transforming one problem into another that may seem unrelated but is mathematically equivalent. With reductions, packing a suitcase maps onto determining a monthly budget. The size of your suitcase represents your total budget. Pieces of clothing correspond to potential expenses, and carefully deciding which clothes can fit is like allocating your budget. Solving one problem would then directly solve the other. This idea is at the core of Williams's result. Any problem can be transformed into one you can solve by cleverly reusing space, deftly cramming the necessary information into just a square root number of bits. Thus, the original problem must be solvable with this compact container. This progress is unbelievable, says Mahdi Chiragchi, a computer scientist at the University of Michigan. Before this result, there were problems you could solve in a certain amount of time, but many thought you couldn't do so with such little space. Williams's finding, he adds, is a step in the right direction that we didn't know how to take. While computers have continued to shrink, our theoretical understanding of their efficiency has exploded, suggesting that the real constraint is not how much memory we have, but how wisely we use it. Thanks for listening to this week's edition of The Sciences, produced by GateWave. I'm volunteer reader and editor Peter Catt. I'll be back with you next Tuesday. For most of you, Your Pets is coming up next here on GateWave.
3: This program came to you from GateWave in New York City with the help of our volunteers, friends, and organizations that share our concern for you. We also rely on the financial support of listeners and the people who love them. 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
10: Hello, I'm Linda Kimbrough, and this is Kids Classics. As you know, we're continuing to read our book, The Tiger Rising, by Kate DiCamillo. And we begin a new chapter today, chapter 14. The cage was made out of rusted chain-link fence. There was a wood board that served as a roof, and there was a chain-link door that was locked tight with three padlocks. Inside the cage, the tiger was still pacing back and forth, just as he had been the last time Rob saw him, as if he had never stopped pacing, or as if Rob had never gone away. "Oh," said Sistine in the same voice that she had used when she saw Rob's carvings. "He's beautiful." "Don't get too close," Rob ordered. "He might not like it if you stand too close." But the tiger ignored them. He concentrated on pacing. He was so enormous and bright that it was hard to look directly at him.
11: "It's just like the poem says," Sistine breathed.
10: "What?" said Rob.
11: "That poem, the one that goes, 'Tiger, tiger, burning bright in the forests of the night.' That poem is just like that. He burns bright."
10: "Oh," said Rob. He nodded. He liked the fierce and beautiful way the words sounded. Just as he was getting ready to ask Sistine to say them again, she whirled around and faced him.
11: What's he doing way out